So this is Pastor Son, S-O-N, and he is the bravest pastor in Korea. He stood in defiance of COVID, kept his church open. When they tried to implement in their government LGBTQ, transgender, all that stuff, he stood in opposition and formulated a 5 million person march in 5 major cities in Korea. And when the administration changed and the new socialist president came in, the first thing they did was put him in prison. He was there for 5 months. I'll tell you more about it later. He's been released. They're going to try to put him back in. This man is working hard, and so are all of you. We're going to keep him out, so God bless you. And this is the youngest son, and he's translating tonight. His name is Chance, so welcome them. So I've been going to Korea for the last 4 years. I was invited to come by a young lady named Mina Kim, who had started a conservative youth movement with Christian young people in Korea called Build Up Korea. It was the equivalent of Turning Point USA. And it was very successful, and we did that for 4 years running, and it had an enormous impact. And the first year I went, I met Pastor Son. He let me preach in his church in Busan. And his church and my church now have something in common because he's preached at our church. They both want him back, his church and mine. But what's interesting is we were knitted immediately. This man is fearless. And I heard his testimony. I met his family. He can't fake a happy wife and good kids. He's the real deal. And I invited Charlie Kirk to come to Korea, and I didn't think he'd accept, because Charlie never liked to leave the United States. He went to England because they wanted him to debate, and then he mopped the floor with all those petulant British youth. And amen. But Charlie agreed. And I was taken aback. And we came. He came to Seoul. We did the Build Up Korea event. And I told him about Pastor Son. And he wanted to meet him. And so as Pastor Son was talking with Charlie, and I knew what was happening, that current administration was clamping down on this conservative youth movement. They had raided churches. They had raided Seguero Church. And they were preparing to arrest him and put him in prison. Pastor Son shared that with Charlie. And I'll never forget, Charlie said to Pastor Son, "I'm not going to make promises on behalf of my government, but personally, I will do everything in my power if you're arrested to get you out." And I do know that he called the Secretary of State, Marco Rubio, because Secretary Rubio mentioned that in the memorial service. And that was the time we had. It was a great event, and we left. On Monday, when we landed in the U.S., we had found out that they had arrested Pastor Son. And Charlie asked me to get the arrest record and all the information. He was going to feature it on his podcast on Thursday, and he began to make calls as he did to the Secretary of State. Of course, you know what happened on that Wednesday. Charlie was murdered. So I wanted to make a promise to my friend, and I went to go visit Pastor Son. I'm not Charlie Kirk. I don't have the ability to do what Charlie could have done, but I did what I could do. I went to visit him in prison, encourage his family, and preach in his pulpit. And protested in front of the Supreme Court building, rallied pastors. We did whatever we could. And the Lord saw fit. He was there 5 months in a 3x7 cell in solitary confinement. And he's one of the bravest men I've ever met, the most precious family. You'll hear more about that tonight. But I want you to know why this current government wanted him arrested. They're very pro-Chinese. Now they're inviting Chinese to come into South Korea without a visa. In some of the provinces, if they're there for 3 to 4 months, these Chinese can now vote. And if they're there 4 years in the more conservative provinces, they can vote. We're going to lose South Korea to communist China. And this is happening. And they're allowed to buy property there and own it, the Chinese. And the one thing they want to remove so they can have access to it is they want to destroy the largest Christian nation in Asia. A third of Korea is Christian. Largest church in the world is in Korea. And they're coming after the bravest pastor in Korea, and that's Pastor Son. And they kept him there 5 months through a channel. The door opened for them to get the word to Vice President Vance, who commented to the president from South Korea when he visited. And of course, Pastor Son was released. We went back to celebrate, and I was excited. I'd been busy since Charlie died. I've been traveling nonstop, and I had scheduled the last 2 weeks of July and the first 2 weeks of August to just

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3: 잭슨. 특별히 우리 목사님은 너무 겸손하시고 관대하시고 시험 뵙는데도 제가 마음에 많은 위로를 받았습니다.
4: He's such a generous and also humble man. And although it's my first time meeting Pastor Allen, he has comforted me and also moved me deeply.
3: 그래도 여기 와보니까 너무나 닮은 것이 많이 잤습니다.
4: Surprisingly, we had a lot in common.
3: 첫째는 교회 이름이 같았습니다.
4: The name of the church actually is the same. Seguro, to give you guys context, Seguro means world outreach. So Seguro Church is, yeah, so we are basically family.
3: 그리고 교회 거기에 있는 그 표지, 그것도 거의 비슷했습니다. 우리 지구본이 있고 거기에...
4: And the logo as well.
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4: We also started a church, Seguro Church with 25 people and now we have over 10,000 people. Very similar. And also the outlet of the sanctuary is almost the same as well.
3: 그리고 교회 이름을 세계로라고 지었을 때 모든 사람은 미친 사람이라고 이야기를 했습니다.
4: Everyone thought when I tried to name the church Seguro, everyone thought I was crazy.
3: 저를 조롱하면서 왜 세계로냐? 우주로 안드로메다라고 교회를 짓지 않느냐? 이렇게 이야기를 했습니다.
4: Because back then we didn't have as many people and they mocked me. People mocked me saying, "Why don't you name the church just like World Outreach? Not World but like Space Outreach or like a Mars Outreach Church?"
3: 그런 것도 이 교회와 비슷합니다.
4: That thing is really also similar to World Outreach.
3: 어쨌든 귀한 여러분들 만나뵙게 돼서 다시 한번 감사를 드립니다.
4: Anyhow, it's such an amazing experience and also praise God for allowing this time together.
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7: So I'm going to do similar to what we did on the podcast. I wanted to share with you why Korea is important to the United States of America. The Korean Peninsula, and tonight you have homework. I want you to Google the Korean Peninsula at night from space. The north is dark and the south is lit with industry. One has communism, the other doesn't. The South Korean Peninsula was evangelized by American missionaries who are, many of them are buried in Korea, and they honor this gravesite.

0: They had an enormous influence on the Korean people and codified their language. They didn't have a written language. They were crushingly poor. And then the World War II broke out, and Korea became part of the Imperial Japanese Empire. And all of the Koreans were considered slaves and servants of the Imperial Japanese. And the pastors that stood in defiance to the Imperial Japanese, they would abuse and cut their hair, which they valued. And this was, they tried to shame them and shut them down. But these Christians stood strong in Korea, and it's been a presence ever since the American missionaries were there. The founding father of South Korea is a man by the name of Syngman Rhee, who was educated by Christian missionaries, as were half of the founding fathers of Korea, and came to the United States to study our Constitution and our Declaration of Independence, and formed their Constitution off of ours. And they put into that the protection of religious liberty. Like John Adams said, only a moral and religious people can govern a republic. And they followed the concept of America completely. They became a nation in August of 1948, and they were the poorest country in the world. And then the North came down with the Russians and took half of the country and called it North Korea. And these two nations now were the poorest in the world. Well, as you know, following World War II, a few years later, the Chinese, Russians, and North Koreans decided they wanted all of the peninsula, so the Korean War broke out. They got all the way down to Seoul in the south, and they were about to lose everything. General MacArthur, with American troops and UN forces, by the way, went into the middle of the country, cut it off, and the Korean War began. America lost 36,524 U.S. military personnel to establish the 38th parallel, which is where the border is today. And the North got all of the farmland. The South got the rocky coastlines. The South got freedom and the North got communism. For those young people in the room who think communism or socialism works, there's not a single example of success in all the history of the world. It just results in billions being dead. And so this occurred, and the reason why it was successful in Korea and not in Vietnam is because of the Christian population in South Korea. Yes, amen. So this became what is called the Korean miracle. From the poorest nation on the face of the earth to the sixth wealthiest nation in the world of GDP, it became the Korean miracle. It is the cleanest country I've ever been to. I left my wallet and my cell phone on the bench in the busiest mall in Seoul. Left it there for 2 hours because I was exhausted. I'm an idiot. I came back. It was still there. There's no theft, no murder. It is an amazing country. And just like America, the only way you can destroy a country like that is from within, not from without. We've had soldiers stationed there. We have succeeded in giving them peace and prosperity. And now this country is falling to a socialist government that just took over from the previous president, put him in jail, the old FCC director, and they're coming after the churches. They know that's the strength of the nation. Also, tragically, this isn't tragic. Koreans value education, and they send their children to the finest schools, and they encourage them to get the highest education. The congregations thought sending their pastors to America to get their master's degree and doctorates in American seminaries would be the best. And they came and were educated and indoctrinated at these liberal seminaries, came back, and the churches suffered. The common Christian in Korea is fervent. The pastors there are struggling. They're not all like Pastor Sohn. When he was imprisoned, it was much like I said earlier with Reverend Dr. Martin Luther King Jr. when he was put in a prison in Birmingham, Alabama, and all the pastors in the town said, "You're on the wrong side of history, you're in jail." And he said, "No, you're on the wrong side of history, you're not in jail with me." Yeah. When Pastor Sohn was arrested, smaller churches stood, larger churches remained quiet. But now they're realizing that they can't remain quiet. Christians are starting to rally, and I want to tell the young folks here, the folks that are enlisted and doing the greatest work in Korea are the young people. They are on fire for the Lord, and they are the ones who are going to save this country. It's unbelievable. When I found out the last visit to Korea that Pastor Sohn was going to be arrested again, He hasn't done anything. I mean, the first imprisonment was a result of the fact that he showed the platforms of both candidates and said, this is more Christian than this. And they said, that's a violation of church and state. And they arrested him. Korea is where America would be had Kamala Harris won. 4 years of Biden, then Kamala Harris. What would have happened? That's where they are. And so they're going to put him back in prison in September, late September, early October. And God opened the door for him to come to the United States of America. So not only would we pray for him and encourage him, but we would awaken the nation, because right now we are in a bloodless civil war as we're watching young people buy into communism. And they call it Democrat socialism. That's funny to me. Socialism is dog dew. Democrat socialism is sprinkles on the dog dew. I just thought I'd point that out to you. Is that fair enough? Is that okay? And the only place it works are in universities. It doesn't work anywhere else. And socialism only works till you run out of the other person's money. So this is where we are in America. This is a wake-up call. And Pastor Son's voice tonight, as you'll hear from him, is a clarion call, not only that you would pray for his nation, but to be mindful of what's happening in our nation. He said this earlier. He said, I had America to come to and President Trump to appeal to. But if America falls, where will anyone go? Over 80 cents in every dollar in evangelism comes from the United States of America. There will be no truth on the earth if the church doesn't stand. And so I'm going to turn it over to you, Pastor Allen. You're going to ask the questions, I guess, and we'll go from there. And that's all I have to say. God bless you guys.
1: I know we've got to wrap up. We've got things to do, but I think I don't want us to miss how rapidly the change has come to South Korea. North Korea is a communist nation and the people are starving. South Korea is one of the most dynamic economies in the world. But really, since COVID, the communists are on the brink of taking over that country. And it's been, they changed their education, they've changed their approach to citizenship, and now they control the media. I think I would ask a question, and I'm not exactly sure, but it has to be a shock to see how quickly the nation has changed. What would be your advice to the Americans who are being enticed by socialism today?
2: 우리는 마음을 같이 해서 싸워야 됩니다.
3: We have to come in one and fight.
2: 자유는 영원하지 않습니다.
3: Freedom can slip away suddenly.
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3: We had freedom. We used to be a free society, South Korea, just a few years ago.
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3: They are proposing all these legislation, bills, acts, and laws to basically go against the Bible.
2: 한국도 차별금지법이 발의되었을 때에
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3: Until now, they're not mentioning about this law or legislation. It has been paused.
2: 우리의 자유는 언제 빼앗길지 모릅니다.
3: Once again, we don't know when freedom will be slipped
2: 한국이나
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3: It's the same for South Korea and the U.S.
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3: It might seem peaceful, prosperous, and feel like nothing would happen in the U.S. However, you don't know when this will be taken away.
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3: We have to pray for this.
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3: We have to pray all together.
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3: If anything, we have to gather million people, 2 million people in D.C., Tennessee, Nashville, Murfreesboro to go against this.
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3: As long as we become one, there would be no government that would be proposing such laws.
2: 사회주의와 공산주의자들은 사회주의와 공산주의자들은 호시탐탐 우리를 노리고 있는데 기도하면서 이겨 나가야 될 줄로 믿습니다.
3: Socialism and communism at your doorstep. It is already in our household in South Korea. So we gotta realize that and fight.
0: Well, I asked Pastor Allen for the privilege to exhort the youth tonight. Because all this that's happening here is a result of the work of Charlie Kirk. So I want to say to you, in my generation, it took 3 times my annual salary to purchase a house. For your generation, it's 7 times. The American dream is out of your reach. And so communism and socialism seems enticing to you. That if you can't have the American dream, well, then might as well burn it down. AOC, Mamdani. And we're seeing people divided against one another. This is what happens when you abandon Christ and you think government's the answer. God is bigger than government. Charlie always knew that, and he was fighting for you. Go get him. God bless you. We're with you. And all of us older folks, let's fight for that generation. We're not giving up on this nation. And thank you, Pastor Sohn, and thank you, Chance, and more importantly, thank you, Pastor Allen.
1: Amen. Thank you so much.
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6: 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Here in Southern California, we are blessed to have good produce pretty much all year long. Hey, I am Katie Evans, but it's not always the case in other places. They've got seasons, they've got snow and things that affect the growing seasons. You know, maybe we need a little bit more snow and rain here, but hey, it's what happens. But June, in celebration of that, is Fresh Fruit and Vegetable Month. 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But my favorite vegetable this time of year, corn. I think corn's a vegetable. 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Anyway, enjoy some fresh fruits and fresh veggies in this Fresh Fruit and Veggie Month this June.
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1: And this is again from the book of Proverbs, Proverbs 23, verse 7. And it is a profound concept that your mind controls your life. Through the mind comes the thoughts that direct the things you do. And so how important it is to guard your mind. We're going to talk about this as we open our Bibles today and again on Monday and talk about the importance of your mental self, the importance of your mind and how you think. Friends, we're getting down to the very last couple of days of the month of August, which means I only have two more days, today and Monday, to tell you about this book that we have written that we want you to have. It will get into your mind. You will find you're getting wrapped up in these truths, because this book is called God's Heart for Israel. And in a day when the Jewish people and the nation of Israel are taking big hits from people all over the world, including from our own country, it's really important for us to know what the Bible says about God and Israel and us. What should our attitude be toward this nation? I know some people like to write this off and say, the Israel of the Bible is not the Israel of today. But in my estimation, that is nonsense, and it doesn't make any sense at all. Israel is God's nation. It has always been. It will continue to be. And the Bible says that God blesses those who bless Israel, and he curses those who curse Israel. History will demonstrate that God told the truth about that. I want to make sure we stay on the right side of God and the right side of Israel. I've written all about it in this book. It's over 100 pages, beautifully designed in a gift book, and it's yours for the asking when you send a gift of any size to Turning Point today. Thank you for your investment. And now let's begin this two-part message called You Are Not What You Think You Are, But What You Think You Are.
0: Ever have somebody come up to you when you look like you're in deep thought and say to you, what are you thinking about? Happens often between the husband and wife. Donna asked me that once in a while, what are you thinking about? And while that is a casual question, it's a very important question, isn't it? What do you think? James Allen has been called a literary man of mystery, but little is known about him. He never achieved fame or fortune. He died at the age of 48, wrote 19 or 20 books, most of which nobody's ever heard of. Yet he wrote one book, one little tiny volume that was discovered after his death. It was the second book that he had ever written, and perhaps the one which he himself felt that it wasn't very good. And that little book that was discovered from the writings of James Allen has sold millions of copies. And it has influenced countless number of lives. Let me tell you a little bit about him. He was born in England. His father was grappling with a failing business and was almost bankrupt. He traveled to America searching for a new job, and instead he was waylaid, robbed, and murdered. And back in England, the family's ensuing financial crisis forced young James Allen to drop out of school at the age of 15 and get a job. He became a personal assistant in the world of British manufacturers, and he worked at that profession until 1902. And then at the age of 38, one day he just walked in and he quit and walked away. James and his wife moved to a little coastal town in England, and he lived there for about 10 years before his early death. He kept a strict routine. Each morning he'd get up before dawn and hike to the top of the nearby hillside and spend an hour in meditation. Then he would return to his house and devote the morning to writing. And then in the afternoon,
11: He would work in his garden or involve himself in his hobbies. As far as we know, James Allen was not a Christian. But one little book he wrote was based on a Bible verse from the book of Proverbs. And that small volume almost single-handedly gave rise to the self-improvement and positive thinking movement of the past 100 years. The book is entitled, As a Man Thinketh. And it's based on Proverbs chapter 23 and verse 7, which says, For as he thinks in his heart, so is he. Say that with me out loud. For as he thinks in his heart, so is he. The point of As a Man Thinketh is simple. Our thoughts are the most important thing about us. All that we achieve or fail to achieve is the direct result of the way we think. Our thoughts are like seeds that produce crops. James Allen wrote in his book, Good thoughts and actions can never produce bad results, and bad thoughts and actions can never produce good results. And this is but saying that nothing can come from corn but corn, nothing from nettles but nettles. Men understand this law in the natural world and they work with it, but few understand it in the moral world, though its operation is just as simple and undeviating. His point is that what we think is what we are, and our lives run in the direction of our thoughts. If we think angry thoughts, guess what? We'll be angry. If we think positive thoughts, we'll be positive. If we think negative thoughts, we'll be negative. The mind is like a garden, and we have to cultivate it, and we are responsible for the kind of seed that we drop into the furrows of our mind. To quote Allen again, a person's mind may be likened to a garden which may be intelligently cultivated or allowed to run wild, but whether cultivated or neglected, it must and will bring forth fruit. If the useful seeds are not put into the garden, an abundance of useless seeds will fall upon it and will continue to produce their fruit. This is a particular application of the proverb that says in Galatians 6:7, whatsoever a man sows, that shall he also reap. Proverbs 23:7 teaches us that what we think is what we become. And while this is an important principle of the Word of God, I need to tell you, it's also been used to build the case for many unscriptural ideas. The positive mental attitude industry has used this verse in almost all of its literature. Maybe you've heard it something like this. Whatever your mind can conceive and your heart can believe, you can achieve. Or maybe you've heard it this way. Think your way to success. Many other such ideas. But this is not what the proverb is teaching. We do not have the power to think things into existence, no matter what anyone says. This view of thinking is ungodly humanism. But to understand that our thoughts are powerful is not humanistic at all. It is very, very biblical. The Bible teaches us that our thoughts are important and that we cannot change our lives unless we change our thoughts. What we do with our thinking determines what we become. We are not what we think we are, but what we think we are. An anonymous author explained this concept in these terms. He says, whatever you hold in your mind will tend to occur in your life. If you continue to believe as you have always believed, you will continue to act as you have always acted. And if you continue to act as you have always acted, you will continue to get what you have always gotten. If you want different results in your life or in your work, all you have to do is change your mind. Now, this is borne out a lot of times in Scripture, and I want to just use one illustration about a man whose story is told in the book of 1 Kings. We all know this man. His name is Elijah. If you were to chart the life of Elijah, the highest point on your chart would be his victory on Mount Carmel over the prophets of Baal, when he mocked the gods of the ungodly prophets. And then after he had won a tremendous victory and the fire of God came down and licked up his sacrifice, we're told that Elijah went and slew all the prophets of Baal. There could not have been a more wonderful, victorious moment against ungodliness than there was that night. Take it in the Old Testament context as you will. That was the mountaintop experience for Elijah. How many of you know that quite often after a mountaintop experience, you have one that's just exactly the opposite? The height of the mountain sometimes says often determines the depth of the valley. And the next time we look in on Elijah, he's gone from the mountaintop to the valley. In fact, the queen went to see Ahab, the king, and when King Ahab told Jezebel what Elijah had done to all her favorite clergymen, she was furious. And the Bible says she brought everything to power that she as a queen could bring, and she chased Elijah. And Elijah, in a moment's time, went from exhilaration to depression. In fact, I don't have time to take you to that scripture, but let me give you some expressions out of the dialogue that Elijah had with God. He's running from this woman, just one lone woman, after him. And he says he felt worthless. He said, I'm no better than my ancestors. He felt hopeless. He ran for his life. He felt isolated. I am the only prophet left, he said. And he was unable to cope. I've had enough. In fact, he actually told the Lord, if it's all right, just take my life. I'd like to die. This is a prophet who just came down off the mountain. And the Bible says that after God provided some food and rest for his embattled prophet, he restructured his thoughts and gave him some life. He showed himself to Elijah. The Bible says, the Lord is about to pass by. He filled his future with hope because God would accompany him, encouraged Elijah to go back the way he came. He revealed that he was not isolated as he thought he was. In fact, God gave him some statistics. He said, I still have 7,000 prophets in Israel who have not bowed the knee to Baal. Elijah, you're not alone. And he infused Elijah's life with meaning. He gave him a mission for him to accomplish. Now, Elijah thought his problem was Jezebel. But there will always be problems like Jezebel in our lives. The real challenge for Elijah wasn't Jezebel. The real problem for Elijah was what was going on between his ears, in his mind. It is surprising, is it not, as we look around, how much we can observe about this principle. And it's very surprising to look into the Bible and to see how much the Bible has to say about the power of our minds and our thoughts. And the more we learn about the complexity of our minds that God has given us, the more we can understand why it's a priority in Scripture. In my study, I found a description of the human mind. I just cannot tell you how awesome this is. The human brain's 12 to 14 billion cells are only a shadow of its complexity. For each cell sends out thousands of connecting tendrils so that a single cell may be connected with 10,000 neighboring cells, each of which is constantly exchanging data impulses. These 12 to 14 billion brain cells times 10,000 connectors make the human mind an unparalleled computer. The mind's activity has been compared to 1,000 switchboards, each big enough to serve New York City, all running at full speed as they receive and send questions and orders. Put another way, there is more electronic equivalent in one human brain than in all the radio and television stations of the entire world put together. The human brain does not miss a thing. It's capable of giving and receiving the subtlest input, from imagining a universe in which time bends to creating the polyphonic texture of a Bach fugue or transmitting and receiving a message from God, a feat that no computer could ever accomplish. I want to take you to several passages of the New Testament that outline the priorities of this incredible mind that God has given to each one of us, and especially to each of us who are followers of Christ. First of all, I want to talk to you about the priority of a devoted mind. In Matthew 22:37, in response to a question, Jesus said, You shall love the Lord your God with all your heart, with all your soul, and with all your mind. Now, most of us have a pretty good idea of what it means to love the Lord our God with all of our heart and with all of our soul. But how do you love God with your mind? What does it mean to love God with your mind? It means, first of all, to understand that the mind is important. That's a good beginning place. And I say that because during my years as a pastor, I have run into many individuals who have denigrated the importance of the mind by saying that we need to be guided by the Spirit and not by the mind. They have even postulated that we are at our best when we put our minds into neutral and let our emotions and our spirits take control. And so we have come up with this term, mindless Christianity, which describes an anti-intellectualism in much of evangelicalism and the total abdication of the mind in much of emotional Christianity. The Bible does not give us that option. In fact, one of the general principles for all of us who follow Christ is that we're to do everything to the glory of God. 1 Corinthians 10:31 says, "Whether you eat or drink or whatever you do, do all to the glory of God." We evangelicals characteristically pit our heart against our head. And we opt for the heart as being more spiritual than the head. We are like the Tin Woodman in the wonderful Wizard of Oz, who chooses a heart rather than a head. If you know that wonderful story, you probably remember the dialogue that goes something like this: "Why didn't you walk around the hole?" asked the Tin Woodman. "Well, I didn't know enough," replied the Scarecrow. "My head is stuffed with straw, you know, and that is why I'm going to Oz to ask him for some brains." "Oh, I see," said the Tin Woodman, "but after all, brains are not the best thing in the world." "Have you any?" inquired the Scarecrow. "No," he said, "my head is quite empty. But once I had brains and a heart also, so having tried them both, I should rather have a heart." "All the same," said the Scarecrow, "I shall ask for brains instead of a heart, for a fool would not know what to do with a heart if he had one." "I shall take the heart," said the Tin Woodman, "for brains do not make one happy, and happiness is the best thing in the world." Many Christians have made the same choice as the Tin Woodman, exchanging their mind for their heart. And we know now how unbiblical such an exchange really is, for the Bible says we're to love the Lord our God with all our heart and with all of our soul and with all of our mind. This can only mean a determination to develop our thinking process to its fullest potential. We must learn how to love the Lord our God with all of our minds. But before we move on to the next thing, let me tell you about something I read from Benjamin Warfield, who was a great scholar who taught for 34 years at Princeton Seminary. He pleaded with his students never to exchange the mind for the heart or the heart for the mind. This is the greatest statement I've ever read about this controversy. He said, "Sometimes we hear it said that 10 minutes on your knees will give you a truer, deeper, more operative knowledge of God than 10 hours over your books." Why should you turn from God when you turn to your books, or feel that you must turn from your books in order to turn to God? Put your heart into your studies. Do not merely occupy your mind with them, but put your heart into them. They will bring you daily and hourly into the very presence of God. What a great instruction for students. The Bible says that when we study, we should put our heart into it. And when we worship, we should put our mind into it. That we should not play this game of the dichotomy which says it's the heart versus the mind. It's both. Listen again to the commandment: "You shall love the Lord your God with all your heart and soul and mind." In other words, with all that you are, you're to love the Lord your God. That's the priority of a devoted mind. But then there's the priority of a dedicated mind. Did you ever read these verses from Philippians and Corinthians? Philippians 2:5, "Let this mind be in you, which was also in Christ Jesus." Or, "Who has known the mind of the Lord that he may instruct him? But we have the mind of Christ." To have the mind of Christ does not mean that we are infallible and we start playing God. To have the mind of Christ means to look at life through the Savior's point of view, looking at life through his values and the desires in his mind. It means to think God's thoughts and not think as the world thinks. Now stop again and think with me about the power of your mind. The dizzying potential of the human mind reaches its apex in the possibility of possessing the mind of Christ through the ministry of the Holy Spirit. A possibility affirmed by Paul when he said, "We have the mind of Christ." No computer will ever be able to think God's thoughts, nor will any device ever be able to know the heart of God or do his works. But the mystery which resides between our ears has this capacity. It was created for this very purpose, to have the mind of Christ. A dedicated mind. What about the third one, the priority of a disciplined mind? 1 Peter 1:13. Therefore, gird up the loins of your mind and be sober and rest your hope fully upon the grace that is to be brought to you at the revelation of Jesus Christ. And 2 Corinthians 10:5 puts it this way, casting down arguments and every high thing that exalts itself against the knowledge of God, bring every thought into captivity to the obedience of Christ. The disciplined mind. First of all, 1 Peter says we're to gird up the loins of our minds. When soldiers would go to war, they would take their long flowing robes and tuck their robes into the belt that went around them so that the robe wouldn't get in the way of their ability to move quickly in the battle. And Peter uses that to give us a picture of how we're to deal with our minds. It all is about focus. We're to get rid of the extraneous things, the things that get in our way, and focus our minds. Be proactive about the use of your mind. Don't be just kind of mindless, just letting whatever happen. But remember, the screen of your mind is totally under your control, and there are choices you can make. And the Bible says you're to bring every thought into captivity unto Christ. That seems like an unreasonable and impossible task. But let us not be discouraged by the fact that it is a goal that is very high, but let it motivate us to say that as much as it's possible for me, I'm going to have a controlling interest in what crosses my mind. I'm not going to feed my mind with things that will be destructive to me or will not be positive or beneficial to me. Oswald Chambers wrote, "God will not make me think like Jesus. I have to do it by myself. I have to bring every thought into captivity to the obedience of Christ." And let me just stop for a moment and say, in this culture, when we are bombarded by so many impulses from so many different places, this is much more difficult than it's ever been in any culture in the history of the world. And it is not something that will happen naturally. It will take action on our part, discipline on our part. I don't know if you remember this. When I was growing up, this really dates me, but I remember when television kind of came along. My father was a pastor. My father was really concerned about TV, even though the one we had was so small, you had to be almost sitting right on top of it to see it, and it was all fuzzy. I remember that. Every time a commercial came on, especially if it was a beer commercial or a cigarette commercial, my father would get up and either turn the channel or turn the volume down. We didn't have remote controls back then. But as time went along and things got a little bit more relaxed, we who were the children, we became the remote controls. Dad would say, "Turn that off. Turn that off. Come on, turn it off." He didn't want that stuff going through our mind. He didn't want us to be impacted by the commercials that were on TV that he thought could be hurtful to us. Now, how many of you know we've come a long way from that? I mean, the commercials we got on TV right now are not fit for anybody to see, some of them, let alone children. I've always been impressed with my kids. We have them at our house a lot, and I never have talked to them about this, but they are so protective over what our grandchildren are allowed to watch on TV. And sometimes I'm watching a mystery or something, and they'll come in, and Donna will say, "You got to turn that off. We don't want kids to be watching mysteries at their age." That's kind of a picture of how we have to function with our minds, isn't it? We have to decide. You know, obviously, the internet is a real big problem today. You'd be better off not to have the internet than to be brought into some of the filth that is available on the internet. You'd be better off, if that's an issue with you, just to disconnect it and say, "I don't need it."
12: And you know, this is really interesting to me that countries all over the world are now saying that their internet will not be available to children until the age of 16, one place to the age of 18. I can't think of anything that would do more good for the children of our world than for that to be true, because the vast majority of the things that are on the internet are not productive for kids or for anybody. And they get these kids wrapped up and subjected to all of this, and it's, well, I just think it's a good thing to step back and say, wait a minute, while there are good things that can happen through the internet, and we're grateful for those things, we need to be more disciplined in managing the things that are hurting our families and hurting our children. We'll have more about right thinking when we get together on Monday. In the meantime, have a good weekend. Be sure to get to church and be an encouragement to somebody over the weekend. I'm David Jeremiah. Thankful to have you with us. Have a good day.
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6: 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It is August, which means it is a family fun month. Hey, I am Katie Evans, and my family, for fun, my mom, my dad, my brother, and I in the summers, we used to go bowling like every other week. Just started going at like, you know, 7-8 o'clock. We would just go. It was when my brother and I were a little older, so we didn't have like an early bedtime. It was a lot of fun. I don't think I got much better at bowling. I probably got a little bit better, but yeah, I just remember that. It was always such a fun time. And it's just, I mean, I don't know if it was just in August, but it was in the summers. And so if you've got a family fun event that you do, maybe you guys do fun runs, maybe you go camping, maybe you have a family reunion, whatever it is, I want to encourage you this month to get together with your family, have a game night or just a barbecue, get together, be silly, have a paint night. I'm just giving you a bunch of ideas that I want to do with my friends, with my family, but enjoy it this family fun month.
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17: With SRN News, I'm Keith Peters in Washington. President Trump will mark the 25th anniversary of the September 11th attacks at the Pentagon. The White House says Vice President J.D. Vance will attend the New York observance, while other Trump administration officials will be at the ceremony in Shanksville, Pennsylvania. This year marks a quarter century since the hijacked plane attacks by al-Qaeda militants that claimed nearly 3,000 lives in the three locations. President Trump says the U.S. has entered an agreement with Venezuela to take control of 65 billion barrels of the South American country's oil reserves. Trump, in a social media post Friday, announced the agreement he said was negotiated by Secretary of State Marco Rubio, Defense Secretary Pete Hegseth, and Venezuela's interim president, Delcy Rodriguez. More details at SRNnews.com.
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0: Welcome to Somebody Loves You Radio, the Bible teaching ministry of Raul Reese in Diamond Bar, California. Today is another installment in our study of God's Holy Spirit. Raul will establish what it means to receive the baptism of the Holy Spirit. We'll hear how this concept has been misunderstood and abused in the past, and we'll find out the critical role that it plays in our lives as believers. Today's lesson is titled, The Baptism of the Holy Spirit. In Acts chapter 1, verse 8, here's Raul Reese.
1: This morning we want to take you to the book of Acts, but what I want to do is I want to give you a biblical background and doctrinal study concerning the baptism with the Holy Spirit. This is something that has been not only taught so much, but is probably one of the gifts of the Holy Spirit that surely has been abused and mistaught by many people. May the Lord this morning open our hearts to receive this wisdom and this power that God has in store for each one of us in this body here this morning. There's nothing really weird about receiving the baptism with the Holy Spirit. As a matter of fact, when you study the Gospels and you come to the book of Acts and through the epistles, you will find that there are many phrases that are used for the baptism with the Holy Spirit. For example, some of the terms used in the scripture is baptized with the Holy Spirit. Another term used in the Bible is filled with the Spirit. Then another is the Holy Spirit fell upon them. And then the gift of the Holy Spirit, and then endued with power from on high. And so we have these phrases that are given to us in the scriptures, especially in the New Testament. And when you study the various phrases that are given here in its context, it became very clear that as you study these phrases, they're all the same experience. These are not different experiences that the Bible speaks about. For example, turn to the book of Matthew, chapter 3, this morning as we begin to look at the study of the baptism with the Holy Spirit. Here in chapter 3 of Matthew, we have where now Jesus Christ has been around about 30 years, and he's now about 30 years in age, and he's going to begin his ministry with his disciples. And right before he even chooses his disciples, as he is now coming forth and becoming that prophet and that king, he actually goes down to the Jordan River. And there his forerunner by the name of John the Baptist, not only his first cousin by family name, but as he goes down to the Jordan River there, he goes to be baptized by John the Baptist and also to receive the baptism of the Holy Spirit in his own life. Look what it says in chapter 3, beginning with verse 16. And then Jesus, when he had been baptized in water, he came up immediately from the water. And behold, the heavens were opened to him, and he saw the Spirit of God descending like a dove and alighting him upon him. And suddenly, a voice came from heaven saying, "This is my beloved Son, in whom I am well pleased." We notice that the baptism of the Holy Spirit was also descending upon the life of Jesus Christ. It is important to understand that we need the baptism with the Holy Spirit in our lives. For example, in verse 11 of chapter 3, as Jesus again, he says, "And he will baptize you with the Holy Spirit and fire." Jesus would become the actual baptizer with the Holy Spirit. The Holy Spirit would come and he would descend, and he would be the baptizer that would come upon your life and my life. For example, once Jesus Christ was baptized, you know that in chapter 4, verse 1, it says, "And then Jesus was led up by the Spirit into the wilderness to be tempted by the devil." Jesus himself would not dare go to the wilderness unless he had the full power of the Holy Spirit in his life. For that is the only way that he could actually stand against Satan. So many times when we stand against temptation or against Satan himself, if we don't have the power of the Holy Spirit, then we're not able to overcome temptation. When you study the Greek language and you're looking at these verses such as these, as Jesus Christ was baptized with the Holy Spirit and as he was led by the Holy Spirit into the wilderness, we begin to see that we have three prepositions in the Greek that are very important and we have to know them. First of all, the first preposition in the Greek that is given to us in Scripture in John 14:17 is the word with, or the Greek word para, P-A-R-A. This is when somebody already has been witnessing to such a person or they've been praying for such a person, when the Holy Spirit now begins to work in the life of that person's life and begins to work on that person's life to bring them to repentance. But it doesn't make them Christians. A person where the Holy Spirit is dealing with their lives does not make them a believer. It is not until you have the second preposition in the Greek, and that is the preposition where we use here the word in, E-N, or in. That is when the person comes to repentance in his or her life and ask Jesus Christ to come into his heart. At this particular time, the Holy Spirit comes within that person's life. And now that person becomes a Christian, a believer. And then most people stop within experience. That's it.

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3: Turned from the Jordan and then was led by the Holy Spirit to be tempted by the devil. You see, you need the baptism of the Holy Spirit so that you can not only be filled but be led by the Spirit of God to overtake Satan's strategy. Now, are we baptized in the Holy Spirit only once? No. It is a continual infilling of the Holy Spirit in my life. Turn to John chapter 7. Jesus here is teaching on this. Verse 37 of chapter 7 of John's gospel. And on the last day of the great day of the feast, Jesus stood and he cried out and said, "If anyone thirsts, let him come to me and drink. And then he who believes in me, as the scripture has said, out of his own belly will flow or gush out or gushing over or overflowing will be rivers of living water." But this he spoke concerning the Spirit, whom those believing in him would receive, for the Holy Spirit was not yet given because Jesus was not yet glorified. Did you notice what he said? If you have received the baptism of the Holy Spirit, you are overflowing with God's love, in God's grace, in God's power. If every one of us here this morning would allow God's Holy Spirit to come over our lives and to submit and to yield to the power of the Holy Spirit and then take your talents and the gifts that God has given to you, can you imagine what kind of a church we would have? We would go back to the first century church. That's the kind of power you find in the book of Acts. But today the church is in a state of carnality, in a state where we're not really yielding ourselves completely to God. We are disobedient. We're not obedient to God. And at the same time, as we live a life of disobedience, we're praying and we're lifting our hands and we're asking God to fill us when yet our hearts are not with Him. God help us to be an open vessel so that He can fill me over and over and over until my cup runneth over. That's what I desire of Jesus Christ.
4: 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And Raul's seven-part series titled Filled, Empowered, and Equipped is available on CD and thumb drive, and we'll tell you how you can get your copy in just a few moments. 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
3: Another situation that we see here as we begin to look at the baptism with the Holy Spirit. As I was studying this passage, it just clicked into my own mind that I need more power every time I preach or I teach or when I'm going to witness or when I'm going to do anything in the service of God. I need that power to have the boldness to teach or to preach. Otherwise, how can we be strong in the Lord? There are many of you that are sitting here this morning that are totally living lives of frustration. Now, the reason you're living these lives of frustration is because you have one foot in the world and one foot with Jesus Christ. You have a divided heart. God wants a complete heart. He wants a whole heart. He wants you like Peter and James and John and like the rest of the apostles when they came and they waited upon the promise of the Holy Spirit. They waited. They were all in one mind and one unity. And then the Holy Spirit came and baptized 120 of them in the upper room. Now, I think it's important that as we do

0: the baptism with the Holy Spirit. That we understand that the baptism with the Holy Spirit is not the within, but it's the upon experience. Acts 1:8 says, "But you shall receive power, dunamis power." We get our word from the English power here, the word dynamite or dynamic. You see? You will receive dynamite power when the Holy Spirit has come upon you. There is the upon experience, not the with or in. This is the upon. You're already a Christian, but you're seeking for the power of the Holy Spirit in your life. And when that power comes upon you, then you shall be witnesses to me in Jerusalem and all of Judea and Samaria and to the ends of the earth. You see, the purpose of the baptism with the Holy Spirit is to equip you and to fit you for service in the kingdom of God. That's what it's all about. It's nothing to be weird. God wants to equip you for service. He wants to empower you for service. He wants you to be a great witness of the gospel of Jesus Christ. A.W. Tozer says this about the Holy Spirit: "I think there can be no doubt that the need above all other needs in the church of God at this very moment is the power of the Holy Spirit. We do not need more education, better organization, finer equipment, more advanced methods. What we need is more life, and that life through the power of the Holy Spirit." I agree with A.W. Tozer. We need the power to overcome sin. Some of you are defeated Christians. You're living the life like the children of Israel in the wilderness. You're wandering. You have no victory, no joy in your lives. God wants to bring joy and victory to your lives, but He needs you to submit to Him. And yet, when you come to the place in your own personal life and you ask the question, what is the baptism with the Holy Spirit? Let me say to you that the baptism with the Holy Spirit is a definite experience of which one may know whether he or she has received it or not. You should really know if you have it or not. What kind of power do you have this morning in your life? Are you overcoming your tongue? Are you overcoming your temper? This is what he's talking about. You see, the baptism with the Holy Spirit is received by faith, not by emotion or feeling. By faith. You have to come to a place in your life where you'll tell Jesus Christ, "Jesus, I am so sick and tired of my life that I need you to control my life. Lord, here is your vessel. Fill your vessel until it's overflowing." God needs that from your lives. You see, first of all, it is a command to be filled with the Holy Spirit. In Acts chapter 1, verse 4 and 5, the command is very clear here in the book of Acts. It says, "And being assembled together with them, he," Jesus, "commanded the disciples not to depart from Jerusalem, but to wait for the promise of the Father, which he said, 'You have heard from me.' For John truly baptized you with water, but you shall be baptized with the Holy Spirit not many days from today." Jesus taught it. He commanded it. As a matter of fact, secondly, the promise of empowering in the life of the believer came, and it's very clear, at the last words of Jesus in Acts chapter 1, verse 8, where I read to you again, "But you shall receive power when the Holy Spirit has come upon you, and you shall be witnesses to me in Jerusalem, in all of Judea and Samaria, and to the ends of the earth." Now this power can only be received through prayer. As you come before God and you spend time in prayer with God. In the Gospel of Luke, it is very clear in chapter 11, verse 13, Jesus' teaching said this: "If you then being evil know how to give good gifts to your children, then how much more will your heavenly Father give the Holy Spirit to those who ask him in prayer. I mean, if you're a mother or a father, and if your child would ask you for a piece of bread, would you give him a stone and say, here, kid, chew on this? No. That would be sarcastic. That would be a dirty trick. So how much more, if you're a good father and a good mother and you give everything to your children, then how much more will your heavenly Father give you the Holy Spirit if you ask him by faith through prayer? God wants to baptize you. God wants to baptize me. Fifthly here, the Holy Spirit is given to us not at tarrying meetings, but waiting on God's time to be baptized. God's timing is perfect. In Luke 24:49, Jesus said, but behold, I send the promise of my Father upon you. There's the experience again. But tarry in the city of Jerusalem until you are endued with power from on high. You see, the disciples could go nowhere to preach and to teach or to witness until they were endued with power from on high. If they needed power, then how much more do we need power today? How we need to ask God to fill us. But let me say to you my fifth point here. That in order for you and myself to receive the baptism with the Holy Spirit, there needs to be true repentance in our lives. We need to be sincere with God. You can't be playing little games with God. You can't be living a life of sin and asking God to baptize you with power, because he won't do that. You have to repent. You have to change. You have to do what is right through obedience to God. In the book of Acts chapter 2:38, it's very clear. Peter said unto them, repent, let every one of you be baptized in the name of Jesus Christ for the remission of sins, and you shall receive the gift of the Holy Spirit. It is only through repentance that this can come about. You see, the baptism with the Holy Spirit is not just once that he fills you. But the Holy Spirit in the book of Acts indicates that there are times that there is one baptism, but many infillings of the Holy Spirit. How I need for God to fill me not only once or twice or three times or four times, but 100 times and 1,000 times. I need the power in my life. I need God to fill me with his Holy Spirit. You see, the power of the Holy Spirit gives you not only the baptism, gives you the power to defend the faith, but also it gives you power against rebuking the powers of Satan and his demons to become overcomers in the kingdom of God. Not too easily to be deceived or seduced by the enemy. The baptism of the Holy Spirit is a definite experience in which one may know whether he received it or not. We already told you that. Secondly, the baptism with the Holy Spirit is the work of the Holy Spirit. Distinct from what? From regeneration, from being born again of the Holy Spirit. This is a separate experience. Thirdly, the baptism with the Holy Spirit is always connected and is primarily for the purpose of your testimony and your service to Jesus Christ. That's what it's for. Your testimony, your witness, and your service in the talents and the gifts that God has given to you in the kingdom of God.
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2: 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If you are going to church on Sundays, good job. Hey, I'm Katie Evans, but that's not enough. God doesn't just want us to show up at church for an hour or two on Sunday and call it a day. No, it's how we are living our lives, and not just the lives that people see, our outward lives, but our lives inside, how we are speaking to others behind closed doors, how we are speaking to ourselves, what we are thinking. So here I would like to remind you, this is my Bible study today, Luke 12, 2 and 3. It says, "There is nothing concealed that will not be disclosed, or hidden that will not be made known. What you have said in the dark will be heard in the daylight, and what you have whispered in the ear in the inner rooms will be proclaimed from the roofs." So, if you have a bad habit of maybe cursing or talking bad about people, gossiping behind closed doors, well, let Luke 12, 2 and 3 be a reminder that it's going to come out. It's going to be known, and maybe not to the world around you, but to God. So, keep that in mind.
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10: 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Now, this is a series about who Jesus really is, not the Jesus of popular opinion, but the Jesus of the Bible, God Himself who stepped into our world. And here, we'll see the most important message any of us could ever hear, that Jesus came to save sinners. You see, the word sinner, it's not a popular word, and telling someone they need Christ can feel like an impossible task. But this is the one message that changes everything and can determine the course of one's eternity. So today, Pastor Jack teaches us that deep down, every heart already carries the weight of guilt, no matter how well we hide it. So when we finally come to Jesus and admit our need for Him, that guilt, it's gone, and we truly are free. Now with his message called Christ and the Sinner, here's pastor and Bible teacher Jack Hibbs.
9: I remember when David Hawking was in this pulpit. It's pretty intimidating to preach after David Hawking teaches, you know. His voice sounds like God's voice. He's about the size of God, I would imagine. Don't you think Paul, God would select a man like Paul? Or a man unlike Paul? Big, boisterous guy. Samuel thought, surely the Lord is picking this son of Jesse. No. He says, Jesse, don't you have any more kids? God said no to every one of these boys. Big, strapping, strong. You know, these guys, who know? You know, they're contractors, they're, you know. Nope. Well, something's wrong here. God sent him on a mission. He goes, well, I've got one more boy, but he's out in the field tending sheep. He's a little boy. He's the baby of the family. He's just a runt. Bring him here. And the moment he showed up, God said to Samuel, he said, Samuel, you anoint this kid here. I don't judge according to the outward appearance of men. I judge according to the heart. That's the guy that I have anointed. Jesus says, when the crowd's pressing, it's funny because you see these things on TV. Oh, there's a crowd coming. Rent the stadium another night. There's a crowd coming. Keep the TV rolling. There's a crowd coming. Get more chairs. There's a crowd coming. Jesus says, let's get out of here. Why? Because I've come into this world for one reason, to preach the gospel, and I've got to do it. And for a Christian, you and I, we're to tell people about Christ. What's our purpose for living? I thought it was to give my life to DuPont or IBM or Cisco or whoever you're working for, or raising these kids. That is the greatest evangelistic field. I tell you, if you can win your kids to Christ, you can win the world to Christ. I'm serious. Your kids see every day. And they're smart enough to know what a hypocrite looks like, you know. What a great calling we have. Consciously, man's guilty. And man knows it. And you as a Christian, I want you to know that they know that they're guilty. You used to feel guilty until Christ set you free. That's why we go to them with compassion. We don't knock on their door. Hi, you wretch. You poor, lonely, lost sinner, you. No, man, our heart's weeping before we even knock on their door. We know that if they're rejecting us, they're not rejecting us. They're rejecting Christ. Have you accepted Christ? Have you said, yes, you know what? Man, this is convicting. It's convicting to me first. I want you to know that. But if it's convicting, it's just the Lord putting approval to the fact that, number one, you're a Christian. Number two, there's not much time left. We need to tell people. And they really want and need to be told. Jesus loves you, and he knows you're a sinner. I know you're trying to hide it. He knows you're a sinner. Consciously, man walks around in the condemnation. If that were not true, there would be no drug problem. If that were not true, there'd be very, very, or I should say, much less sin in the world than there is now, if man was not guilty. I was watching, as I'm a documentary addict, on World War II, and they were interviewing this Navy gunner, and he was talking about how many Japanese planes he had shot down, and the reporter asked him, old man now, he asked him, how do you feel about that? And he says, well, it was war. And I had to do this. The reporter acknowledged that. And then there's no other question asked. It was silent for a moment. And then that gunner said, I do everything I can to not think about where I sent those men that I shot down. Even though he was fighting, and God, don't email me about this. Read your Bible. God sanctions war. He doesn't approve of it. He sanctions it. He knows how goofed up we are, and we go to war with each other. He's allowed that in his book because of man's depravity. He doesn't like it. Here's a man who's under the sanction of war, shoots down other men, and yet he goes to bed at night at guilt. We've talked to men in the streets of Russia who killed people in Afghanistan. And they're tormented. People who've had affairs, people who've cheated, people who have defrauded their children, or whatever it is, or whatever the case might be, guilt. You see, that's why the Ten Commandments, by the way, is so powerful to the self-righteous. The Ten Commandments just whittles them away. To the person who's already broken by the holiness of God, you don't throw them the Ten Commandments. You might hit them in the head. You give them the grace of God because they're already broken. They know that they're a sinner. But mankind, by and large, though, that the witness is in their head, I'm guilty, I'm guilty, I'm guilty. You'll ask them, are you guilty? I'm not guilty. I'm fine. Let's just be real and honest. Mankind is guilty until they come to Jesus Christ. That's why when you come to Christ, you just, my gosh, what is this? It's gone. You're free. Amazing. Continuing on, the sinner's condition, spiritually hopeless, consciously guilty, physically condemned. When I say physically condemned, I mean body, soul, and spirit. I mean the whole nine yards. Everything. The Bible says that there'll be a resurrection of both the damned and the redeemed. The Bible says in the book of Daniel chapter 12 and John chapter 5, beginning at verse 28, that all mankind will live forever. Did you know that? All of mankind will live forever. Some will be resurrected to everlasting damnation, and some will be resurrected to everlasting life. Where will you be in eternity? Let me ask you this question. Assuming we're all Christians this morning, you are in a church where there's schools of evangelism taking place here weekly. Do you know how to lead someone to Jesus Christ? Or do you say to them, you know what? Listen, do you know what? Can you just admit that Jesus is real? Yeah, sure, Jesus is real. Can you say that he's God and Lord? Yeah, sure, he's God and Lord. That he rose from the dead? Listen, yeah, he rose from the dead. Can you say that he's coming back? Yeah, he's coming back. Do you believe it? Yeah, sure, I believe it. Do you know you can almost give a perfect presentation, but if you leave out the fact that they're sinners, they will be illegitimate children still when you're done with them? Because unless they come to the feet of Jesus and grab hold of his ankles and say, Lord, have mercy on me, a sinner, they're lost. And you say, well, that's a little bit of legalism. It's pure gospel. There's no legalism at all. You see, the church and the 20th and on the brink of the 21st century is so pathetic and so weak that we'd rather have larger numbers than tell people the truth And the fact of the matter is, we will stand before the Lord and he's going to say, what did you tell people about my son? Moving on quickly to this second point this morning, the sinner's responsibility. The sinner's responsibility is to count the cost. Jesus never, never, never coerced people into the kingdom. In fact, I bet you if we were traveling with Christ, we would have been a little bit upset. Check it out. Jesus is walking on the road and there comes one running to him. Listen, running, kneeling down and crying out, not crying out loud, but crying out. He didn't come kneeling and running. And Jesus says, for crying out loud, who's this guy? He came crying. We know from Matthew, Mark, and Luke, he's the rich young ruler. He comes running. He's heard about Jesus. He comes running up, falls. Good master, what must I do to inherit? That's all he's into, is inheriting things. Rich young ruler. How can I get some of this eternal life stuff you're talking about? Jesus knew exactly what to do. He didn't say, the grace of God has been shed abroad. And Jesus says, you know the law, you're Jewish. And Jesus went immediately to the first commandment. That's what led him to the Christ. The first thing that is being said in that conversation is the commandments of the 10 that lead to man's dealing with man. That's why he said, as Jesus is talking to him, he says, all these things I've kept from my youth. Then Jesus goes to the very first commandment. And it shut him down. Because this young, rich young ruler had gods in front of God. Now, I don't know, if I would have been Peter, I would have said, Lord, I mean, cut him some slack, will you? Maybe in a couple weeks he'll catch on. Let's visit him again. Let's get his phone number. Let's get his address. Jesus said to him, listen, go sell everything that you have. Is everybody awake right now? I'm going to ask you a question. I'm excited about this because this sets me free. Jesus, why in the world did Jesus say to him, go sell all that you have and come and follow me? Is that the gospel? That is not the gospel. If you sell everything that you have, is that how you get into heaven? No. What was Jesus digging at? He had gods in his life. Things. Toys. Maybe he had a donkey for every day of the week, different color. He was rich. He had his youth. He had authority. He was a ruler. Jesus says, go sell all that you have and come and follow me. And it says that the man went away sorrowful. And it says Jesus too was also sorry and sad. How come Andrew didn't pipe up and say, can you lower the standard, Jesus, a little? Come on, cut the man some slack. No, Jesus is saying, come up here. Come up here. Come on.
12: 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And now, let's get back to today's message. Once again, here's Pastor Jack.
9: Jesus, this morning is saying to you, you must make the decision for me. You've trafficked around Christianity. You've played the game. Come on! Make the commitment! But I'm not going to play with you. Goodness, he said, he would say, perhaps, if you could see what's on the other side of this veil of temporal life, there is a world of angels rooting for you and trying to convince you and protect you as I try to reach out to you by my Holy Spirit. And there's a host of hellish demons reaching and clawing and screaming. And like Jesus said to Peter, like it's amazing to me, Jesus said to Peter, Peter, Satan came to me and he asked me about you by name. He wants you to sift you. He wants to sift you like wheat. You know what that means, to be sifted like wheat in Israel and Palestine throughout that area? They take a log and they ram nails into the log and they strap it to a donkey or an ox and they pull it all around the grain. The blades are spinning. The nails are churning into the crop until all the thing is broken up. That's the word Jesus used. He said, hey, Peter, Satan came and he asked me. He asked me about you personally by name. if he could sift you like wheat? And Jesus, you said no way, right? And the gospel says, Jesus says, when you've come back around, strengthen your brethren. Wow. Count the cost. Jesus says, pick up your cross and follow me. Pick up the cross, follow me, he says. The sinner's responsibility is to make a decision. Count the cost. And then be a man, will you? Be a woman. Be an intelligent listener and decide. No more be in the fence. Jesus says, I am the way. Definite article in front each time. The way, the truth, the life. There is no other way to the Father but through me. Well, maybe after I die, I'll decide. The Bible says it's too late. And the Bible says you're a fool. Make a decision. Thirdly, the sinner's responsibility is to turn to the truth. God knows that we are able to come to the truth. He knows that we're able to respond. And we as Christians, both being encouraged by this message, I hope, and being challenged to go out and tell people. But maybe they're the non-Christian this morning. God has given you the ability to make the choice about it all, to turn to the truth. I found a perfect example in the mailbox magazine recently, again, on evolution. And then Adam and Eve showed up in your mailbox. Did you see them? I think it's U.S. News and World Report. New discoveries about the Bible. And you know, it's just, they're starting earlier every year. Usually they start attacking the Bible like around Christmas, a couple weeks before Christmas and Easter. They're starting a little early. I just warn you, don't get your theology from magazines. I don't care if the guy is the professor of religion from Harvard. That means diddly, and diddly in Hebrew means nada, nothing. That's a joke. Get your theology from the Bible. But turn to the truth. Make the decision. What makes truth? God's revealed word is truth. This book does not contain truth. It is, in fact, truth. Every moment of it. Turn to it. It's reasonable. It's responsible. According to Romans chapter 12, verses 1 and 2, it's the only smart thing to do. You have nothing smarter and more intelligent to do. For sure, certainly. Third, the gospel's priority, and we'll be done with this. The gospel's priority. The first thing that we see is that it's our only remedy. The gospel priority. Listen, not skits at church, or even skits on the street. Not some ragtime band. Not video presentation. Not stage lighting. The gospel's the only remedy of man's soul. Christ in the sinner. He loves us and has loved us so much that he came himself. He sent no one to take his place. He came and did it himself. Don't you appreciate that? Have you ever had something really big pending and an assistant shows up? What is this? Well, you know, I'm acting on behalf of the corporation and... Well, what does Fred Flintstone say about this? Well, you know, I talked to him a couple weeks ago and... Oh, Jesus says, angel, step back, move out of the way. And he crawls through Mary's womb into the world. For us, the gospel, let's give them the gospel. 1 Corinthians 15, as we saw, verses 1 through 4. Jesus Christ came from heaven. He died. He rose again from the dead. He came to set sinners free, to save them from their sins. Listen, it's our only power. It is our only power, says the scripture. It's our only remedy. It's the only power. 2 Corinthians chapter 6. We're almost done quickly. 2 Corinthians chapter 6, Bible says, verse 1, to he gave them power to be called children of God to all those who believe in him. Paul the Apostle said concerning this great power, he says, woe unto me if I preach not the gospel. I'd like to say this, woe unto me if I preach not the gospel. If you're a Christian in here, the Bible applies to us. Woe unto us if we preach not the gospel. What are we doing? What are we doing if we're not preaching the gospel? It's the only remedy, it's the only power, it's the only message. What are we going to tell them? We can fill churches with shows. We can fill churches with all kinds of things. What's the message? The message is the cross. If the Christian today, or professing Christian today, cannot answer the question, on what basis are you saved, I have serious, grave doubts of their position in Christ. Why? On what basis are you saved? It's the cross. It's the cross, and I want to end with this. Listen. Scripture says that the preaching of the cross is foolishness to those who are perishing, but it is the power of God unto salvation to all those who believe, to the Jew first and to the Gentile. That means there's only one way for the Jew and the Gentile, regardless of some stuff you've heard on TV recently. There's a couple ways to get saved. No, turn that guy off. The cross. Without it, there's no salvation. When you and I are witnessing to people, you start to get dry in your mouth and get a little tensed up because you hear in your head the Holy Spirit saying, get to the cross. To the cross. Tell them. You know this is true. If you're just going to tell them little sweet lies, nice lies. Oh, you look so nice today. Oh, you're so sweet and you're so good. You went on blah, blah, blah. Do you believe in God? Yes. Oh, praise the Lord, sister. Hallelujah. Come. What does that mean? Are you a sinner? The person who is ready for the kingdom will say, yes, I am. Or the Christian who knows will say, I am a sinner, but Christ Jesus died for my sins on the cross. If you're lost, you'll say, I'll have nothing to do with this message. I wish you would shut it now. And I'm going to in about 35 seconds. But you know what? I pray not, but in eternity, God may remind you of this message. My hands will be cleared. The gospel will have gone out, and you will have decided. Jesus said, you're either for me or you're against me. No man putting his hand to the plow and looking back is fit for the kingdom of God. You know why, when you look back holding a plow, I don't hold a plow, but you ever look back when you're driving your car on the freeway at 150 miles an hour? We're in Germany. You can look back on our little freeways here, but you go to Germany and look back at 150, and you're in some other country. You look back and the wheel goes like this. Don't look back. Are you freed? To the Christian this morning, it's like, yes. To those of you who are in the balances, it's tragic news today. Christ in the center. He's come to set us free. All those who put their trust in him shall not be ashamed.
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2: 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It has been my lucky day for the last couple of days. Hey, I am Katie Evans, and in the morning, I take my sweet girl Buttercup out for a walk, normally around 7:30 in the morning. And I was walking out of my complex the other day, and I look down. There's a quarter on the ground. I pick it up. Great. Next morning, walking her, same thing. Quarter on the ground. Great. Following morning, okay. There wasn't a quarter on the ground. Okay, that's all right. And I'm walking back in the complex and there's a dime on the ground. So I am up 60 cents in the last couple of days, just taking my sweet girl Buttercup on her daily walk. So I don't want to tell everyone to keep your eyes down when you're walking, but every now and then take a glance, you might see something shiny there. Might be some loose change. Now, I actually have talked to people and they're like, oh, I don't pick up change I see on the ground. It's dirty and I don't want to carry change. And I'm like, hey, that's money. I'm going to take it. Even pennies. Yes, I pick up pennies. Maybe now more than ever since they've stopped making them.
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14: I just have this neat memory of Dolly. 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
18: 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Pastor Steve will be teaching the Word of God straight from the Bible with truth and no compromise. Today, we're going to be in a topical message that relates the truth of the Bible and our current days that we are living in.
17: Hey, this is part two of a message that we started last time. The title of the message is Doing What's Right, and we looked at the first point last time, living right. Yes, obedience and integrity matters. You know, verse 8 of Philippians 4 ended with dwell on these things. Yes, we should all think about how those verses of honesty, purity, and doing what is right should minister to us individually. Which brings up this next thought here, being content. Let me pick up and read the next section here in Philippians chapter 4, verse 10. So if you're driving and you're listening on the radio, you keep your eyes on the road and I'll read the text. But he says here in Philippians 4, 10, I read out of the New American Standard here. It says, but I rejoiced in the Lord greatly, that now at last you have revived your concern for me. Indeed, you were concerned before, but you lacked opportunity. Not that I speak from want, for I have learned to be content in whatever circumstances I am. I know how to get along with being humble, and I also know how to live in prosperity. And in every circumstance, I have learned the secret of being filled and going hungry, both of having abundance and suffering need. Wow. Okay, there's a lot there. So let's kind of break this down. Notice Paul said in verse 10 that he rejoiced that they still cared about him. Wow. You know, there's just nothing worse than when we're going through a difficult season in life than to think that we're all on our own and that there's no one that cares about us, or even worse, has any clue that we're even going through anything because they just don't care. Remember, Paul wrote this letter to the Philippian church from a dungeon in Rome. It was this church that sent one of their members, his name was Epaphroditus, to come and encourage and minister to Paul. This is why Paul said, I rejoice that you were concerned for me. Let us never underestimate as believers today just how much we can all encourage those that are around us. You know, maybe it's just a text message. Maybe it's a phone call. Even just a prayer for someone. You know, the Bible says in Hebrews 6:10, it says, for God is not unjust so as to forget your work and the love which you have shown towards his name in having ministered and in still ministering to the saints. See, we have to understand God sees it all. And as we focus less on us and more on those around us, a couple things will happen. Number one, God will use us in the lives of others, and he will move through us to encourage and help those who are hurting around us. And number two, a strange thing starts to happen in our own personal lives. Because we're seeking God to help others, we are no longer caught up in our own drama, meaning God starts working out everything in us so that we can be busy at our Father's business. Yes, it's quite amazing to say the least. I mean, think about that. You know, when you ask people, well, can you go minister to others? Can you help this people? Can you help those people? And all of a sudden people will say, well, you know, Pastor, I've got some issues and I'm working through my own life. And, you know, I have to work out for myself first and then I'll be able to help others. Listen, if you work out all the issues in your life first before you help anyone else, you might not ever help anyone ever, because we all got all kinds of drama. But that's the whole point. When you put the Lord first and you start helping others, God starts miraculously working out your own problems so that you can focus on being a conduit for his love in someone else's life. Isn't that what happened to the Apostle Paul? Here he is sitting in Rome in a dungeon, and he's writing a 4-chapter letter called Philippians here, and it has the theme of what? Joy. Because he used the word joy 16 times. Remember, the word joy in the original language means a state of gladness and great happiness. And that's what happened to the Apostle Paul. This once bitter religious zealot who was empty and toxic on the inside, he's now sharing and encouraging all that he comes in contact with. And notice the fruit of this new life in Christ. He said in verse 11 and 12 of Philippians 4 that he's learned how to be content in life now. Wow! Imagine that. finding contentment in this world of total discontentment. That word content in verse 11 in the original language means to be happy with what one has, not desiring more, but yet to be satisfied. I wonder how many of us could say that. You know, how is that even possible when we live in a world of excess, where we're bombarded with wanting and having more, more, and more every second of the day? Look, the issue isn't whether we have or we don't have. For Paul has had it both ways, he said. He goes, look, I've done it all. I've lived with much and I've lived with nothing. Meaning he's been full and he's been empty. But yet notice in verse 12, he said, I have found the secret. Don't we like the secret sauce? Hey, pastor, share the secret. Well, here's the secret of being happy. Okay, some might say, what's the secret? Because living in abundance is for sure easier than living with little. I think we would all agree on that, right? Because when all is stripped away and the bottom drops out, isn't fun? You know, no one likes that. No one likes to have everything stripped away. For my wife and I, we've had it both ways. We've been in a place where we've had to pray for the rent. We've had to pray for food to feed our kids. I remember this one time, we had no money. Bank account was completely empty, and we just sat down. We just started praying, like, Lord, we don't have any food. You know, and at that time, we had three kids. This is before my son was born, but we had three kids at that time, and we had no money to pay the bills or anything. I opened the door. There was groceries on the doorstep. I mean, nobody else knew that, but yet the Lord did, and he laid it on someone's heart. Yes, when it seemed like everybody we knew had more than we had, but yet God knew. Listen to one of Paul's secrets here on how to be content. He says in Galatians 2:20, he says, I have been crucified with Christ, and it is no longer I who live, but Christ lives in me. And the life which I now live in the flesh, I live by faith in the Son of God, who loved me and delivered himself up for me. Paul said this. He says, look, I've been crucified with Christ. What he's saying is, look, my flesh is dead. All my wants and desires are second to me now. I'm now focused on what is truly important, doing the will of God. Paul says, I'm building my treasure in heaven. Listen to what Jesus said about that. Matthew 6:19 in the Sermon on the Mount. Jesus said, do not lay up for yourself treasures upon earth, where moth and rust destroy, and where thieves break in and steal. But lay up for yourself treasures in heaven, where neither moth nor rust destroys, where thieves do not break in or steal. For where your treasure is, there will your heart be also. I wonder where your heart really is. Where is your treasure? Yes, Paul had his priorities straight. Know this, there is nothing wrong with possessions. In fact, many people in the Bible, God raised up, he blessed them financially. Think about Abraham. He ended up being a rich man. Isaac, Jacob, they were all rich. Many of the judges in the book of Judges were well off. David and Solomon. Solomon was the richest man in the world. It's like, but they were not trying to find their joy in money or possessions. Their desire was first to simply please the Lord and his will in their lives. That was their main priority. It's only when we get that backwards that we seek the pleasures of life over seeking God's will for our life. That's when we find ourselves never finding contentment. I wonder if that's anyone that's listening right now. You put so much emphasis on toys and this and that and the pleasures of life that you never have any time in serving the Lord. See, you got things backwards. You need to put the Lord first and serving him and serving others. And look, God will always take care of you. And, you know, you cannot outgive God. That's just the bottom line. You can't do it. Yes, it's when our possessions possess us and we only covet more things and we allow those things to consume us along with all of our time. That's when the Lord only gets our leftovers. I wonder how many of us right now or only giving God our leftovers. Maybe you're not serving in any capacity at your church. You're not serving anywhere. You're never stopping and sharing Christ with people. I mean, God only gets your leftovers. And most of the time, whenever he hears from you, it's only when you need something. Yes, if that happens, not only will we miss out on God.

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3: We can find and enjoy the definition of contentment, which is total satisfaction. And if you don't believe me, just ask yourself, up to this point in your life, what person, place, or thing has given you a lasting satisfaction? I mean, sure, we can get a new car, like, oh, this is so cool. Hey, look, I'll tell you all day long, I'd rather drive a new car than a blown out car. But it's like, after that new car wears off the new car smell, and you know, a couple years down the road, then it's no longer satisfying you. In fact, it doesn't take 2 years for that. But anyway, why do we talk about these real issues in life here at Core Church Radio? It's because at Core Church Los Angeles, we teach the truth of God's word. We don't have any compromise. We call sin, sin. We don't masquerade with anything. It's like a person, in order to be happy with the Lord, you're going to have to repent. Listen, if you've got some open sin areas in your life, I don't care if they're politically correct in our culture and society now. If it's a sin area that the Bible calls sin, regardless of what is politically correct or what culture says, if you're going to do that thing, you are going to have separation between you and God. There will be separation. Man, God will all of a sudden, you'll feel distance from him. And that's what you don't want in your life. When you feel distance from God, it's usually because you're distanced from God. But that's not what he desires and what he wants. But one thing that can change all of that is good Bible teaching. When you're getting challenged with the Word of God, this is why we do expository Bible teaching. What is that? It's teaching book by book, chapter by chapter, verse by verse. We just started a new study in our Sunday morning. We're going through the book of Colossians right now, verse by verse. And we're going to go through that entire book. But why do I do that? Because it end up teaching everything that has to do with life and godliness, because the Word of God covers everything. Do you know that I never think about what I'm going to teach the next Sunday? You know why? Because I just go to wherever we left off. If we left off in verse 8, I'm going to pick up in verse 9. And whatever the subject matter in that text is, that's what we're going to be teaching on. So I never determine or desire what we're going to teach on. Now, will I take a break from a series at any given moment if something culturally comes up that I feel needs to be addressed? Yeah. I mean, this was our 250th anniversary as a nation. So, you know, Sunday landed on July 5th this year, you know, a couple months ago or last month, whatever it was. Anyway, but, you know, so I did a special message on the roots of our country and how not necessarily that we are a Christian nation, but many of our founding fathers were Christians. And there's a lot of Christianity that's implemented within the Declaration of Independence. And so I did a special message on that. So yeah, you know, when we have Mother's Day or Father's Day, I will stop and do a special Mother's Day message or a special Father's Day message. And of course, when we get to Christmas, I'll do a Christmas message. Easter, I'll do an Easter message. You know, Palm Sunday, a Palm Sunday message. But outside of those days, we're walking through the scripture, dealing with whatever comes next in the text. But that's how you grow and mature as a believer in Christ. I want to challenge you to come to Core Church LA. If you're anywhere within an hour of Los Angeles, that's right, get in the car. You might be thinking, do you know that gas is like $5.50 a gallon? Yes, I just filled up yesterday. So I feel your misery with you. But how much is your soul worth? Pack the car full. Invite your neighbors. But drive to LA. We have three services, one at 8:30, one at 10:30, and one at 12:30. I encourage you to come and be blessed. We have a crazy good worship team also. So come and get there on time and worship the Lord with us. Be taught the Word of God. Be encouraged in your spirit. Now, if you're too far away, I totally understand. You could be listening on the East Coast or whatever. You know, I encourage you to download our free app. Our app is awesome. It's got hundreds of video messages on there. And when you pull up one of those messages, you know that you can forward that message by text message or email to anybody you know. So you can listen to a message and say, well, you know what? My friend that's in Las Vegas, Nevada, man, they need to hear this message. Or my friend that's

0: Miami, Florida. They need to hear this message. My friend that's living in Iran, they need to hear this message. You can forward it right to their phone. You can just text it to them, and it'll go right there, and a link will pop up on their phone, and then they can listen to the same message you just listened to. What a blessing that is. But anyway, getting back to our message here, you know, first we looked at living right. And that's choosing to live by God's definition of what is right and wrong, regardless of what our culture or society says. Second, we looked at being content, which can only happen when we put God's will and purpose for our lives over our own as we seek to go and to serve Him over our own plans and purpose. Which brings up this third thought here, doing all things. Let's read together one of the most awesome verses in the entire Bible. It's one that's been given to us as believers right from the hand of God. He says in Philippians 4:13, I can do all things through Him, Christ, who strengthens me. Wow. Think about that. We can do how many things? Some things? A few things? No. He says we can do all things. Let me give you a definition of the word all. When you go into the Greek and you really look at the root word, you know what all means? It means all. That's what it means. It's everything. It's the whole amount. It's the gross sum. Think about that. With God, there is no limitations. There is no obstacle that can be too big for us. There is no hindrance that is too strong. There is no failure that cannot be overcome in your life now. There is no disability that can stop you. There is no person or spirit that can overpower you. There is no barrier that we cannot climb over. There is no imperfection in our life that can stop God from using us. There is no weakness or addiction that we cannot conquer. There is now given to us, as believers in Christ, the ability to have victory over every sin, to overwhelm anxiety with the Word of God as we clear out all the areas of impurity in our lives. Yes, say it again, we can do all things through Christ who strengthens us. Paul not only recorded this for us by the inspiration of the Holy Spirit, but Paul believed it himself. Paul knew that there was nothing on earth, no power from the spirit world that could stop him from living and doing all that God wanted him to do. And because of that, Paul was able to lead many people to Jesus. God used Paul to start many churches all over the known world. His prayers were heard even when his prayer was to raise the dead. You remember what happened in Acts chapter 20? Let me read it to you. Verse 9 says, there was a certain man named Eutychus sitting on a windowsill, and he sought into a deep sleep. And Paul kept on talking, and he was overcome by sleep. And he fell down from the third floor. So this guy's on the third floor in a windowsill, falls asleep because Paul was preaching so long, and he fell out the window, landed on his head, and he was dead. Okay. But Paul went and fell upon him. And after embracing him and praying, he says, do not be troubled. His life is back in him. He raised this guy from the dead. See, Paul knew exactly where the power came from. Listen to this verse here. It's so wonderful. 2 Corinthians 4:7, it says, but we have this treasure. It's a treasure. It's a piece of God living inside of us. We have this treasure in earthen vessels. We're the earthen vessel. It's you and me. We're just human beings. But the treasure is that the surpassing greatness of power may be of God and not from us. That's why we can do all things through Christ, because He's living inside of us. Yes, Paul found contentment in Christ, whether he had a lot or he had a little. Remember, Christian, if we, like Paul, kneel before God, we can stand before any man or any woman. Let's end with Mary. Mary, the mother of Jesus. The angel told her, you're going to conceive and you're going to bear a son. And she's like overwhelmed. She's probably only like 16, okay? She's like, what? I mean, first of all, she's freaking out. When's the last time you had an angel light up like a, you know, LED light bulb in front of you? And he tells you, you're going to be carrying the Messiah, Savior of the world. So What did Mary say to the angel? She says, well, how can that be? I'm a virgin. I've never been with a boy. I've never been with a man. How am I going to get pregnant? And this is what the angel said to her in Luke 1:37. For nothing will be impossible with God. Did you hear that? What a way to end today's message. Did you hear that? Nothing will be impossible with God. And we can do all things through Christ who strengthens us. Wow, I wonder if there's anyone that's thinking right now, yeah, Pastor, that all sounds good. It all sounds biblical. It all sounds like it came right out of the Bible. But you don't understand. You know, I've got all kinds of issues going on in my life, and I've got some sin issues, and, you know, I got some drugs. I've got the, you know, drinking. I've got, you know, I got this, you know, unclean, you know, relationship. I'm having sex outside of marriage. You know, I'm stealing from my employer. I mean, who knows? The laundry list could go long and long and long. But I'm here to say that I don't care where you're at right now, and I don't care how bad you have failed. If you're willing to say, God, I'm sorry, and mean it, that's what repentance means. What repentance means is stop going the direction you're going and change directions. God says, stop going your way, and you come my way now. I want you to follow me, and I don't care what you're caught up into. If you're willing to say, God, I'm sorry, and mean it, God will help you get out of the mess that you're in, and your life can start turning around. So if that's you and you want to get right with God, you want your sin forgiven, you want to know that you know you're going to heaven, I want you to pray this now. Mean it in your heart, and God will hear you. Pray this now. Lord Jesus, forgive me of my sin. Forgive me for the things I've done wrong. Yes, I believe you died for me. Yes, I believe you rose again from the dead, but come inside of me. Help me to walk with you. Give me the strength to do what's right. Be my Lord, be my God, be my Savior, and be my friend. And fill me with your Holy Spirit. In Jesus' name, amen. Listen, I'd love to send you some materials if you just prayed that prayer. 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We'd appreciate that, but not for these materials. I want to send you a Bible and a few other things. 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And may the Lord God give you a wonderful day today. This is the day the Lord has made.
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2: 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Do you want to join me in being a prayer warrior? Hey, I am Katie Evans, and if you do, it is super simple. Just start praying for people. Ask your church if they've got a prayer chain, if you can join that. Or do what I do and go to the station website, enter the keyword prayer. It's going to redirect you to Crosswalk, and you are going to find prayer requests from so many people. Now, this one is from Rebecca. It says, please, I humbly ask that you remember me in your prayers. I've been going through one of the most difficult seasons of my life. Financially, emotionally, and spiritually, I've been under so much pressure that sometimes I feel overwhelmed. I've been carrying heavy burdens, worrying about debt, school, my future, and my family. And there are moments when I feel discouraged. I know God has not abandoned me, but I desperately need his strength, direction, peace, and divine intervention. Please pray that God will make a way where there seems to be no way. Break every obstacle standing in the way of my progress, provide for all my needs, restore my joy, and help me finish my medical school journey successfully. Pray that my faith will not fail and that it will experience God's favor and open doors in every area of my life. Rebecca, we are praying for you.
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4: We're talking about the issue of a surrogate mom who was directed contractually to have an abortion by the biological parents because the child had a birth defect that would require a bunch of surgeries when he gets out, may or may not survive, might live to be perfectly fine. They said have an abortion. She said no. 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The procedure will be done on her. The child is growing inside her body. 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
12: Russ Crossan is here with us today on Focus on the Family with Jim Daly to discuss managing your finances with eternity in mind. Thanks for joining us. I'm John Fuller.
10: You know, I think managing work and family is one of the hardest things to do. It maybe shouldn't be that way. Maybe today Russ is going to tell us how to do that better. But I can remember that battle all the way along. Jean and I had our children a little later, but I was traveling around the world for Focus on the Family. It was exciting. I was helping to build the international effort, but I was gone like 2-3 weeks at a time. And, you know, it took a lot to do that. Thankfully, the boys arrived just as I was concluding that big adventure, and I was able to be home a lot more often. And so that worked out for us. But it was almost just a mistake. It's like God took us that way. It wasn't planned. And I'm excited to help others think about it and plan for it rather than rely on just sure, maybe. And we'll talk about that with our guest today.
12: Yeah, family takes a lot of intentionality, and money is a part of that process. And Russ Crossan is passionate about helping us think through these things. He's the chief vision officer and senior partner of Blue Trust, and he's helped families and couples be good financial stewards for over 40 years. Now, he's captured some of his expertise and insights in a terrific book called Your Life Well Spent, The Eternal Rewards of Investing Yourself and Your Money in Your Family.
10: Russ, welcome back. The folks really loved the last program we did with you on budgeting.
11: Well, but, I'm glad. This one would be better than that. If they like budgeting, they should like this one. Thanks,
10: well,
11: Jim.
10: It is kind of interesting that, you know, there was such a large response. I mean, you're obviously tapping a nerve just talking about how to budget in a godly way and the things to remember and things to do. And that's what people responded to. And today we're going to talk about much more, but kind of like life plan.
11: Well, I think the idea is that was budgeting and how to manage your money and make sure you spend less than you make. That was the punchline. But today we want to talk about why do you even want to do that? Why is that important?
10: Yeah.
11: And I would propose to us that what I've seen over four decades is that we manage our money not to have more money.
10: Yeah.
11: Julie and I aren't on a budget to have more money. We manage our money to have more life. So how do we begin to manage and use and spend our money to have more life? I like to say a life well spent is a life that earns and uses money to buy time, to impact people. First and foremost, your family, if you're married and have kids. Secondarily, other people. It's a life that focuses on the eternal in the realm of the temporal. So we live in a society that's just constantly telling us not to be content. And also lying to us about this issue of money, saying things like, hey, the more money you have, the more content you be, the more successful you are, the more you're worth as a person, the more money you have. And these things get us totally whacked out on balance. You mentioned earlier that it's issue of money and family is really interesting because you start your career, you start your family at the same time. And it's interesting. They both require the most time at the same time.
10: Yeah.
11: You stop and think about that. When you finally get the big house and the money, you don't need it. And when you needed it, you didn't have it.
10: Right.
11: So we have to have the right perspective about this as a journey. And so we spend less than we make, not just to have more money, but to have more time and figure out how I can enjoy the trip. Richard Swinson in his book, Margin, said, we need room to breathe. We need freedom to think. Our relationships are being starved to death by velocity. And our children lay wounded on the ground over by high-speed good intentions. And so we have to figure out this money thing so that we can hopefully have a chance to balance life.
10: Well, in that context, give us some practical approaches. In your late 20s, you know, let's say you're the married couple, maybe kids aren't here yet, but you're thinking about what you need to do. You buy the starter home. You already got your eye on what we might be able to buy by 35 or 40. Just describe attitude-wise how we get a hold of those appetites so we can live within our means and do the right thing.
11: Well, the longer term your perspective, you bear your decisions. So if you think, okay, these decisions I'm making in my 20s, so you're both working. Well, one principle there is live on one income and save the other. Put some cement in the basement, you know, put some savings down. The other thing is get used to the fact that, hey, maybe we can stay in this starter home a little longer. I mean, whoever had this idea of starter homes leading into bigger homes?
10: Right.
11: See, that's one of the biggest stressors for couples is, hey, that guy got bigger and bigger. And that's back to some of this self-image, trying to keep up with the Joneses. I hate to tell you, your kids don't really care where they live. What they care is if you are around a little bit. So it doesn't make any sense for me to keep buying bigger homes, buying newer cars. So Jim, I would say, practically speaking, I do it different. You know, Julie and I, for example, we didn't have a dining room table for 3 years. You know, we'd carry our sofa table into the dining room. And it was because, you know, we were saving, you know, and trying to manage our money in such a way we didn't get out over our skis. So I think this idea that I don't have to impress anybody, you know, I just need to figure out, hey, how can I put some money in the bank, have some savings, spend less than I make, and not make these decisions? I think the two big ones are the house. You know, where do we get this idea of starter homes? We're going to do a bigger home and then a bigger home. And guess what? When you're 40 or 50, there's nobody in it but you and your wife.
10: Right. I mean, it's so true. And, you know, why not be satisfied in what you're at and just see where things go, whether or not you'll be able to afford that bigger house. I was made aware of a, I think it was 60 Minutes clip that was done where whoever the journalist was had six or seven successful women who had really bought into the feminist perspective, and they had never married. They reached the top of corporate success, and they were sitting in these big homes. And the journalist said, "Can you explain to me, you're in this big home with big yards, but you're by yourself?" And they cried, the way I understood that story. That's kind of an exaggeration, but it's what you're talking about, right?
11: Yeah, I mean, the whole issue of, you know, if you're blessed to be married, you know, and raising a family, then focus your attention there, not just on the money. I like to equate this to, I call that posterity. Posterity are the generations that come after us versus prosperity. And that's usually what we think about. Prosperity is all the things we can buy with money. And I think, Jim, one of the things that's helped me is I never thought about this before until I began to get in this career and help couples. But we need to think about, how do I use my money to invest in posterity, not just prosperity?
10: Right.
11: And that's a whole different perspective. And the issue is, when you start thinking that way, you will use your money differently and invest it in things that relate to your family.
10: And Russ, this isn't covered in your book, but I think it's relevant to culture today, this idea of, for some, not just women, but men too, don't get married and certainly don't have kids. Have a dog, because it's easier. I mean, it frustrates me, being the head of a family ministry, to see so much of culture messaging that. You talk about be mindful of the messaging.
11: Right.
10: That, to me, for us, is one of the core problems in the culture, that we've become so selfish that we don't even want to give of our time or our treasure to be married or raise a child or two or three.
11: Well, remember what I said earlier, a life well spent earns and uses money to buy time to impact people. So, and I invest that money, use it in such a way to impact people. So how do I invest, if I don't have kids, how do I invest it in the people around me and invest in my community and things like this? So we need to begin to think about using our financial capital to invest in things that are going to matter, because that's all that matters is posterity, it's legacy.
10: Yeah.
11: We're all leaving a legacy.
10: And I don't want to lay that all on younger people, but there's a lot of fear in people too, younger people, you know, that it's expensive. $250,000, I think, was the last number I saw, that you're going to spend on a child till they're 18. And, you know, so the culture is building fear into people. Like, I can't afford that. I'm working at McDonald's and I'm only making $10 an hour.
11: Well, here's what will help you if you change your thinking from that being an expense to an investment. See, it's really helped me to realize that I can invest money in posterity type things. So education for my kids, for example, you just mentioned it costs a lot to educate my kids. If I can think of that as an investment, not an expense, then all of a sudden it changes my thinking.
10: Yeah, I like that.
11: And so I can put it in retirement. I can put it in another piece of real estate. I can buy a second home. You fill in the blank. But I could also invest in my family. And that's been a paradigm shift for me. You know, I used to consider some of the stuff I did with money as just an expense. But then when I thought, wait a minute, no, if I pay for that marriage retreat for my my married son and his wife to go, that's an investment, not just an expense.
10: Yeah, that's
11: good. Or if I pay for house help when the kids are young so my wife is not stressed out over the holidays, that's an investment, not just an expense. And so there's, if you just change your paradigm to it being an investment and not just an expense, then some of this use of money will give you more time, and it'll help you invest in what's really going to count for eternity.
10: And you touched on this, but the idea of capital being financial, spiritual, and social, just hit those again. You said it quickly.
11: Yeah, well, this whole book came about, Jim, because I sat with people. They'd be in my office, they're worth lots of money, lots of financial capital, and tears would be streaming down their face. They didn't know their kids, didn't know their spouse, they had relational challenges. And I realized that most people just invest their money in financial capital instruments, stocks, bonds, real estate, and so forth. But how do you invest in spiritual and social capital? Well, spiritual capital, it's like I said, with my boys, I would pay them to do scripture memory, or I'd pay them to read certain books and give them do a book report.
10: That's an investment.
11: That's an investment in their spiritual capital development. Social capital, how do I help them grow socially and learn a work ethic? Well, when I bought lawn equipment so they could start a lawn business, that was an investment. So now they're able to start a business and begin to build some work ethic. So I just think it's, you know, this will be a funny story about my recent posterity investment. I just repurposed my basketball court into a pickleball court.
10: That's what everybody's doing.
11: Well, and that in my old life would have been an expense. But Jim, I considered it a posterity investment, investing in, but then my neighbor called and said, "Hey, can I use your pickleball court for my 17-year-old son's birthday party?" So I made an investment, but now it's being able to be used in the community. People come over. I got a text just last week. Hey, is the court open? Can we come play with my son and his friends from college? And so I think, Jim, what's really helped me is to realize that my money can go into my 401k and my IRA and financial instruments, but I can also use it to build in spiritual and social capital.
10: I'm terrible. The first thing I think of is good thing you're not in the insurance business, right? You're going to use the court. What if you break your ankle, right?
12: Yeah, well, there are liability issues there, aren't there? This is Focus on the Family with Jim Daly, and our guest is Russ Crossan, and we're talking about some of the concepts in his book, Your Life Well Spent, The Eternal Rewards of Investing Yourself and Your Money in Your Family. 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
10: Russ, you tell a story in the book about a family reunion, because this caught my attention, just the difference between a family in chaos and a family in shalom, in God's peace. I think the Montague family. Yeah. What did you observe at this family reunion?
11: Well, I flew up to Michigan years ago, and what I observed was four generations of folks that had been intentional about passing on this idea of spiritual and social capital. So obviously there was a lot of food. There were over 100 people there. They had a jet ski out on the lake that was there. And I just observed that if we're intentional about passing on and thinking about investing in our family, not just financial capital, then that's a picture of what it could be for us. And so I came back from that thinking, okay, I'm going to start managing my money, not just to have more money and to save more, but I'm going to send some of it on ahead by investing in some of these things we just talked about. And before that, I would have not thought of those as investments. I thought of them as expenses or budget items. Remember, we talked about the B word earlier. These really aren't budget items. I would encourage the listeners to put a posterity investment line in their plan. I think if you just start thinking, hey, some of this money I'm going to use to invest in my family, then I think it'll just change your thinking and it'll help you free you up. The other thing here, Jim, is you have to keep a longer perspective to do this. You know, we talked about balance. The other stressor on balance for young couples is they've been fed this lie that they have to be in a hurry to quit. So retirement is, you know, hey, sign up for the 401k, the goal, we got to retire. Yeah. And I would just say that not only are you starting your family, you're starting your career, being in a hurry to quit doesn't make any sense. So we just need to extend our time horizon. That will help you have some balance, help you realize, I hate to tell you this, I'm a financial guy and I understand compounding, but there were years I did not fund my retirement. You say, wait a minute, Russ, that's stupid. But I was paying off my house. I knew if I paid my house off, my expenses would go down. My budget wouldn't be a stress. I'd have more time to coach my kids' ball teams and things like that. So it was intentional. Pay off the debt, lower my expenses, buy more time.
10: Yeah. I do want to press on that a little bit because I don't know a lot of people that manage that well, especially in your 30s and 40s, because you do have a lot of expense. You may have bought the house, even if it's the starter house. You still have a mortgage payment. You start looking at that budget and you're going, wow. And in addition to that, there's discussion points where, you know, if a mom wants to stay at home, you're going, I don't know if we can do that. Mm-hmm. Speak to that whole basket of prioritization. And, you know, again, I'm thinking of the 30-something, 40-somethings, how to find the margin so you can be family.
11: Well, it's like I said earlier, Julie and I just chose to not buy some things. We chose to stay in the older house. We've had the 10-year car plan. And so I think you can find a way. You know, this second income, we've bought the lie that we have to have a second income. No, go actually do the numbers and see, because you probably find out it's really not contributing that much to the spendable income. The other thing is that paycheck you took home, what I found is most people just automatically have retirement taken out. So they haven't realized that they've made some decisions that they could go back and maybe cut it in half or cut it back just to the amount being matched. And like I did, just didn't even fund it for a few years when expenses were high. So I think with people will, I've noticed that people, they just think that's a given. They're thinking the retirement's a given. And that's one of the first places people can look to maybe get some extra cash flow to do things. Let me just say one thing. I've met with more couples, Jim, where they'll be sitting on our couch and the husband says, look at all this money we have in retirement. And the wife just wants some cash. You can't buy kids' braces with retirement funds. Mm. You can't pay for those sporting event dues with retirement funds. Mm. And so we have to talk about that as a couple. But that's one of the biggest disruptors is retirement. Because I've had people come in and have $100,000 in 401k and no money in the bank.
10: Yeah.
11: And so it's better to have $60,000 in your 401k and $20,000 in the bank, right? A little bit less net worth, you paid some tax. So I think that one of the biggest places you can get some freedom is to make sure you're not overfunding retirement too soon.
10: Wow, that's interesting.
11: I mean, I've just seen it, and we just think, wow, that's and so this is where guys and gals, you know, I've seen guys, they're so impressed. Hey, honey, look here, I got all this money in retirement. She doesn't care. Yeah. Show me some cash.
10: Yeah, or show me some time.
11: Yeah, show me some time.
10: Mm. That's what we deal with here, Focus on the Family. It's typically that issue. The couples that don't have children, there's lots of reasons. You know, some might be a decision. I get it. I think you should. But other couples can have kids, and, you know, they want kids. For those couples who are in that place, what can they do to invest in posterity when they're not going to be able to have children?
11: Well, look around. You know, maybe there's a parachurch, or maybe, you know, Young Life, or there's something at your church. You can invest in people. You can invest, maybe your neighbors. Use some of that financial capital to invest in something. Just keep your antenna up and ask God to show you. In fact, as Julie and I just had this happen just 2 days ago. This gal calls and says, hey, our septic is out. We're trying to have this women's ministry in our home, and I'm just hoping that the toilets work. We don't have the money. So just yesterday, Jim, this is a real life story. I told Julie, I said, write a check for $5,000 and send it to them and say, we want you to make sure you can still have ministry, and the toilets will flush. So when these women come over, she has 16 women coming to her home. Mm-hmm. So I would just say, if you don't have kids, just look around and have this generous mindset to where if you have the financial capability to do it, you know, instead of just building bigger piles, invest in stuff. So we invested in a septic yesterday.
10: I was going to give you credit for that. Not many donors are excited about investing in toilets. So,
11: well,
10: way to go.
11: Well, let me say one other thing about that. That's not deductible, Jim. And I would say to donors, it's okay. Some of the most fun generosity Julie and I do is not deductible because you look around and find needs.
10: Yeah.
11: Maybe it's that waitress or the cleaning lady when you pick up your dry cleaning, whatever it is.
10: Let me ask you, the one thing that I've seen in myself, and I think it's true of all of us, when you do that kind of giving, that kind of investing in the future, what benefit do you receive for that? I find that far more rewarding than just buying something.
11: Well, you know, we won't know the side of heaven, all the impact of our generosity, right? But, you know, it's mostly just knowing that you were obedient. I was sitting on the couch Monday night with Julie, and we got this call, and I'm like, I said, I think we need to send them some money. She goes, yeah. She said, what are you thinking? So anyway, I just think we need to be obedient.
10: Yeah.
11: I just got a text. My son sent a text that he just shared with somebody. He was working out in college and challenged this guy to go to church. So now 14 years later, he got a thing, this guy saying he met his wife there. He knows the Lord. He got directions. You just never know.
10: Oh, that's great.
11: You just be obedient to where God has you with how you use your money and how you share the gospel and just see what God does.
12: Mm-hmm. Go back a bit, Russ, to an earlier day where you and your wife were raising kids and you had those challenges. Did you have some bumps that you hit that kind of, through the school of hard knocks, you learned some lessons?
11: Yes, we did.
12: You're pretty passionate about
11: yes,
12: this.
11: Yes, we did. Yeah. And this is where we just got caught up in the just the sports thing for kids, you know, and we find ourselves chasing our tail, right? Running here, running there, running over the place. And so we finally sat down one day and said, why are we doing this? Why don't we go camping, or why don't we spend some time on the weekends with the kids rather than running off to this? Because we just got caught up in it. So I think, John, we wrote our sports philosophy. And I would encourage folks to really think about that, especially when their kids are younger. Don't just get caught up in this this youth sports industrial complex.
12: And how did the kids respond to camping as opposed to sports?
11: They were only doing this stuff because we were taking them. They didn't care. Oh. They loved the camping a lot more. I wish I would have started it earlier. Oh. But you know, we got our Saturdays back. We wrote our sports philosophy and gave us some more time. And so I think that was one of the biggest things that we were getting out of balance. Mm-hmm. Plus, we had to learn to say no to a lot of things. And so that was one thing I talked about in the book. No is a perfectly legitimate answer to things. And we talked about time replacement. One of the chapters in the book talks about time replacement. If we're going to say yes to something, what's going out? Mm-hmm. And it took a while because Julie and I are both type A, cleric, you know, producer type people. And so, but yeah, saying no to perfectly good things. And then writing our sports philosophy at that stage when they were 5 to 10 really helped us.
10: You know, sometimes with travel schedules, one of the things I did years ago when the boys were, you know, probably 8 and 6, right in that area, I realized I really don't have to have a busy summer travel schedule because most of the donors at Focus and you can control speaking engagements and things like that. So I kind of put a hiatus on travel between Memorial Day and Labor Day. And it sank into my boys so well that I remember a March that was very busy. I traveled a lot. I think Troy was probably 11. Mm. And he said, oh, Dad, that's okay. Because I was feeling bad. Like, I'm not here much right now. He goes, oh, Dad, that's okay. We got the summer right around the corner.
11: Yeah.
10: I was like, okay, he got it. But he felt valued. Yep. Even though I was busy in March, he knew that May was around the corner and we'd start doing the family camping and those things. But finding ways to look through your children's eyes to say, how do they know I love them?
11: Well, and you, we talked about the sports things. Most of our education of our kids is as we cart them from one largely irrelevant activity to the next, that they look at the back of our heads. And so that's not good. So this, the you freeing up your schedule. That's why managing your money is to have more time, not more money. Free up your schedule, live in the older house longer, drive the older car longer, spend less than you make, live on one income, save the second income. All those things help you have more time.
10: Yeah.
11: And just being there. Like I said, kids, they just want, you know, think about it. You go to Africa, they don't have starter huts.
10: Right.
11: You know, and back to your illustration earlier, you know, about the playing with the boat. We were over there and the kids were playing with a battery.
10: Yeah.
11: I mean, outside. And so I just think that it's time for a different perspective. And the perspective is, okay, why am I managing my money? To have more life, to get more time, so I can focus on spiritual and social capital being developed in my kids, not just financial capital. And the world's told you, no, you're only successful if you have a bigger house and the more you have and all that. And that's the other thing I had to learn. Joshua 1:8 says, this book of the law shall not depart from your mouth. You should meditate on it day and night and be careful to according to all that is written in it, and then your way will be prosperous, and everything you do, you'll have success. So, Jim, I used to read that and think, Joshua 1:8, I'm going to have money. But read it more slowly. What's the Bible say? Love your wife as Christ loved the church. You're successful. Deuteronomy 8, train up your kids. It says, do according to what's written in here, and then you're successful. So true success has nothing to do with money. It has to do with doing what the Bible says, which is love my wife, train up my children the way they should go, work hardly for my employer, Colossians 3:23. And so we have bought the wrong definition of success, which has really exacerbated the problem of balance. And so once I began to understand, wait a minute, I can be successful and not have money? Yeah. But see, our language betrays us. You go to church, they have a successful business. That person's successful. Do you ever go up and say, man, I'm seeing how you're raising your kids. I'm seeing, Jim, you were successful doing that summer thing. That was a real successful move on your part.
10: Yeah.
11: So that, we have to really realize that we have bought the world's lie. See, it's lie or truth. And the world says, you're successful if you have money. No, you're successful if you do what God's called you to do.
10: So developing that wisdom to be able to discern those truths, as an older man now, talk to your 25-year-old self. What are you saying to that younger appetite, the enticement to make money, which is going to take time, but realizing that's not the goal?
11: I would just say, let me just show you the end of the story. See, and what I've been sharing here, and the reason we wrote this book, I wrote this book as a timeout. Hey, manage your money so you don't get to the end of your life and sit like those guys that had $10 million in my office with tears streaming down their face.
10: No, Jim, relationship.
11: No, Jim, this is why I wrote the book, was to say, hey, everybody, time out. You manage your money so that you don't get to the end of your life and have regrets. Because these people had regrets because they bought the lie that it was all about the money, my self-worth, my success. The more I have, the more content I'll be. And they bought that lie.
10: Yeah.
11: And I'm saying, if you're 20s, you get a chance to start off on the right path. But guess what? Julie and I didn't have a dining room table. We lived in an older house longer. You have to do things different than your friends, but you are not going to regret it. You're not going to regret it, I can guarantee that.
10: I so appreciate that. That was Gene and I. I mean, we slept on the floor. I had come back from Japan. We got married, and I threw blankets on the floor, and I said, this is our futon. And we didn't have a dining room table for like a year and a half. We found one for $99.99, and it was just so we could sit and eat together. But it was slow growing, and I so appreciate that. And Russ, what you talked about, we need to tune down or turn down the world's voices to us to say, this is how we got to do it.
11: This is all about right thinking, and we either get our truth from the world or from the Word of God.
10: Yeah.
11: And the truth is that money is not a measure of self-worth. It's not a measure of success. It's not a measure of contentment. The truth is retirement is not the goal of working. The truth is your kids don't need all the stuff you didn't have. They need more of you and less of your stuff. And so since we bought those lies, though, and I talk about that in the book, we get out of balance.
10: Yeah.
11: And so the call is, hey, wait a minute, everybody. Let's just slow down. See, think about it. If you don't think you're trying to retire by 55 or 65, you have another 10 years you're thinking, then you don't have to put as much in retirement when you're 30.
10: Right.
11: And I would just say that that's the paradigm shift. I've been told, you know, this book's been out a while, that that's the paradigm shift. They said, wait a minute, this book's not about money. It's about my life. And I've had people say that it's totally changed their paradigm and their way to think, because it's like they never thought that way. I'm a financial guy, right? I'm supposed to be talking about building bigger piles and managing it. No, no. You invest that pile in what's really going to count for eternity.
10: Russ, that sums it up. I mean, the title, Your Life Well Spent, is what it's all about. And I just want to say thank you for being with us today. Thank you for the reminder to do the right thing and to think the right way. And if you're in that spot, I don't care what decade you're in, the 20s, the 30s, the 60s, maybe even the 70s, we got to think differently about spending time. Yeah, as a grandparent, what are those grandkids going to remember about you? And this book is a great reminder on the things that we need to say and think about and do to invest in posterity, as Russ has said. So thanks for being with us.
11: Well, Jim, thanks. And I would just sum it up by saying, consider posterity investing in your financial planning, not just prosperity investing.
10: I love it. I love it. Get a copy, contact us, make a gift into the ministry here, and we'll send you a copy of the book as our way of saying thank you for investing in others.
12: 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And thanks for joining us today for Focus on the Family with Jim Daly. I'm John Fuller, inviting you back next time as we once again help you and your family thrive in Christ.
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2: 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I changed the setting on my phone that unknown calls, they go straight to voicemail. Hey, I'm Katie Evans, and that helps because I get a bunch of quote-unquote potential spam. I like to joke that, oh, it's my best friend, potential spam calling. And they go to voicemail, and I'll get either a one-second hang-up voicemail or no voicemail at all, because most of the time it is spam. But then sometimes I forget when I'm like making an appointment or calling a place that I've, you know, I need to, you know, schedule something like Buttercup's training. Before I saved the trainer's phone number, it would always be like a game of tag. Like, hear it, like phone tag, you gotta call me back. And I was like, finally, like, okay, if I'm setting these appointments, I need to remember to turn off that direct to voicemail. But then the spam calls come through. It's a catch-22, you know? I don't really know what to do. You always try to take yourself off those lists, but it just doesn't work out, you know? They're always going to keep getting your number. Kind of annoying. I guess it's just what we have to live with in this modern world, but yeah, I guess I'll find a happy middle ground at some point.
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16: 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This is Pastor Cherry, and it is my prayer that this ministry becomes someone's lifeline. I'm praying that for some people, you are growing, your eyes are being opened, you're being enlightened, and I've talked with some of you, and it's changing you. It's changing me. I listen each night myself, and I taught the lesson, but it's new, it's refreshing. It's doing something in me. I almost want to say that listening to TML this year is a milestone in where I am in God now. For some reason, I don't know why, but it is of a purpose. It is of God's timing that this lesson is being taught. I am being changed. And I hope the same thing is happening for you. But the question is, how do you know you've changed? How do you know you're changing? What is change? Well, let's go back to Ephesians 4, verses 17 through 32 and find out. The last point then is, here is what change actually is. So write this down. Is not change, isn't this change? Putting away the old for the new. Isn't that change? Yeah, I'm changing my clothes. I'm gonna take off the old clothes, put on the new. You can't put on new clothes over your old clothes, right? When you change your clothes, it means something comes off, you put something new on. Are you following me? I'm hammering it because when we look at the text, it's going to make a difference for you. So very clearly, you have to be able to understand the three signs. It's denouncing the old nature, inducting the new practices, and then living your life with a reference point for the newness. That's where you're going to live. You're going to get rid of the old, take on the new, and then start living off those reference points. So let's go to the next slide here, and I want to talk about the content or this aspect of change. Take note of this. To do anything for God, there must be a break from the past. No one used of God has ever been allowed to cling to their yesterday. No one used of God has ever been allowed to cling to their yesterday. You're gonna have to make a break with the past. Now, let's review. Remember I said, once you make a choice to follow God in one way or another, you automatically create the past, which means you must forsake the past and put it away because you made this choice. Because you decided to follow God, you created that past, which must be denounced. For example, you remember Joshua and the children of Israel? They had to leave their past in the wilderness. They had to walk away from where they were, their Egypt, their old land, and be able to forsake it so that they could enter into the new place. But that transition was marked by, remember we talked about crossing the what? The Jordan. So the Jordan became this symbolic term or riverbed for crossing over, for leaving the old, forsaking the old, and embracing the new. Just like baptism. Baptism is a sign to say, I am dead to the old, but I'm alive to the new. All of these are signs. People do it all the time in one way. Patti LaBelle said, I got a new attitude. She had a new hairdo, a new dress, new outfit, new album, new song, whatever, as a sign of forsaking the old and embarking upon the new. A bar mitzvah, a quinceanero, you know, when people have events or parties, celebrations to say, or the big 50, you know, I'm going to be 50, I'm turning, I'm going to second half, I'm getting ready to start something new. Milestones. These are signifiers of a denouncing of the old lifestyle. How about 12 steps, addicted people? They have meetings, they have graduations and celebrations, or years of sobriety to say, I am showing that I've denounced the old lifestyle and I'm sticking with the new. All of these are symbols and signs to say, I must make a break with the past. So if you're thinking of fulfilling God's call on your life, if you're thinking of conquering any particular land or job or calling or vocation, which we talked about, that God wants you to do, you have to break from your past. You have to break from who you used to be. You have to become humble and naked and vulnerable before God and learn a whole new way and cycle of life and living for God to give you a way to start overcoming the things that you're dealing with. All right? So now, let's go back to what we understood these things to be in Scripture. So given what I said to you, let's take a look at how we're supposed to handle this. Walking in holiness means that you're going to walk set apart. And holiness means walking in your calling. It's walking in your calling. To be holy means you've been set apart or set aside for a specific use. Okay? So if you're going to walk in your calling, you've been set aside for a specific use, and God is going to use you. So that being said, you are being used. You're walking in your holy calling. So now if you're in your holy calling, you've got to pay attention to your old nature. If you're going to be in your holy calling, you've got to pay attention to your old nature. I'll get to the list in just a second. But your old nature is, verses 17 and 18 said, we are no longer like the Gentiles, right? We can't do what the Gentiles did anymore. We're not going to be like that. We can't roll like that. Walking in darkness, alienated from God, no promises and blessing. So we've got to establish that we're not going to go the old nature route. Then the old practice, we have the old practice, which is then the loss of conscience. In other words, the Gentiles said they were past feeling. They didn't even care anymore about how they were living and what they were doing. So we have to be conscious not only of our old nature, but our old practices. What did you used to do? I used to drink. I used to smoke. I used to hang out. I used to do this. I used to do that. I used to break the laws. And I didn't even feel anything wrong. Do you understand that? When you were not saved, you could sin and it wouldn't bother you. God help you if you can sin and it not bother you now. That's a problem. So now I'm trying to get you to understand that even if you make a mistake and you commit a sin, there should be an immediate kick in of something that says that's an old nature, that's an old practice. The Holy Spirit should convict you and you should feel something about doing the wrong. You shouldn't be past feeling. You shouldn't be past feeling. Verse 19 said that the Gentiles were past feeling and they practiced lasciviousness. You should not be able to sin without feeling it. You should not be able to sin without feeling it. Let me say amen myself there. So you can't be in a situation where you're by yourself and you allow yourself to sin without any kind of accountability to yourself or to God. Even if you do sin, feel bad and remorseful when you go to God to confess it and say, Lord, I want to make this change. I want to actually be different. All right. So the old practice, and then we're going to talk about the new.

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3: Let's say you said something about somebody's dress, or look at her hair, look at his shoes, look at his nose, or can't believe he's with her. He's not even cute. The nerve of him, or he's not going to amount to anything. All this bad talk and bad speech is from the old nature, and you still embrace it. So I'm trying to get you to see that there are signs that help you know whether or not you're changing. So if you're still lying, you're still angry, you're still stealing, you're still talking bad, you're still grieving the Holy Spirit, and you're still walking in bitterness, malice, if you're still doing all of that, you aren't changing. You aren't changing. You are not changing, and you have to make some adjustments. I'll say amen, amen on that myself there. All right. We need to find ways to say things positively to people. We need to find ways to make sure that we actually demonstrate positive talk and feedback so that others can actually benefit grace from us. Remember we said, if we speak the truth, if we act kindly, if we act in love, I preached this before with all that's going on in the world, that our response should be a response of love, a response of light, a response that is not bitter and hating toward other people. We need to put ourselves in a position where we can actually be loving toward other people. So we're going to need this. We're going to need this to embrace the new practice. All right. So the 17 through 25 is going to tell us about that particular, the signs of change and the practice, how we're going to actually practice it. So these are things that you need to put into action. Now, I'm going to tell you how to do it. This is the big part. So, I mean, there's not a whole lot of stuff really in terms of, you know, stop lying, stop stealing. I mean, you get that. Right, I'm sure you get that. So let's go to the next one. Here's how you're gonna do it. You're gonna do it by one, renewing your mind. We're gonna talk about renewing your mind. Then we're gonna talk about putting on clothes like you're a new man. You're gonna put on. You're gonna change your clothes. And then we won't get to it tonight, but ideally we'll go into chapter 5. We'll talk about following. We'll talk about following the Father. So one, you want to renew your mind. Then you want to put on clothes, and you want to follow the Father. So this is how you're going to practice this. This is how you stop lying. This is how you stop cheating. This is how you practice bitterness, stop practicing bitterness in how you take on good speech. So I'm going to show you how. Are you ready for this? So the text says in verse 23, it says, and be renewed in the spirit of your mind. Okay? Be renewed in the spirit of your mind. There's one thing I want you to notice here. It doesn't say renew your mind. Now, Romans 12, 1 and 2, Romans 12, 2 says, be renewed in your mind. That does talk about renewing your mind. But this passage says, be renewed in the spirit of your mind. Be renewed in the spirit of your mind. That's interesting, because what it's saying here is, does my mind have a spirit? Ah, wait a minute.

0: So if now if I'm gonna practice, if I'm learn how to put away the old and start practicing the new, the first order of business based on this text is be renewed where? In the spirit of my mind. Well, I fail right now, PC. I'm sorry, because I didn't even know my mind had a spirit. I didn't even know it. So quiz me next week while I need to study this. All right. So let's take a look at this again. And be renewed in the spirit of your mind. So when we talk about renewing, we're talking about make alive in a new way from before. So we're going to make alive in a new way from before. It's new. It is not, listen carefully. It is not an old mind refreshed or revamped. It is a new spirit of your mind. Okay, so ask yourself the question. When you get saved, do you get a new mind? Do you get a new brain? No, you don't. Carnally speaking, you keep the same mind, but you have a spirit of your mind that can be new. So God gives us his spirit. He gives us his Holy Spirit, which gives us a newness to our old mind. And so when we get a new spirit, we thereby update our minds to think and do or judge or qualify differently because we are acting off of a new spirit of the mind. You're gonna have to follow me because this is adult class, advanced AP class. So the mind, listen to this carefully. What is the mind? The mind learns. So in verse 20 and 21, it says that you put away the Gentiles, put away the old lifestyle. He says, for you have not learned that. You have not so learned Christ. He says, if you have been taught by him, you haven't learned Christ that way. So what is he saying? He's saying that, listen, you were born in sin. Watch this. You were born in sin as a Gentile. You didn't have to learn to sin. Listen carefully. You didn't have to learn to sin. You were born a sinner. Watch this. You've seen a child who you never taught them how to lie, but in their mind, they already know. What's behind your back? Nothing. Lying through his teeth or through his gums or pacifier, whatever one. If a child can come up and learn or know already how to sin and to do wrong, you don't have to learn that. But you do have to learn Christ. Watch this. So if you're going to learn Christ, you have to use your mind. Yeah, watch this. So in order to understand Christ, the mind then is the place, watch this, the mind is the place that perceives and understands. Write that down. The mind is the place that perceives and understands. It is the intellectual property. It is the part of your life that operates on logic and judgment. It is the place of decision. Watch this. Even if you put your faith in God, right? Even if you put your faith in God, you had to make a choice. Listen. Faith comes by hearing and hearing by the word of God, which means that if somebody preached to you, you had to hear it and your mind had to assimilate the truth that was given to you. You made a rational decision or choice. Watch this. Watch this. You chose to follow Christ, which immediately created your past, which immediately meant that you were to denounce the old way of living, that you are no longer a sinner, but you are a child of God. That when you chose by the mind to follow Christ, you immediately said, I'm giving up the old life and I want to follow the Lord Jesus Christ. Now watch this. So the mind is the place where you intellectually process that. The mind is the place where you perceive and you understand and you make rational judgment. When you're trying to decide, should I take this job? Should I love this person? Should I walk across the street? Should I put these clothes on? Your mind is handling that. Now, watch this. Could it be that the mind is the gateway of determining how your spirit feels? Watch this now. So to renew the mind is to renew the spirit. So when you renew your spirit of the mind upgrades to different choices. Watch this. When you start operating off the spirit of the mind, which is new, which has been given by God himself, then the mind begins to make different choices. It processes information differently. Repeat after me. If I'm not changing, I'm not growing. And if I'm not growing, I'm not changing. Another solid lesson from PC at Touch My Life. 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
2: 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The weekends are great for, well, doing stuff around the house. Hey, I am Katie Evans, and this past weekend I did have stuff to do around the house. Namely, I needed to do some laundry, strip the bed, remake it, all that good stuff. And sometimes I will take Buttercup to daycare, but we had already gone for like a great big hike, so I was like, okay, you know what? It's fine. She'll be fine. But for some extra incentive for her to stay in, well, one place, I went and got one of those Red Barn phones. Now, I don't know if you listen to the pet show, Sister Station KRLA, but got put onto Red Barn, and this is not a sponsored thing, but Red Barn, if you're out there, my girl loves your treats. Anyway, they are the big old bones filled with like a peanut butter type thing. Give her those and she'll be set for a while. Well, I went downstairs and she was sitting on the bed chewing on that bone. All right, cool. I go downstairs, put the stuff in the wash, take the stuff out of the dryer. By the time I come back, I am laughing because somehow she has halfway stripped the bed herself. I don't know. Her bone must have fallen or gotten wrapped up in the blanket. And the blanket got pulled off. She wasn't chewing on it, which was good. But thanks, Buttercup. And thanks, Red Barn, for help with the chores.
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5: John in Baldwin Park. 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

0: I titled this message, The Desperate Need for Wisdom, because we are living in a day and age, people, where we are calling good evil and evil good. We are living in a day where they spend way more time in the media than in here. Men are learning how to be fathers from Paulie and Mikey and now South Coast and North Coast and East Coast and West Coast choppers. Everybody's into reality shows, and that's how you treat people. We're not getting our counsel from God. Am I saying no, don't do, watch this now in that course? Not. But be careful, because we are being desensitized as a church. What God calls wisdom, the world is calling foolish.
1: 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Today on Regaining Lost Ground, we hear the final part of a profound study into the beginning of Proverbs titled, The Desperate Need for Wisdom. Puritan preacher Thomas Watson once exclaimed, "The fear of God promotes spiritual joy. 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And now, from Westside Christian Fellowship in Leona Valley, California, here's Pastor Shane Idleman.
0: Out of the abundance of heart, the hands will spend. So just the Bible's crystal clear on that. And as a pastor, sometimes I feel bad because I don't talk about it enough. A couple of you guys in this room, you know who you are. You've called me on that. So you got to start talking about giving more. You got to start talking about how it can bless people. I don't want to be one of those guys. Well, you don't have to be one of those guys if you just balance it with what the Bible says. And the Bible says, such is the fate, or all who are greedy for gain, it ends up robbing them of life. How are we greedy? All greed is, if you look it up, is holding on to things more so than you should. Money's a terrible master, but it's a wonderful servant. See, it's not meant to give. You're not meant to get a whole bunch, now buy a 6,000 square foot house, now get a whole bunch, now buy 14 cars, now get a whole bunch and get that condo I always wanted up over there, now get a whole bunch and do this. It's not. That's just hoarding and greed. The whole concept is to give. And then, sure, save as much as you can, earn as much as you can, but also give as much as you can. It's like a funny, listen, this does not have me because I'm giving it. This does not have me, I'm giving it. And the hardest times usually are the biggest amounts. You know, one time we sold our house and then we made a good amount. And I was like, oh my Lord, that's going to be a big check. I mean, you know what we could do with that? But as soon as you start to think that, you just got to write, just, Lord, here, you have it. I give it to you. It's a giving. That's the Bible, the New Testament teaches on giving. God loves a cheerful giver. There's not an amount. There's not a qualification. There's not this. What has God put on your heart to give? For some people, it's a little. For others, it's a lot. So it doesn't, you see what I mean? It's not about how much. It's about the heart. It's always about the heart. If the heart's right, the giving comes. There's no end to that. Verse 20. Oh, interesting. I put on this money issue. Most on their deathbed have huge regret. In essence, they're saying it robbed me of life. I've talked to men, they were dying, older men. They said, I miss my kids. I wish I would have had that time back, those 10, 20, 15 years. I would have did things differently. I wouldn't have pursued those things. I would have loved my children. I would have loved my wife. Now they're living in regret on their deathbed or close to that. It ends up robbing them of life. Life is gone. We don't realize that. We don't get tomorrow back. We sure don't get last week back. And we won't get today back tomorrow. It's all about living. That's why it's as hard as it is, and we're trying to raise our kids in the fear of the Lord and spend time with them, yet also, you know, minister at the church and still make sure that when we go to bed tonight, we can say, you know, did I spend enough time with my kids and with my family? Because when it's over, it's over. It's over. Verse 20, wisdom calls aloud outside. I love these verses. Here's why. There is no excuse. There is no excuse in the body of Christ. There's no excuse in our life because wisdom crawls aloud outside. She raises her voice in the open square. And the open squares were where people met to receive information. The open squares. What's going on? What's going on? Before the internet, before text messaging, before Drudge Report, before the news, before the internet. They didn't have any of that. They went to the open square. They went to the gates of the city. So he's saying wisdom cries aloud outside. She raises her voice in the open squares. She cries out in the chief concourses and at the openings of the gates in the city. She speaks her words with clarity. So wisdom cries out. There's no excuses. We can't say, I didn't know. Wisdom cries out. Actually, there's wisdom, I believe, in our heart too, that we've got the conviction of the Holy Spirit. Do you ever get that? I shouldn't do that. I shouldn't do that. And that's one of the reasons we're in the debacle with the housing market. Oh, I know I qualify for $400,000, but I better buy $250,000. It feels so right. Nothing down. Stated income. I can just, no. Anyway, it's crumbling now. It's crumbling because wisdom cries out. There's no excuse. We know what to do. We just don't do it. Most of the problems that we're in, we know how we got in the situation. I don't counsel very many few people say, I have no idea how I got here. I have no idea. I know exactly how I got here because I didn't apply wisdom to my life. But as a word of encouragement, God always calls us back. See, that can be frustrating, but it can also be very encouraging. Because when a man finally recognizes, I've done damage, I'm at the end of myself, Lord, will you help me? He says, yeah, absolutely. This is where I can jump in. This is where I can turn your life. This is where I can restore the years that the cankerworm and the locust took. This is where I can restore your life, restore your marriage, restore your fruitfulness, restore your joy and your peace. I can bring back. Sure, there's consequences. Absolutely. There's consequences to our choices, but God always calls us back to live because here's the difference. Now we can live in His arms, redeemed and restored, and let Him guide us and direct us with the consequences, or we can live outside of His will and still deal with the consequences and have it get worse and worse and worse. So He always calls us back. That's what I love about God's Word. You'll go through it. He'll say, if my people will turn back to me, O Israel, turn back to me. Paul would say in some of the writings, listen, turn back to God, you churches that are going astray. Turn back. What did Jesus say to 5 of the 7 churches in Revelation? 2 he had praises for, 5 he said, you've left your first love. You've allowed compromise in the church. You've allowed false doctrine. You've become rigid. You've become dead. You've become arrogant. Return to me before it's too late. It's always that call of returning back to Him. Verse 22. How long, you simple ones, will you love simplicity? For scorners delight in their scorning, and fools hate knowledge. If you hate knowledge and you hate wisdom, the Bible calls that a fool. The fool has said in his heart that there is no God. Wisdom says, turn at my rebuke. Surely I will pour out my spirit on you. I will make my words known to you. See, that's the whole purpose of rebuke. The Bible's rebuking here. It's saying, listen, you've delight in hating knowledge, but turn now, turn back to me, turn at my rebuke. That's the whole point of the Bible calling us to do that, is to turn and repent. You know, that's one of the great themes of this church, is always wanting to get people to repent. And that's all it is repentance is I'm walking this way. It's not going like I thought. I'm going back to God. I'm repenting. Change of mind that leads to a change of action. Now I'm walking this way. I'm walking in a format of repentance. I've repented. I've turned around. I'm turning back to God. That's why Peter can say, repent and be converted, that your sins may be blotted out, and times of refreshing will come from the presence of the Lord. It's in that right relationship with God that blessings come and forgiveness, and we can feel refreshed in the Lord. When people aren't in right relationship with God, even though they're Christians, when they're not in right relationship, they're bitter and they're angry and they're upset and they're all these things, all these emotions. They're just so angry because they're not in right relationship with God. He wants them to break and return to Him in the joy and the power of the Holy Spirit. That's what He calls us to do. Now, I like where it says this, surely I will pour out my spirit on you. I will make my words known to you. Now, this can get a little controversial, and it shouldn't. I will pour out my spirit on you. I'm going to actually speak on this at Grace Fest in the afternoon on the fully surrendered life. I think I have 10 or 15 minutes, unless I can get some more time out of Ron. I'm going to talk to him. Just kidding. But I want to talk briefly on this, pour out my spirit upon you, because a lot of people don't realize this. But in the Bible, a lot of times you see the Holy Spirit coming along someone, right? They come alongside them. It's where we get our word parakletos from. They come alongside of you. Parakletos, the Holy Spirit will come alongside of you, convict, draw, all these things. But then the Bible, there's another, I believe it's a preposition, en. Then the Holy Spirit comes in us, en. And now He dwells inside of us. We have the Holy Spirit as believers. But the Bible also uses another interesting word, epi, E-P-I. It's an overwhelming of the Holy Spirit. When the Holy Spirit came upon a believer or a church, and that place was radically changed. And that's the one that people get a little weird about. We don't want to talk about the baptism of the Holy Spirit. I don't want to talk about the unction of the Holy Spirit. I don't want to talk about the power of the Holy Spirit. I don't want to talk about the empowering of the Holy Spirit. Actually, let's not even talk about the Holy Spirit. There's a problem there. Because the Bible says, when you embrace me, when you break, when you humble yourself, when you fully turn your life to me, I will overflow you, epi, with my spirit. Now you have the Holy Spirit residing in you. Now you know what Jesus said, when you believe on me, as the scriptures say, out of your innermost belly will flow rivers of living water. This is what the prophet spoke of when he said, his word is in my heart like a burning fire shut up in my bones. This is what Peter talked about when he said, times of revival, refreshing will come from the presence of the Lord. So this is nothing to run from, it's something to run to. Lord, I want all of you. Will you fill me with your Holy Spirit? Will you endue me with power from on high? Because there's a difference between Shane having the Holy Spirit parakletos next to me, and then there's a difference between when I believed and now I have the Holy Spirit residing in me. But if I live lukewarm, you know, watch everything that the world watch, hangs out with the wrong people, I've quenched and grieved the Spirit of God. I have no power of the Holy Spirit in my life. I haven't witnessed in 5 years. The Bible's boring. I don't want to come to church. I definitely don't want to come to this church, because it's too convicting. That's the Holy Spirit's in me, quenched and grieved as a believer. But the Bible wants to do a lot more. He wants the Holy Spirit, you to be, and me to be overwhelmed with the power and presence of God in our life. The only reason I'm up here preaching like I preach today is because of this outworking, empowering, filling, baptism, unction, whatever you want to call it, of the Holy Spirit. That's the only reason. And I remember the day I radically turned everything. Lord, I give you everything. Finances, my arrogance. Lord, take my arrogance, my pride. Lord, take everything. Take my marriage. Lord, take everything. And I just gave him everything. And he met me that night and infused me with the power of the Spirit. He says, now I've got you. Now you're mine, because you emptied you of now you're emptied of yourself. Now I'm going to fill you with the hunger of my word. I'm going to fill you with the desire to preach and proclaim my truth. Why? Because I had to empty myself. I had to say, Lord, I'm everything is yours. Too many people are holding on to some things. I don't want to give them this. I don't want to give them that. I'm sure not going to give them that. I don't even want to talk about the Holy Spirit. There's churches in our valley that do not want to talk about this epi and dumen power of the Holy Spirit. They don't want their songs to be sung about the Holy Spirit. They don't want to get off on talking about Him. Because why? Because they've never experienced what I'm talking about, and people are afraid of what they've never experienced. That's the bottom line. I'd make fun of people like me. My mom would tell you, who are these holy roller weird people? Remember, I was bench pressing 400 pounds, shooting up steroids, getting drunk, smoking weed, doing lines. That's a tough guy, right? I was dying on the inside. I was so far from what God wanted to do in my life. It's unbelievable. That's why I want to preach this message boldly and clearly, because it's a surrendered life that is, you're going to see real change. You can't go into Christianity 1 foot in and 1 foot out, come to church as if you're doing God a favor, reading the Bible so you can tell people off. You read the Bible so you can have intimate fellowship with Jesus Christ. It's a surrender life. So wisdom says right here, surely I will pour out my Spirit on you. Not parakletos, not just inside, but overwhelming power of the Holy Spirit. Actually, that's why the word baptized with the Holy Spirit is not a weird word, because baptized in the Greek is baptismo, which means overwhelmed with the Holy Spirit. I want some of that. It's not me doing cartwheels or hanging from these lights. It's none of that. It's enduement of power to boldly proclaim His word. When you might get death threats, when people might throw rocks at your house, when you will be mistreated, when people write negative editorials, when they scorn us, when my kids grow up asking, Daddy, why do people hate you? Because the power of the Holy Spirit residing in me is doing that. Not me. If it was Shane, I'd be sitting back in the back row waiting to go to Schooners tonight. I'm just being honest. I'd probably be in debt with two Harleys, my fourth marriage. It's amazing. It's amazing. So wisdom says this, surely I pour out my Spirit on you. I will make my words known to you. Do you know when that happened to me, when that demon of power, this I could not put down. I sat day and night, night and day, reading commentaries, reading bibliographies and biographies, and going through this time and year and year and year. I couldn't get enough because it was food to my soul. It was thirst to a thirsty soul that had been away from God for years. You think when the prodigal came home that he just sat down and started watching TV? He ran to his father. He hugged his father. He said, Dad, let me tell you, I want to be restored to you. Let me work in the field. Let me be your servant. That's what happens when you radically, fully surrender your life to God. Everything changes. This isn't some, oh, let's try. Proverbs, if you don't want to read the Bible, something is wrong in your heart, because it should be food to you. Yes, it's challenging at times. When I get to the genealogies in Leviticus, I'm a little, it gets challenging. But when I put on worship music in the morning and just open and say, Lord, where do you? And He starts to speak with me. And as a loving father, discipline me and my arrogance to my spouse, my arrogance to my kids, my arrogance to others. Humble yourself. Let all bitterness and wrath and evil and anger be put away from you. Finally, brethren, whatever things are pure and noble and honest and just, meditate on these things. Be not conformed to this world, but be transformed by the renewing of your mind. Finally, brethren, when all is said and done, follow wholeheartedly after Christ. It begins to awaken the sleeping giant. That's what it does. Wisdom cries out. It says, I will fill you with my Spirit. Then the Word, because the same Spirit that inspired the Scriptures now resides in me. Filled with the Holy Spirit. I wonder why this makes sense. Because He wrote the book. He's in me. He's opening. He's illuminating my eyes. It becomes... not that we worship the Word of God, we worship Christ, but the Word becomes the way by which I can understand the heart of the Father. I'm in Ezekiel right now, and it just brings me to tears sometimes. God's saying, I found you as a little infant, Jerusalem and Israel. I found you as a little infant, still in her blood. I grabbed you. I cleaned you. I put you in swaddling clothes. I grew you up. You started to form. I put adornments around you. I put jewelry around you. I did all these things. I kept you and kept you and kept you. And then you rejected me like a harlot, and you went after other nations and other gods. Return to me, Israel. Is that not a message for America today? My God. The parallels are amazing. And Ezekiel's pleading, if the wicked turn from their wickedness and begin to do what is right and lawful, they will live because of it. But if the righteous turns from his righteousness and begins to doing wickedness, he will die because of it. Therefore, choose life. And then I'm in Deuteronomy, where he gives it to Moses. Listen, I've laid all this out to you. All these blessings will come upon you if you obey my voice and hearken and listen and obey my principles. But if you don't, here are the curses that will follow: the pestilence, the famine, the destruction of the land. Why, God? Because they're rejecting me. I don't want to do it, but I have to lay it out as a loving father. Wisdom cries aloud in the streets. Turn to me, it says, with all your heart, not some of it. That's why I get so irritated sometimes. People are just want a little bit of God. That poem I read a while back, that $3 of God, I just want $3 of God, please. Not enough to burst my soul, not enough to change my heart, not enough to be some weird Jesus freak like Shane. Just enough of God so I get in heaven, but I can enjoy hell on earth. But wisdom says, listen, I cry aloud. Will you not turn to me, and I will pour out my Spirit upon you? Now the warning, verse 24, because I have called and you refused. I have stretched out my hand and no one regarded. Because you disdained my counsel and would have none of my rebuke, I will also laugh at your calamity. I will mock when terror comes upon you. Say, Lord, this is difficult to read. But you'll see a lot of the my and this and is not capitalized. It's in many commentaries here. It's not, even though it's of course God's saying this, really wisdom is saying this. When you, wisdom is saying, listen, you've refused me. I've stretched out my hands against you. I will laugh at your calamity. Wisdom will laugh at your calamity. Wisdom will mock you when terror comes, because wisdom says, I was right here. You could have embraced me, but because you turned from me, I'm mocking you. I'm laughing at you. This is what happens. I've been calling for you. Verse 27, when your terror comes like a storm and your destruction comes like a whirlwind, when distress and anguish come upon you, then you will call on me, but I will not answer. They will seek me diligently, but they will not find me, because they have hated knowledge and they did not choose the fear of the Lord. So one of my concerns for our nation today is you can confuse God's patience with his approval a little too long. See, the interesting thing we don't know is when the judgment hand of God falls upon a nation, there's no plan B. There's no, the judgment has begun, a nation and people, and it's begun there. The Bible, you can go to Jeremiah. God told Jeremiah, stop praying for these people. And Jeremiah wept. He said, stop praying for these people. He told another prophet, I believe it was Ezekiel, if even Job, Daniel, Moses were in that land, I would still destroy that land, but I would save them. Because see, there's consequences. And see, that's the hardest part for me. As much as I wanted to delete this from the notes, let's just skip right over this one. Hey guys, I'm in a rush for time. Can we just skip to verse chapter 2? We can't. Because the Bible says it. They will seek me diligently, but they will not find me. Because they hated knowledge and they did not choose the fear of the Lord. They would have none of my counsel and they despised my every rebuke. Therefore, they shall eat the fruit of their own way and they will be filled to the full with their own fancies. For the turning away of the simple will slay them and the complacency of fools will destroy them. But whoever listens to me will dwell safely and will dwell securely without the fear of evil. See, even though there's a warning and that's difficult, there's also an encouragement. If you turn to me, I will rebuild your life. I will restore everything that you've lost. The desperate need for wisdom. That's why I titled this message, The Desperate Need for Wisdom, because we are living in a day and age, people, where we are calling good evil and evil good. We are living in a day where they spend way more time in the media than in here. Men are learning how to be fathers from Paulie and Mikey and now South Coast and North Coast and East Coast and West Coast choppers. Everybody's into reality shows and that's how you treat people. We no wonder we're not getting our counsel from God. Am I saying no, don't do, watch this now in that course? Not. But be careful, because we are being desensitized as a church. What God calls wisdom, the world is calling foolish. And God calls, look to me, look to my word, look to this, the desperate need for wisdom. Do you know that wisdom would repair marriages that are in trouble? Do you know wisdom would bring back the prodigal? The wayward daughter would return tomorrow if she began to apply wisdom. You would have a closer relationship with the Lord if you begin to apply wisdom to your life. And you know, as I'm speaking right now, there's areas in your life that God is speaking to you about right now, because he does it to me quite often. He's speaking to you, saying, listen, begin applying wisdom tonight. Turn back to me, repent of that, and I will restore and I will rebuild your life. Maybe not like what you thought, because there are consequences, but I will begin to restore and rebuild, because there's a desperate need for wisdom in the church today.

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And for all the latest on what God is doing with His ministry here, please be sure to follow us on most social media platforms. 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

0: 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How are those goals going? Hey, I am Katie Evans, and every month I like to set new goals for myself just to become a better version of myself. Sometimes they roll over and I'll do the same goal two months in a row. Other times they're goals I've already done. This month, though, for me, it's journal for 10 minutes straight every day. Sometimes that'll be a little bit of Bible study or, you know, meditating on a verse. Other times it is just doodles, or it is my list of things to do for the day, or just a brain dump of just stream of consciousness. So that one's been pretty good. It gets easier every day. Some days I've done more than 10 because I'm just on a roll. The other goal, train with Buttercup 30 minutes each day. We got a new trainer coming once a week. We are working on getting her a little less nervous around new people. And also, it's just about training me as much as it is training her, because, you know, I've got to stay consistent as well. She is such a smart girl. She picks up on things, but sometimes she's a little stubborn. You know, what can I say? She's just like me.
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7: Near the end of the Revolutionary War, George Washington received a letter from one of his own officers. Colonel Louis Nicola suggested that America might be better served by a monarchy, with Washington himself as king. Washington firmly rejected the idea. He had spent years leading Americans in a fight for independence from a monarchy. He would not see that victory end with America creating a king of its own. He understood that the cause of the revolution was greater than any one man. His example reminds us that power can be offered, earned, or taken, but character determines whether we use it for ourselves or remain faithful to something greater.
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0: Welcome to Through the Bible. You'll want to fasten your seatbelt and hold on because we're going to be traveling through the ancient land of Egypt, and we'll be going pretty fast. Our teacher is Dr. J. Vernon McGee, and our lesson is in Exodus chapter 2. And since we'll be moving so quickly, you may want to hear this study again, as it lays the foundation for much of what's going to follow as God prepares Moses to lead his people out of Egypt. Remember, it's available anytime in our app or at ttb.org. I'm Steve Schwetz, and before we get started, Greg and I have a letter to read that I know you're going to love.
1: We do. Steve, you often talk about what a joy it'll be to meet people in heaven that we've had a chance to minister to.
0: Absolutely.
1: I can't wait to meet all of the prisoners from around the world.
0: Yeah.
1: And so we have a wonderful letter from a prisoner right here in the U.S.
0: Yeah. Why don't you go ahead and read it?
1: It starts this way. I want to share my testimony of how the Lord found me. Good start. Good theology.
0: Yes.
1: All right. He goes on. When I was lost and broken. Back in 1994, when I was 33 years old, I was sitting in jail. My spirit was crushed under the weight of it all. Everything felt unjust, and I was filled with anger and confusion. One day, a man who himself was facing a long prison sentence came up to me and handed me a Bible. I didn't think much of it at first, but I began to open it to the book of Matthew. There I saw the words, "Lay not up for yourselves treasures on earth." The truth is, I had no schooling. I didn't know how to read or write properly. I tried to read those words, but I couldn't understand them. So I cried out to Father God Almighty and asked him, "Please help me read your word." And he did. He opened my eyes. Suddenly, I could understand what I read, not because of anything I had done, but because of his mercy. Hmm. You want to pick this up, Steve?
0: Yeah. Before I went to jail, I thought I was doing all right in this world. But the truth is, I was living in sin. I was a fornicator. I was an alcoholic. I was a liar. And in that jail cell, God showed me something deeper, that I wasn't just condemned in this world, but I was on the path to darkness without him. Then they placed me in solitary confinement. What felt like punishment became the place where I was truly found. In that silence, God opened my ears. He opened my heart. He showed me his mercy in a way I had never known before. When I was brought back into the general population, something had changed. Other inmates began to come up to me with questions. I didn't have an education. I didn't have all the answers. All I could say was, "He opened my eyes, and I believe." During those years, we were allowed to have radios, and I listened every day to Dr. J. Vernon McGee. For 4 years, I listened and learned, growing in the Word. At first, I was still angry, but over time, God showed me something greater. Even in the middle of injustice, he was bringing me to the truth. When I was released, I began to witness right away, and I quickly saw how much the truth is hated. Even my own family turned away from me. Today, I have very little in this world, but now I understand why, "Lay not up for yourselves treasures upon earth." Those words are no longer just something I read, they're something I live, because now I know this, I do not fear death. Through the blood of Jesus Christ, the grave has no victory and death has no sting for those who have the love of Christ, and I thank God that he found me, even in a jail cell.
1: Wow, powerful, powerful stuff.
0: Absolutely. 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
1: 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We just marvel at your power, and we ask for you to keep moving powerfully through your word around the world today. In Jesus' name, amen.
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2: Now, friends, we come today to the second chapter of the book of Exodus, and if you have your Bible, will you turn there with us? Because we want to begin right there, and we would appreciate very much having you turn to this passage. It'll make it more meaningful to you, and if you have the notes and outlines, to follow along with them. And now we find them here in the book of Exodus as we begin it. It just continues the story, but there's been a hiatus of about 3.5 centuries. There's been this period of 3.5 centuries, and the people of Israel are now slaves in the land of Egypt, and that was according to the way God had predicted it to this man, Abraham. This is the way that God had told him. We have brought before us now Moses, the deliverer. In fact, the first 11 chapters here, we have the deliverer. The first chapter was slavery of Israel in Egypt. Now we have in this chapter 2, the birth of Moses and the first 40 years in Pharaoh's palace. And then when we get to chapter 3, we'll see the call of Moses and his second 40 years in Midian and the incident there at the burning bush. And then we have the return of Moses to Egypt in chapter 4 and the announcement of the deliverance of Israel. And then the rest of the book deals with that period. We have the deliverance then in chapters 12 through 14 by blood and power. And then we have them marching to Mount Sinai in chapters 15 to 18. And we have the giving of the law in chapters 19 through 24. And then the blueprint and construction of the tabernacle in chapters 25 to 40. I'm just giving you the outline of this very marvelous book of Exodus, where nothing has begun, nothing ended. It's just a continuation of the story that was begun in Genesis, and we'll follow it when we get into Leviticus and the book of Numbers. But this is the great book on redemption, the deliverance of the children of Israel, and we're going to see that. Now, I feel like that along with this story, what we need is to have the other accounts concerning Moses, and we'll be filtering them in here from time to time. And we have the story of Moses over in the 11th chapter of Hebrews. And frankly, this is, shall I say, just a capsule account of the book of Exodus, beginning with Moses here, and that's in Hebrews 11, verse 23. Let me read this, and we'll have a background for what we're going to look at. By faith, Moses, when he was born, was hid 3 months of his parents, because they saw that he was a proper child, and they were not afraid of the king's commandment. By faith, Moses, when he was come to years, refused to be called the son of Pharaoh's daughter, choosing rather to suffer affliction with the people of God than to enjoy the pleasures of sin for a season, esteeming the reproach of Christ greater riches than the treasures in Egypt, for he had respect unto the recompense of the reward. By faith he forsook Egypt, not fearing the wrath of the king, for he endured as seeing him who is invisible. Through faith he kept the Passover and the sprinkling of blood, lest he that destroyed the firstborn should touch them. By faith they passed through the Red Sea, as by dry land, which the Egyptians, essaying to do, were drowned. Now that is the record of Exodus, actually, that's put in Hebrews 11 in a rather capsule account. Now we widen it out here in this book, and let me begin reading now with Exodus chapter 2, verse 1. And there went a man of the house of Levi and took to wife a daughter of Levi. That is, to me, a very wonderful way that Moses gives his own record. He gives a very modest account. And that's one reason I am turning to these other sections where we have a mention of Moses, because he certainly is very humble in the way that he presents it. In other words, I'm sure most of us would want to tell about our father and mother in a great deal of detail. He doesn't even mention them by name. These were just ordinary folk. They were in slavery. They were members of the tribe of Levi, and it's just the same old story. We're going to find it again and again in the Word of God, and that is the old story of a man sees a woman and falls in love with her and tells her so, and she loves him, and they get married, and they have a child. That's getting right down to the nitty-gritty, folk, and that's what human life is all about, to tell the truth, and that's the story that is here. Later on, we're given their name, and I have asked this question of classes, and I've also heard it asked on radio years ago when they had these Bible quizzes, who is Hamram and Jochebed? And boy, they scratch their heads, and folks say, well, never heard of them. Well, that's the name of the man and the woman here of the tribe of Levi, the father and mother of Moses. We'll pick up that name when we get to the 6th chapter. Now will you notice, and the woman conceived and bare a son. When she saw that he was a goodly child, she hid him 3 months. Now, that's all it said about him. He was a good, healthy child. That's all Moses is saying here. And I'm sure that many of us would like to tell about what a precocious child we were when we were little. And most of us feel that way about it. But Moses, notice how reticent he is in giving his own record. Verse 3, and when she could not longer hide him, she took for him an ark of bulrushes, daubed it with slime and with pitch, put the child therein, and she laid it in the flags by the river's bank. There are several things that we need to comment about here. I think the first thing that's quite evident is that he was not only a good, healthy child, he had a good set of lungs. And they could hide him at first, but there came the day when little Moses could really scream at the top of his voice. And what a contrast that is to him later on when he pleads to the Lord that he can't speak, you know, for the Lord. And I'm afraid a great many of us were good at crying as a baby, but we don't do so well today for the Lord. Well, she has to do something about it now. May I say that there are a lot of pious folk today that would have done it different than Jochebed did it. I think that some of these folk today would have said, well, we're just going to trust the Lord. May I say that's wonderful to say that, but really do you trust the Lord when you actually are playing the fool? She'd have been foolish to have kept this child in the house there when a guard passing by, one of the slave drivers, why, he'd have heard the child. It had been absurd. Well, somebody I know would come forth and say, well, you know, that the child wouldn't cry when the slave driver went by. How do you know? May I say to you, faith is not a leap in the dark, as I heard a liberal say years ago. If it's a leap in the dark, don't make the leap, friends. God asks you to believe that which is good and solid, and he's never asked you to do anything foolish. When you believe God, friends, and not some silly type of circumstance.

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3: I'll just let him go on. I remember that a mother that I talked to about her son years ago. Well, may I say that the boy's been in prison since then. And I told her what I thought that she ought to do. And she said, well, she didn't feel like that was trusting the Lord. Well, what she did is very foolish. It wasn't really trusting the Lord. Let's be very careful. This pious nonsense today is not trusting the Lord at all. Now, she could put him down there in the bulrushes and said, oh, I just leave him there in the hands of the Lord. But she just happened to put Miriam, his sister, his elder sister, to watch over him down there. And the daughter of Pharaoh came down to wash herself at the river. This is marvelous to me. Here's where the hand of the Lord now is revealed. The Lord's going to intervene. But you got to be sensible first. And she's been sensible. And her maidens walked along by the river's side. And when she saw the ark among the flags, she sent her maid to fetch it. Now, she came down to the Nile River to wash. I have several comments to make there. I went to the place that they say was the place where Moses was put in the bulrushes. Well, my comment is that that would be no place for Pharaoh's daughter to take a bath. She'd be dirtier coming out than she would be going in. That's the first comment. The second is, it sure is a public place, and I don't think Pharaoh's daughter went to a place like that in that day. They were very uncivilized back there. They didn't believe in nudism as we do today. We are, you know, free and believe in freedom today and expressing ourselves and communicating and opening up our minds and all that nonsense. Back there, they were very uncivilized, as you can see. So I'm sure that it was a much more secluded spot than was shown me. But anyway, the important thing here is that God's overruling now. You see, God can intervene, and it's very well that Miriam, the sister of Moses, was there. And when she had opened it, she saw the child, and behold, the babe wept. And at that moment, it was the right time for the child to cry. In fact, at that very moment, the Lord pinched little Moses, and he let out a yelp. And God brought together two things, I tell you, friends, that he's put together in this world. One is a baby's cry in a woman's heart. And Pharaoh's daughter there just couldn't pass it by. And she had compassion on him and said, this is one of the Hebrews' children. Then said his sister, and she's right there to make the suggestion to Pharaoh's daughter, shall I go and call to thee a nurse of the Hebrew women, that she may nurse the child for thee? That was a very helpful suggestion of Miriam. And by the way, Miriam is not going to let her young brother Moses forget that later on, by the way. You see, this is a very human story we are reading. Let's get rid, when we read the Bible, friends, of all this pious nonsense and get down to the nitty-gritty and find out what God's really trying to tell us today, because I think he's speaking to us on every page of this book. Now, will you notice? And Pharaoh's daughter said to her, go. It was a good suggestion. And the maid went and called the child's mother. My friend, this is a real turn of events, and it shows how God really moves when we act sensibly and move by faith sensibly. Now, the very mother of the child is called to nurse her own baby and is going to be paid for it. You can't beat that, friends. And you can't beat God when he is really moving in our hearts and lives. Now, notice this. And Pharaoh's daughter said unto her, take this child away and nurse it for me, and I will give thee thy wages. And the woman took the child and nursed it, and the child grew. And she brought him unto Pharaoh's daughter, and he became her son. Now, don't let that go by, because that is very meaningful and includes a great deal. And she called his name Moses, for she said, because I drew him out of the water. And the word means to draw out. And she had drawn him out of the water, and that was the meaning of his name. Now, this is very important.

0: for us to see. And I must take just a moment here to dwell on this. And he spent 40 years yonder in the court of Pharaoh, and he was the adopted son of Pharaoh's daughter. And at that time, by the way, there was a queen that was childless, and Moses would have been the next Pharaoh, by the way. And notice this, verse 11, it came to pass in those days when Moses was grown that he went out unto his brethren, looked on their burdens, and he spied an Egyptian smiting a Hebrew, one of his brethren. Now, we're going to look at that in just a moment, but what I'm trying to do is cover these first 40 years of the life of Moses. Now, he spent them in the court of Pharaoh, and he was being raised there. Several things I'd like to say about that period that must have been true. He was trained in Egypt, so much so that he looked like an Egyptian, talked like an Egyptian, acted like an Egyptian. And he was recognized as that when he went to Midian, as we shall see. Now, obviously, he was educated in the Temple of the Sun, the great university of that day. And this Temple of the Sun was a great university, although it didn't prepare him to serve God. There are a great deal that can be said about that Temple of the Sun. We underrate the Egyptians and what they knew and what they did. First of all, let me say that this university and the Egyptians knew a great deal more than we give them credit for. For instance, they knew the exact distance to the sun. Their astronomy is phenomenal, what they knew about the universe that we live in. They did not take the position, as scientists did later on, that the earth was flat. They didn't work on that theory at all. It's quite interesting. These Egyptians had a real knowledge, and they also knew a great deal about chemistry. That's evident from their fact, the way that they embalm the dead. We have no process like that today at all. And also their coloring. Now, I looked at some of the colors when I was in the museum in Cairo. I spent a little time in there. And if I ever go back to Cairo, there, and the only reason I'd ever want to go back would be to go to that museum. They have a wealth of material. The thing that impressed me was the workmanship, was the coloring. Why, those colors are brighter today than any colors that we have. So much so that, very candidly, I'm confident many of these paint companies, Sherwin-Williams Paint Company, give anything in the world. They knew the formula that they used back in those days for colors. They're bright and beautiful and startling and clear. And that's after about 4,000 years. And I have to paint my house about every 4 years. I wish I could get some of the paint that they used back in those days. These people knew a great deal. They had a library that was tremendous. And so this man Moses, we are told, was learned in all the wisdom of the Egyptians. That's the thing that you remember Stephen said. I'd like to turn to that, by the way, over in the 7th chapter of Acts at verse 22. Listen to this. And Moses was learned in all the wisdom of the Egyptians and was mighty in words and in deeds. Don't underestimate Moses, friends. He was outstanding. And he was mighty in words and deeds. And when he was full 40 years old, it came into his heart to visit his brethren, the children of Israel. For he supposed his brethren would have understood how that God by his hand would deliver them, but they understood not. In other words, all the training in Egypt did not prepare him to deliver the children of Israel. And so he went out, and when he saw one of his brethren being persecuted or being beaten by one of the slave drivers, why, he killed him. And he looked this way and that way. Trouble of it is, he didn't look up. That's where he should have looked to God. And the Lord would have forbidden him to do a thing like this because Moses is 40 years ahead of God in delivering the children of Israel. And therefore, God now is going to put him out on the backside of the desert. And when he went out the second day, behold, two men of the Hebrews strove together, and he said to him that did the wrong, wherefore smitest thou thy felon? He said, who made thee a prince and a judge over us? Intendest thou to kill me as thou killest the Egyptian? And Moses feared and said, surely this thing is known. And when Pharaoh heard this thing, he sought to slay Moses. In other words, Moses was a murderer. But Moses fled from the face of Pharaoh and dwelt in the land of Midian, and he sat down by a well. Now, he spent 40 years in Egypt, and that training did not prepare him for what was to come. Now, the priest of Midian had 7 daughters, and they came and drew water and filled the troughs to water their father's flock. The shepherds came and drove them away, but Moses stood up and helped them and watered their flock. And when they came to Reuel, their father, he said, how is it that ye are come so soon today? And they said, an Egyptian. You see, Moses passed as an Egyptian. He certainly had the background for it. An Egyptian delivered us out of the hand of the shepherds and also drew water enough for us and watered the flock. He said unto his daughters, and where is he? Why is it that ye have left the man? Call him that he may eat bread with us. And Moses was content to dwell with the man, and he gave Moses Zipporah, his daughter. Now, she is given to Moses, and he takes a bride. And it's interesting, many of the men of the Old Testament are figures of Christ, not in all detail. They couldn't be, certainly not in the fact Moses was a murderer. Christ was not. He was a savior. And Jonah is a figure of Christ and resurrection, but certainly not in running away from God. And so Moses here, in the time of his rejection, why, he gets a bride. And we are living in the day of the rejection of Christ, but he's calling out a bride out of this world today, and that's the church. And so we find him now down in the land of Midian, and 40 years goes by. And so next time, I want us to look at what to me is one of the greatest truths concerning our redemption. That is, God says he's ready to deliver Israel, and on what basis will God deliver them? Well, it's the same basis that he'll deliver and save you and me today. I trust that you will be with us for the broadcast next time. May God richly bless you, my beloved.
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1: 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All right, team, let's bring it in here. Hey, I'm Katie Evans. Yep, bring it in a little closer, a little closer, a little closer. Okay, there we go. We got to be praying together. We got to be prayer warriors. We are a prayer team. We are a prayer family. Yes, we are. And if you would like to join in, be a prayer warrior, be part of this prayer family. It is so simple. You've come to the right place. You're going to do what I do. You're going to go to the station website. You're going to enter the keyword prayer. You are going to find those who have submitted their prayer request. You're going to pray for them. It's as easy as that. Now, say you have a prayer request. Boy, this is going to blow your mind. Same process. Station website, keyword prayer. It's going to redirect you there to Crosswalk. You can pray for others and submit your prayer request as well. Now, it can be long or short, detailed or vague. It can be anonymous or you can leave your name, but this one, it's anonymous. It just says, Father God, I come to you today in need of a job, financial help, and the removal of a disease from my husband's body. Please continue to send your grace, mercy, and blessings upon me and my family. In Jesus' name I pray, amen.
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13: The word kindness there in that text is goodness, kindness, and faithfulness. This word is similar to the New Testament concept of grace. It's giving others kindness even when they don't deserve it. It says in Ephesians 4, and be kind to one another, tenderhearted, forgiving one another, even as God in Christ forgave you. The word forgiving is literally gracing. Show them grace. We need to be gracious, even forgiving, because God has given us grace. If you're going to err on the side of grace. I say this often to our staff. You know, guys, we're going to err on the side of grace.
12: It's just part of being human to want to get even with those who wrong us. When we face tough behavior from someone, it's easy to mirror that attitude right back at them. But how often do you really extend a little grace to the people in your life? How frequently do you choose to respond with kindness rather than letting rudeness take the lead? Today, Pastor Dave invites you to welcome humility into your life. That's precisely how Jesus was in the world. And that's what God wants you to be too. Now let's join Pastor Dave in the book of Job chapter 6 as he continues his message, ministering to those dealing with pain, depression, and grief.

0: What he's saying is, what else is there for me? I can't do anything. I have nothing left. I used to bless all the people with my riches and wealth. I used to feed the whole community. I can't feed them anymore. I lost all my possessions. I don't have anything left. I'm covered head to toe in boils. I'm sitting in torment and pain. I'm useless. I can't do anything. And I've lost all my children and all their birthdays and all their family gatherings, and they're all gone and they're not here anymore. Why do I stay? I don't want to stay here anymore. That's Job. Lord, what other reason do I have to live? Well, we're going to see that God's going to use Job in a mighty and a powerful way. He can't see it, but God already knows it. And oh, by the way, we're talking about him 4,000 years later. God is using Job. Job had no idea there was going to be a book of Job. He had no idea. He had no idea how God was going to use his suffering to minister to billions of people. Job just thought, I'm just suffering my private suffering, and if I'm going to suffer privately, let's just take me to heaven. But God was still at work, and God is at work in your life, and God is using you to be salt and light to somebody, and people's eyes are on you, and there are people that need you. And no matter what the enemy tells you, there's always going to be people that need you and love you, and your testimony is something that God will use to impact others for the gospel. Look at verse 12 and 13. I read it, but he says, is my strength the strength of stones or my flesh bronze? You know what he's saying there is? What am I made out of, stone? I'm made of flesh. This hurts. I'm in pain. What am I, Superman? I can't, you know, there's no Superman in Job's day. But, you know, like, how am I supposed to get through this? What am I, some superhuman being that can just endure this torture forever? I can't. I'm not made out of stone. I'm made out of flesh, and it hurts. I have a heart that breaks for my children. I'm not some rock that's emotionless and can overcome any kind of a pain. That's not who I am, and I can't endure this forever. Verse 13, is my hope within me, and is success driven from me? We should not think of Job as a motivational self-help speaker encouraging himself to look from within for a hidden resource of help. Instead, these words from the pain-wrecked, sitting on a burned-out place in the garbage dump indicate Job's absolute sense of helplessness. If Job's only help was within him, then he had no help at all. Indeed, all his success had been driven from him. You could argue he was the most successful man on the planet to the most hopeless man on the planet in a matter of days. The NIV translation of verse 16 says, do I have any power to help myself now that my success has been driven far from me? See, in the past, Job was a wealthy man, and there might have been some solutions he could have called on. If his wealth was still there, he could have called for the best doctors to come and minister to the boils in his body. But God took away the possessions, or allowed Satan to. And allowed Satan to take away his children. And now when he has no health, he doesn't even have a way to have somebody help him with his health. He's taken every obstacle. You know what that does, though? When you lose everything, you realize that the only thing you have is the Lord. And when you ultimately realize that the Lord is all that you need. Amen? Everything had to be taken away. Because otherwise, if he still was the most wealthy man, no doubt he could have hired every doctor they had to come and tend to his boils and start taking the pain away and bring in pain medications and do this. We had nothing. So here's the only resource. He's desperate. He's got to look up. He's got to cry out to God. There's no other hope. There's nowhere else to turn. I have nothing left. And again, sometimes the best thing that ever happens is we lose everything, so we realize the one we need is the one that we have. To point number three there, our help comes from the Lord. He's not strong enough in his own strength. He needs God's help. We're not strong enough on our own strength. We need God's help. No matter what you're going through, no matter how great it is, our God is greater still. If you're struggling with anxiety and fear and depression, God is greater than that. I'm not downplaying what you're going through, but God is greater. If your marriage is in trouble, God is greater. If you've got rebellious children, God is greater. If you've got physical ailments, God is greater. If you've been diagnosed with cancer, God is greater. If you're being mocked at work, God is greater. Whatever you may be going through, our God is greater. Amen? And don't lose sight of that. Point number four. How to comfort someone who is suffering. How should we comfort them? What should we do? Verse 14. To him who is afflicted, kindness should be shown by his friend. That's Job talking to Eliphaz. Eliphaz just pounded on him. It's your fault. It's your fault. Now he's poetic about it. It's your fault. You know what I mean? You know, he's being, you know, poetic and letting him know it's your fault. It's your lack of repentance. That's why you're dealing with it. And then he just says, you know, to him who's afflicted, kindness should be shown by his friend. Eliphaz, you know what I needed? I didn't need a theological argument. By the way, we don't need to give someone a theological argument on the day that their child dies or the day that their spouse dies or the day that they're diagnosed with cancer. There might be a time for that, but that's not it. That's a time to put your arm around them. That's a time to show them compassion. That's a time to show them the love of God. The Bible says that God comforts us in our suffering that we may then comfort others with the comfort that we have received. 2 Corinthians chapter 1. So God comforts us in our suffering so that we may then comfort others. He doesn't comfort us in our suffering so that we then can go drop hammers on other people when they're suffering. Let's have a theological debate on why this is happening to you. Show him compassion. It says, even though he forsakes the fear of the Almighty. Now, he has not forsaken the fear of the Almighty, but he's saying, look, even if he is not where he should be spiritually in the moment, and he's allowed what happened to him to get his eyes off of God in the moment, still show him compassion. We can talk about the lack of the fear of the Almighty later. Right now, show him compassion. And that's what the Lord would do. Show him compassion. And that's what we should be doing as believers. Job here makes the most basic accusation against Eliphaz. When a friend is in pain and suffering greatly, grieving a great, great loss, they don't need to be chastised. They don't need to be corrected. They don't need, again, a theological argument. They certainly don't need to be yelled at. Job's giving his friends a lesson in how to comfort someone who is suffering greatly, and he's one who's able to give that lesson because no one up to this point in human history had ever suffered as greatly as Job does. And you know what? You fast forward 4,000 years, and few people have suffered more than he has. But he understood how you should respond to someone who's suffering so deeply because he was suffering himself. They don't need a lecture or your opinion when you can't possibly understand what they are going through. Show them kindness, grace to others. The word kindness there in that text is goodness, kindness, and faithfulness. This word is similar to the New Testament concept of grace. It's giving others kindness even when they don't deserve it. It says in Ephesians 4, and be kind to one another, tenderhearted, forgiving one another, even as God in Christ forgave you. The word forgiving is literally gracing. Show them grace. We need to be gracious, even forgiving, because God has given us grace. If you're going to err, err on the side of grace. I say this often to our staff. You know, guys, we're going to err on the side of grace. I'd rather be stand before God having been too gracious than having been too legalistic or too righteous, if you will. Err on the side of grace. Verse 15. My brothers have dealt deceitfully like a brook, like the streams of the brooks that pass away. My brothers, Job's addressing Eliphaz and his two other friends who had come to comfort him. In the first week, they were quiet, and that was comforting. But now he's going to address the fact that they're attacking him. And they're not bringing him peace, but they're bringing him heartache. It says, deal deceitfully like a brook. What does that mean? Well, in the Middle East, most of the year, the land there is very hot and very dry. And there are gullies all over the land known as, they're called wadis. And these wadis, most of the year, they're dry. And when it rains, they fill up with water. But you can imagine if the heat is extreme, that they dry up pretty quick. So when you have travelers out in the middle of the desert, they'll see what looks like it could be a stream that goes into a place where there's water. And then they get there and there's no water. So they're hopeful as they're moving in that direction where the stream would be if it was there, and then they get there and they have the promise of water in their mind, and they get there and there's no water. And that's what he's using here as an example in verse 15 saying that they've dealt with me deceitfully like a brook. Like, I thought they were coming to refresh me, but there was no refreshment when they got here. They got here and didn't refresh me. They just made it worse. Verse 16 through 19 says, which are dark because of the ice, and in which snow vanishes. When it is warm, they cease to flow. When it is hot, they vanish from this place. The paths of their way turn aside. They go nowhere and perish. The caravans of Tema, look, the travelers of Sheba hope for them. So that's what I just talked about, that as they're traveling through, and sometimes there were heights in the Middle East where snow can come, and then it gets impacted, and there's the hope that, well, maybe even though it's hot out, the melted snow has come down, and there's still some water left over. And what he's saying is they're going through these pathways, and the people from Sheba, the queen of Sheba, when she came down to visit Solomon, and they're going through the Middle East, they're from the most northern part of the Middle East, and are traveling a great distance, and he's just saying that false promise is heartbreaking. That false hope that here I'm going to get refreshment. Instead of get refreshment, I find no hope. And that's exactly what happened to Job. I was hoping for refreshment. And instead, I was given no hope. Like a dry wadi in the wilderness that brings no refreshment to a thirsty and weary travel. Are we sources of refreshment for those who are weary and thirsty? I even pray that prayer, Lord, let me be a source of refreshment as I go to minister to these people. In the last few months, I've had several, I get the call and they're dying and they want me there. And you go and you walk in the room, and sometimes the person's already unconscious and they're not waking up. And sometimes you're hearing their last words, and you know, and they're telling, you know, I want you to do my funeral and give them Jesus. Okay. We pray together. And, you know, you have those moments, but we want to go into that room where the whole family is hurting and the whole family is grieving, and we want to bring refreshment. Now, sometimes we need to say nothing. Sometimes we just need to put our arms around everybody and love on them and be present. And other times we can remind them of the promises of God. Look at verse 20. They are disappointed because they were confident. They came there and are confused. They came hoping to find water and refreshment. Confident hope became great disappointment when they found no refreshment. Job had hopes for comfort and encouragement and refreshment from his friends. Instead, he found accusation, discouragement, and blame. It was a dry well. He thought refreshment was coming, and he found a dry well instead. It's bad enough that Job lost 10 children, possessions, all his wealth, his health, the comfort of his wife, made worse by his friends' accusations that it was all his fault. And the consequences for Job's sin and refusing to repent is the accusation. And we know that's not the case, because God was proud of Job. It was Satan who attacked Job, but he needed someone to refresh him, someone to remind him of the love and the grace and the mercy of God. Verse 21, for now you are nothing. You see terror and are afraid. Job is saying, you are nothing. Like the dried up brook to the travelers in the desert, so you are to me. Nothing. You don't exist. There's no refreshment. You've taken it all away. You see terror and are afraid. The source of his friend's anger and accusatory abruptness with Job. See, he's saying to these guys, you're not my friends anymore. You're of no value to me. You're nothing. And he says, and the reason you're acting this way is because you're afraid. What were they afraid of? I said it in my opening. They were afraid that if he could suffer while living a righteous life, that they could suffer too. And so they wanted to make it, well, you only suffer if you openly rebel against God and don't repent. And so I'm sticking with that because I don't want to face the fact that I could live for God and suffer. And a lot of times we fall into that same trap. When somebody's suffering, what did they do? Why did that person get cancer? What did they do? What did they do wrong? That's God's righteous judgment. You have whole denominations that believe that nonsense. That's not the case. Again, sometimes it's our own consequences. If I smoke 5 packs a day for 30 years and get lung cancer, hello, that's on me, right? Amen? But if Pastor Chuck died of lung cancer, never smoked in his life. Again, God's in control. They had witnessed his suffering and they were afraid. They didn't want to suffer like Job. They saw everything he lost. They saw the pain and torment he was in. They sat there for a week and listened to him moan in pain. And they're like, dude, this can't happen to us. This got to be because he messed up. So we're just going to tell him that so we don't get the same thing he's got. Why they came heavy with accusations. Again, these tragedies don't happen to the righteous. They only happen to the unrepentant, sinful. And that is going to help me be delivered from it. And he says there in verse 22, did I ever say, bring something to me or offer a bribe for me from my wealth or deliver me from the enemy's hands or redeem me from the hand of my oppressors? When Job called for them or had them when they came, he never asked them for anything. He didn't want anything. You know what he wanted? He wanted them to comfort him. That's all he wanted. He didn't want any stuff. He didn't ask him to bring money. He's not saying, can you pay my mortgage? Can you bail my property out? I lost all my money. He didn't ask for anything. He didn't say, bring me a doctor. You know what he wanted? He just wanted someone to come and comfort him. Didn't want anything else. But they could not bring him that. Last point, seek understanding and wisdom. Teach me, and I will lay hold of my tongue. Cause me to understand wherein I erred. Job is at the end of himself, and he's starting to believe what he was told. It's your fault. It's what you did. This is why you're having this problem. You haven't repented. Now, Job's like, okay, well, tell me what I did then so I can repent. I can't repent until I know what it is. I don't believe I did it, but if I did it, Lord, show me so I can repent. Give me the answer, Lord. What are you talking about? I've been suffering. I think Job is sincere asking these guys where he went wrong, but so far, they haven't exactly been hitting the mark. You seem to be speaking with such great authority. You had a word. Remember that Eliphaz in chapter 4, verse 12 said, oh yeah, I had a special word in the night spoken into my ear. I heard from the Lord, right? You hear people do that? Be careful. I heard, and this, you're guilty. Well, that wasn't the Lord, because we know that's not why this is happening to him. But he's saying, well, if you know all that, can you please tell me what it is so I can repent? Because he's at the end of himself. Tell me the sin I've committed that brought all these consequences on me. Teach me what I've done, and I'm willing to set it right. We know it is not anything Job has done wrong, but it's God allowing Satan to test this righteous and blameless brother. Consider my servant Job. Anybody want their name at the end of that sentence? Consider my servant and put your name there. You know, consider some other servants. I've said often, I'm not going to take it back, but I've said often that I believe that Satan is limited in his, you know, he's a fallen angel, so he's certainly got a lot of understanding, and he's, you know, very intelligent in a way, you know, as far as what he can understand and remember. But I also don't believe, you know, first of all, he's not omnipresent. He can't be everywhere at once. And I don't think he knows the name of every person on the planet. And he can't read your thoughts, contrary to what everybody would try to tell you. You can't do that either. But I do believe that he knows who certain people are. And I used to say, I hope I'm on Satan's hit list. I hope that I'm one of his most wanted. And then a lot of people say, I hope I'm almost on his hit list, right? Let's finish up. Look at verse 25. It says, teach me. Tell me what it is. How forceful are the right words? But what does your arguing prove? Do you intend to rebuke my words in the speeches of a desperate one, which are in the wind? Yes, you overwhelm the fatherless and you undermine your friend. Now, therefore, be pleased. Look at me, for I would never lie to your face. The point of the book of Job is not that friends are only say nice and sweet things. True friends will speak when they see something wrong. The Bible says, faithful are the wounds of a friend, but the kisses of the enemy are deceitful. The problem is that there's no truth in anything Eliphaz is saying. It's all stuff he's made up. It's all stuff he's attacking him with. He has not heard from the Lord. We know that clearly from chapter 1 and chapter 2. He acts as if he's speaking for the Lord when he is not, a practice that is still prevalent today. And thankfully, today we have God's word to compare anything and everything anybody tells us about to make sure it's really from the Lord. Because if it's from the Lord, it will agree with God's word. Amen? Job didn't have a Bible to grab. Are you going to rebuke my words? Take away my desperate speech? Job believes that Eliphaz is unduly harsh in his reply. He's failed to see Job's rant in chapter 3 was made up of words of someone in desperation. And again, we need to handle desperation carefully. Be careful with people that are, again, I'm not condoning some of the choices people make, but we need to show them grace because they're in a time, the worst moment of their life. We need to show them some grace. You overwhelm the fatherless and you undermine your friend. The word overwhelm there means to fall upon. You attack somebody who's helpless is what he's telling them. You undermine. To undermine a friend means that you dig a hole in front of them and then you cover it up with leaves so they fall into it. Those are not friends you want at the worst moment of your life. And that's what he's saying. That's what you are. Instead of comforting me, you're setting traps for me. You're making things worse for me. We need friends that will love us enough to tell us the truth, but will also love us enough to show us compassion. Amen? And he says, look at me. And Job is saying that if you just look in his face, they will know he's telling the truth. There's no hidden sin in my life, you guys, is what Job would say. Friends seem to be hanging their heads in Job's presence. Grieving man says, look me in the eye. In his suffering, a lot of people don't want to look into suffering. And he's like, look at me. I'm telling you the truth. Last two verses. Yield now, let there be no injustice. Yes, concede my righteousness still stands. Look, I'm still standing with the Lord. Yes, I struggled. Yes, I had some rash words, but my faith is not gone. Concede with me. I haven't found anything wrong in Job's life. Is there injustice? Verse 30, on my tongue, cannot my taste discern the unsavory? Job can discern the unsavory, the character of Eliphaz's words from the truth. So in closing, that was not exactly a seeker-sensitive, feel-good message, was it? But it's in God's word for a reason. And I believe that we live in a world right now where a lot of people are struggling with anxiety and fear and depression. A lot of Christians are going through really difficult times. A lot of people are in great trials. And a lot of times we think, I don't know what to say. And let me reiterate it one more time. If you don't know what to say, say nothing, but just show up and show them kindness. Amen? And then in time when God gives you words to say, make them words of encouragement. They don't need you to give them a theological argument in that moment. They don't need to be yelled at and they don't need to be corrected. They need to be loved. Can I get an amen to that?
1: 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Again, that number is 831-428-2214. And with that, we're out of time. Please tell your friends and family about this ministry so we can get the Word of God to as many people as possible. For now, we have to say goodbye. Remember that whatever you're going through, you will make it to the other side with God. Keep the faith, stay rooted, and be sure to come back again next time, for faith comes by hearing.
2: 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Even if it is a gloomy day, this is my reminder to wear SPF. Hey there, I am Katie Evans, and whether it's gloom or the sun is out in full force, even if it's cloudy, you gotta wear that SPF. Yes, I do every day, even if I'm up in the mountains skiing and it doesn't look like the sun's out, I wear it. I wear it, and here's the most important thing. Remember to reapply if you're going to be out for a long time. And if you're like, oh man, like I realize like I might not be reapplying all the time. I'm not always the best at reapplying. I will set reminders, but I will bring a big hat. I do have a three-quarter length sort of flannel. It's like a soft, thin flannel shirt that I wear as a cover up if I've got tank tops on or short sleeves on or something, and I'm not sure if I'll be able to reapply. Yeah, just keep yourself covered. Keep yourself covered in SPF and clothing. Stay in the shade. Stay hydrated. And hey, you know, it's getting to be summertime, so I gotta remind you.
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9: 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Pastor Steve will be teaching the Word of God straight from the Bible with truth and no compromise. Today we're going to be in a topical message that relates the truth of the Bible and our current days that we are living in.
8: Hey, this is part two of a message that we started last time. The title of the message is Doing What's Right, and we looked at the first point last time, living right. Yes, obedience and integrity matters. You know, verse 8 of Philippians 4 ended with, dwell on these things. Yes, we should all think about how those verses of honesty, purity, and doing what is right should minister to us individually. Which brings up this next thought here, being content. Let me pick up and read the next section here in Philippians chapter 4, verse 10. So if you're driving and you're listening on the radio, you keep your eyes on the road and I'll read the text. But he says here in Philippians 4:10, I read out of the New American Standard here. It says, but I rejoiced in the Lord greatly, that now at last you have revived your concern for me. Indeed, you were concerned before, but you lacked opportunity. Not that I speak from want, for I have learned to be content in whatever circumstances I am. I know how to get along with being humble, and I also know how to live in prosperity. And in every circumstance, I have learned the secret of being filled and going hungry, both of having abundance and suffering need. Wow. Okay, there's a lot there. So let's kind of break this down. Notice Paul said in verse 10 that he rejoiced that they still cared about him. Wow. You know, there's just nothing worse than when we're going through a difficult season in life than to think that we're all on our own and that there's no one that cares about us, or even worse, has any clue that we're even going through anything because they just don't care. Remember, Paul wrote this letter to the Philippian church from a dungeon in Rome. It was this church that sent one of their members, his name was Epaphroditus, to come and encourage and minister to Paul. This is why Paul said, "I rejoice that you were concerned for me." Let us never underestimate as believers today just how much we can all encourage those that are around us. You know, maybe it's just a text message, maybe it's a phone call, even just a prayer for someone. You know, the Bible says in Hebrews 6:10, it says, "For God is not unjust so as to forget your work and the love which you have shown towards his name in having ministered and in still ministering to the saints." See, we have to understand God sees it all. And as we focus less on us and more on those around us, a couple things will happen. Number one, God will use us in the lives of others, and he will move through us to encourage and help those who are hurting around us. And number two, a strange thing starts to happen in our own personal lives. Because we're seeking God to help others, we are no longer caught up in our own drama, meaning God starts working out everything in us so that we can be busy at our Father's business. Yes, it's quite amazing to say the least. I mean, think about that. You know, when you ask people, "Well, can you go minister to others? Can you help this people? Can you help those people?" And all of a sudden people will say, "Well, you know, Pastor, I've got some issues and I'm working through my own life. And, you know, I have to work out for myself first and then I'll be able to help others." Listen, if you work out all the issues in your life first before you help anyone else, you might not ever help anyone ever, because we all got all kinds of drama. But that's the whole point. When you put the Lord first and you start helping others, God starts miraculously working out your own problems so that you can focus on being a conduit for his love in someone else's life. Isn't that what happened to the Apostle Paul? Here he is sitting in Rome in a dungeon, and he's writing a 4-chapter letter called Philippians here, and it has the theme of what? Joy. Because he used the word joy 16 times. Remember, the word joy in the original language means a state of gladness and great happiness. And that's what happened to the Apostle Paul. This once bitter religious zealot who was empty and toxic on the inside, he's now sharing and encouraging all that he comes in contact with. And notice the fruit of this new life in Christ. He said in verse 11 and 12 of Philippians 4 that he's learned how to be content in life now. Wow! Imagine that, finding contentment in this world of total discontentment. That word content in verse 11 in the original language means to be happy with what one has, not desiring more, but yet to be satisfied. I wonder how many of us could say that. You know, how is that even possible when we live in a world of excess, where we're bombarded with wanting and having more, more, and more every second of the day? Look, the issue isn't whether we have or we don't have. For Paul has had it both ways, he said. He goes, "Look, I've done it all. I've lived with much and I've lived with nothing." Meaning he's been full and he's been empty. But yet notice in verse 12, he said, "I have found the secret." Don't we like the secret sauce? Hey, Pastor, share the secret. Well, here's the secret of being happy. Okay, some might say, what's the secret? Because living in abundance is for sure easier than living with little. I think we would all agree on that, right? Because when all is stripped away and the bottom drops out, isn't fun? You know, no one likes that. No one likes to have everything stripped away. For my wife and I, we've had it both ways. We've been in a place where we've had to pray for the rent. We've had to pray for food to feed our kids. I remember this one time. We had no money. Bank account was completely empty. And we just sat down. We just started praying like, Lord, we don't have any food. You know, and at that time, we had three kids. This is before my son was born. But we had three kids at that time. And we had no money to pay the bills or anything. I opened the door. There was groceries on the doorstep. I mean, nobody else knew that, but yet the Lord did, and he laid it on someone's heart. Yes, when it seemed like everybody we knew had more than we had, but yet God knew. Listen to one of Paul's secrets here on how to be content. He says in Galatians 2:20, he says, I have been crucified with Christ, and it is no longer I who live, but Christ lives in me. And the life which I now live in the flesh, I live by faith in the Son of God, who loved me and delivered himself up for me. Paul said this. He says, look, I've been crucified with Christ. What he's saying is, look, my flesh is dead. All my wants and desires are second to me now. I'm now focused on what is truly important, doing the will of God. Paul says, I'm building my treasure in heaven. Listen to what Jesus said about that. Matthew 6:19 in the Sermon on the Mount. Jesus said, do not lay up for yourself treasures upon earth, where moth and rust destroy, and where thieves break in and steal. But lay up for yourself treasures in heaven, where neither moth nor rust destroys, where thieves do not break in or steal. For where your treasure is, there will your heart be also. I wonder where your heart really is. Where is your treasure? Yes, Paul had his priorities straight. Know this, there is nothing wrong with possessions. In fact, many people in the Bible, God raised up, he blessed them financially. Think about Abraham. He ended up being a rich man. Isaac, Jacob, they were all rich. Many of the judges in the book of Judges were well off. David and Solomon. Solomon was the richest man in the world. It's like, but they were not trying to find their joy in money or possessions. Their desire was first to simply please the Lord and his will in their lives. That was their main priority. It's only when we get that backwards that we seek the pleasures of life over seeking God's will for our life. That's when we find ourselves never finding contentment. I wonder if that's anyone that's listening right now. You put so much emphasis on toys and this and that and the pleasures of life that you never have any time in serving the Lord. See, you got things backwards. You need to put the Lord first and serving him and serving others. And look, God will always take care of you. And you know, you cannot outgive God. That's just the bottom line. You can't do it. Yes, it's when our possessions possess us and we only covet more things, and we allow those things to consume us along with all of our time, that's when the Lord only gets our leftovers. I wonder how many of us right now are only giving God our leftovers. Maybe you're not serving in any capacity at your church. You're not serving anywhere. You're never stopping and sharing Christ with people. I mean, God only gets your leftovers. And most of the time, whenever he hears from you, it's only when you need something. Yes, if that happens, not only will we miss out on God's great plans that he has for us, but we will never find true and real contentment. Let me share with you how to find discontentment. You're like, Pastor, you're going to tell me how to be discontented? Yes. Yes, I am. Here's how you can find discontentment. Put Jesus second to everything in your life. Second to every person, place, and thing. That's when you will realize that everything you pursue that's supposed to satisfy you, it will not satisfy you. Everything that you try to put in front of being who God has called you to be, that's when you're going to know it's never going to be enough. you will always want more. How much do you need to be happy? Just a little bit more. Yes, no matter how much we can obtain, no matter how much success we can find, we will always come up empty. And if it's exactly what we want and desire, again, it's only by embracing Jesus and His plan and His purpose for our lives that we can find and enjoy the definition of contentment, which is total satisfaction. And if you don't believe me, just ask yourself, up to this point in your life, what person, place, or thing has given you a lasting satisfaction? I mean, sure, we can get a new car like, oh, this is so cool. Hey, look, I'll tell you all day long, I'd rather drive a new car than a blown out car. But it's like after that new car wears off the new car smell and, you know, a couple years down the road, then it's no longer satisfying you. In fact, it doesn't take 2 years for that. But anyway, why do we talk about these real issues in life here at Core Church Radio? It's because at Core Church Los Angeles,

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3: In our Sunday morning, we're going through the book of Colossians right now, verse by verse, and we're going to go through that entire book. But why do I do that? Because it end up teaching everything that has to do with life and godliness, because the Word of God covers everything. Do you know that I never think about what I'm going to teach the next Sunday? You know why? Because I just go to wherever we left off. If we left off in verse 8, I'm going to pick up in verse 9. And whatever the subject matter in that text is, that's what we're going to be teaching on. So I never determine or desire what we're going to teach on. Now, will I take a break from a series at any given moment if something culturally comes up that I feel needs to be addressed? Yeah. I mean, this was our 250th anniversary as a nation. So, you know, Sunday landed on July 5th this year, you know, a couple months ago or last month, whatever it was. Anyway, but, you know, so I did a special message on the roots of our country and how not necessarily that we are a Christian nation, but many of our founding fathers were Christians. And there's a lot of Christianity that's implemented within the Declaration of Independence. And so I did a special message on that. So yeah, you know, when we have Mother's Day or Father's Day, I will stop and do a special Mother's Day message or a special Father's Day message. And of course, when we get to Christmas, I'll do a Christmas message. Easter, I'll do an Easter message. You know, Palm Sunday, a Palm Sunday message. But outside of those days, we're walking through the scripture, dealing with whatever comes next in the text. But that's how you grow and mature as a believer in Christ. I want to challenge you to come to Core Church LA. If you're anywhere within an hour of Los Angeles, that's right, get in the car. You might be thinking, do you know that gas is like $5.50 a gallon? Yes, I just filled up yesterday. So I feel your misery with you. But how much is your soul worth? Pack the car full. Invite your neighbors. But drive to LA. We have three services, one at 8:30, one at 10:30, and one at 12:30. I encourage you to come and be blessed. We have a crazy good worship team also. So come and get there on time and worship the Lord with us. Be taught the Word of God. Be encouraged in your spirit. Now, if you're too far away, I totally understand. You could be listening on the East Coast or whatever. You know, I encourage you to download our free app. Our app is awesome. It's got hundreds of video messages on there. And when you pull up one of those messages, you know that you can forward that message by text message or email to anybody you know. So you can listen to a message and say, well, you know what? My friend that's in Las Vegas, Nevada, man, they need to hear this message. Or my friend that's in Miami, Florida, they need to hear this message. My friend that's living in Iran, they need to hear this message. You can forward it right to their phone. You can just text it to them and it'll go right there and a link will pop up on their phone and then they can listen to the same message you just listened to. What a blessing that is. But anyway, getting back to our message here, you know, first we looked at living right, and that's choosing to live by God's definition of what is right and wrong, regardless of what our culture or society says. Second, we looked at being content, which can only happen when we put God's will and purpose for our lives over our own as we seek to go and to serve Him over our own plans and purpose. Which brings up this third thought here, doing all things. Let's read together one of the most awesome verses in the entire Bible. It's one that's been given to us as believers right from the hand of God. He says in Philippians 4:13, I can do all things through Him, Christ, who strengthens me. Wow. Think about that. We can do how many things? Some things? A few things? No. He says we can do all things. Let me give you a definition of the word all. When you go into the Greek and you really look at the root word, you know what all means? It means all. That's what it means. It's everything. It's the whole amount. It's the gross sum. Think about that. With God, there is no limitations. There is no obstacle that can be too big for us. There is no hindrance that is too strong. There is no failure that cannot be overcome in your life now. There is no disability that can stop you. There is no person or spirit that can overpower.

0: empower you. There is no barrier that we cannot climb over. There is no imperfection in our life that can stop God from using us. There is no weakness or addiction that we cannot conquer. There is now given to us as believers in Christ the ability to have victory over every sin, to overwhelm anxiety with the Word of God as we clear out all the areas of impurity in our lives. Yes, say it again, we can do all things through Christ who strengthens us. Paul not only recorded this for us by the inspiration of the Holy Spirit, but Paul believed it himself. Paul knew that there was nothing on earth, no power from the spirit world that could stop him from living and doing all that God wanted him to do. And because of that, Paul was able to lead many people to Jesus. God used Paul to start many churches all over the known world. His prayers were heard even when his prayer was to raise the dead. You remember what happened in Acts chapter 20? Let me read it to you. Verse 9 says, there was a certain man named Eutychus sitting on a windowsill, and he sought into a deep sleep. And Paul kept on talking, and he was overcome by sleep. And he fell down from the third floor. So this guy's on the third floor in a windowsill, falls asleep because Paul was preaching so long, and he fell out the window, landed on his head, and he was dead. Okay? But Paul went and fell upon him, and after embracing him and praying, he says, do not be troubled. His life is back in him. He raised this guy from the dead. See, Paul knew exactly where the power came from. Listen to this verse here. It's so wonderful. 2 Corinthians 4:7, it says, but we have this treasure. It's a treasure. It's a piece of God living inside of us. We have this treasure in earthen vessels. We're the earthen vessel. It's you and me. We're just human beings. But the treasure is that the surpassing greatness of power may be of God and not from us. That's why we can do all things through Christ, because he's living inside of us. Yes, Paul found contentment in Christ, whether he had a lot or he had a little. Remember, Christian, if we, like Paul, kneel before God, we can stand before any man or any woman. Let's end with Mary. Mary, the mother of Jesus. The angel told her, you're going to conceive and you're going to bear a son. And she's like overwhelmed. She's probably only like 16, okay? She's like, what? I mean, first of all, she's freaking out. When's the last time you had an angel light up like a, you know, LED light bulb in front of you? And he tells you, you're going to be carrying the Messiah, Savior of the world. So what did Mary say to the angel? She said, well, how can that be? I'm a virgin. I've never been with a boy. I've never been with a man. How am I going to get pregnant? And this is what the angel said to her in Luke 1:37. For nothing will be impossible with God. Did you hear that? What a way to end today's message. Did you hear that? Nothing will be impossible with God. And we can do all things through Christ who strengthens us. Wow, I wonder if there's anyone that's thinking right now, yeah, Pastor, that all sounds good. It all sounds biblical. It all sounds like it came right out of the Bible. But you don't understand. You know, I've got all kinds of issues going on in my life, and I've got some sin issues, and, you know, I got some drugs. I've got the, you know, drinking. I've got, you know, I got this, you know, unclean, you know, relationship. I'm having sex outside of marriage. You know, I'm stealing from my employer. I mean, who knows? The laundry list could go long and long and long. But I'm here to say that I don't care where you're at right now, and I don't care how bad you have failed. If you're willing to say, God, I'm sorry, and mean it, that's what repentance means. What repentance means is stop going the direction you're going and change directions. God says, stop going your way, and you come my way now. I want you to follow me, and I don't care what you're caught up into. If you're willing to say, God, I'm sorry, and mean it, God will help you get out of the mess that you're in, and your life can start turning around. So if that's you and you want to get right with God, you want your sin forgiven, you want to know that you know you're going to heaven, I want you to pray this now. Mean it in your heart, and God will hear you. Pray this now. Lord Jesus, forgive me of my sin. Forgive me for the things I've done wrong. Yes, I believe you died for me. Yes, I believe you rose again from the dead. But come inside of me. Help me to walk with you. Give me the strength to do what's right. Be my Lord. Be my God. Be my Savior. And be my friend. And fill me with your Holy Spirit. In Jesus' name, amen. Listen, I'd love to send you some materials if you just prayed that prayer. 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We'd appreciate that, but not for these materials. I want to send you a Bible and a few other things. 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And may the Lord God give you a wonderful day today. This is the day the Lord has made.
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2: 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You know, this happens not super regularly, but often enough that it shouldn't make me bummed, but it does. Hey, I'm Katie Evans, and I am, of course, talking about losing my favorite chapstick. It happens, you know? Sometimes it'll fall out of my pocket, or, you know, it might be under the seat in my car, because you know, sometimes you just, you know, you drop something in your car and you never see it again. Until, like, months later, I actually found another chapstick that I thought I lost forever ago. Anyway, that is not the point of this one. I lost my favorite one that I had. Today, luckily I've got backup chapsticks in my office here at the station. But yeah, kind of bummed. I liked that one. It was really nice. It was not like super fancy, but a little fancy. A lip balm. I'll have to just go replace it. But for now, I'll use my backup chapsticks. That one, the ladies, you know what I'm talking about. It was like not sticky, but not too glossy, but also just right, a little tinted, just a little bit, you know, why not? And it didn't have a scent. I don't like scented lip products. I don't really like scented many things. But yeah, so RIP to my favorite chapstick.
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4: You know, our last caller was, you know, bringing, you know, Israel into it, and it's Israel's fault and all this and that. 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Everything else being the same, would we still have wars in the Middle East today? And the answer to that is yes. The same reason that we're having wars in the Middle East today, we've been having those wars for 1,000 years, and Israel wasn't a country for 900 and some of those years. You know, for people out there who just want to always blame Israel for things, okay, take Israel off the table for a minute. 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And that leads to that same question. You know, when you say, should Donald Trump trust the Iranians, why should he? People who have had that ideology have been without trust and have been violent for 1,000 years. And I think that's something that leads into the mistrust, that it's not just the individuals who are there today, it's the ideologies.
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10: Near the end of the Revolutionary War, George Washington received a letter from one of his own officers. Colonel Louis Nicola suggested that America might be better served by a monarchy, with Washington himself as king. Washington firmly rejected the idea. He had spent years leading Americans in a fight for independence from a monarchy. He would not see that victory end with America creating a king of its own. He understood that the cause of the revolution was greater than any one man. His example reminds us that power can be offered, earned, or taken, but character determines whether we use it for ourselves or remain faithful to something greater.
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13: If you still had a plan for Moses, if you could still use Elijah, do you still have a plan for me? Can you still use me? Will you yet forgive me? And the great message of the scriptures from beginning to end is not just, you are not your redeemer, but God has made a redeemer. And he has come for people who are sinners and has made a way out of the difficulty of this world by the provision of his Son.
14: 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In today's lesson, Pastor Brian continues his message from Matthew 17. In this passage, we not only see the miraculous transfiguration of Jesus, but we are also reminded that he is the Redeemer whose coming had been prophesied. 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And while you're there, look for Pastor Brian's book, Unlimited Grace. Dr. Chappell reminds us of the power and mercy of God's grace that motivates and inspires us to serve our Heavenly Father. Let's hear now from Dr. Brian Chappell as he shares the second half of the lesson, The Mountain of the King.
13: If you saw the title of today's message, you'll see it's called The Mountain of the King, which may sound like something from Tolkien's Lord of the Rings. There is a Lord and there is a mountain, but it's a very different Lord. We'll look at verses 1 through 9, though I'll cover more of the chapter as we go. But here is where the display of the Lord's glory is not only so intense, it is so meaningful. I'll ask that you stand as we honor God's word. Matthew chapter 17, verses 1 through 9. And after 6 days, Jesus took with him Peter, James and John his brother, and led them up a high mountain by themselves. And he was transfigured before them. And his face shone like the sun, and his clothes became white as light. And behold, there appeared to them Moses and Elijah talking with him. And Peter said to Jesus, Lord, it is good that we are here. If you wish, I will make three tents here, one for you, one for Moses, one for Elijah. He was still speaking when, behold, a bright cloud overshadowed them, and a voice from the cloud said, "This is my beloved Son, with whom I am well pleased. Listen to him." When the disciples heard this, they fell on their faces and were terrified. But Jesus came and touched them, saying, "Rise and have no fear." And when they lifted up their eyes, they saw no one but Jesus only. And as they were coming down the mountain, Jesus commanded them, "Tell no one the vision until the Son of Man is raised from the dead." Let's pray together. Father, this, your word, speaks of blinding light from the person of your Son. But may we not be blinded, yet give us eyes to see that the one being disclosed with such radiance becomes our own glory and strength and hope. Grant that we may see him more and more this day. In Jesus' name, amen. Please be seated. In both Moses and Elijah, we see people critical to God's plan who nonetheless experienced great weakness in the face of obstacles that were just part of being human and in this world. So how is this amazing grace? Because 1,500 years later, after God has said to Moses, "You can't go into the promised land," he appears on a mountain in the promised land. Elijah, 900 years after God has taken him to heaven because of his cowardice, God has him appear again on the mountain. And what are both of these failures doing? They are affirming the greatness and the goodness of the plan of God, as though God is knowing we down here in the valley may need to have him write large on the rim so that we can see it. And he says, "Remember, 1,500 years ago, I said to Moses, you haven't done what you're supposed to do. 900 years ago, I said to Elijah, you haven't done what you were supposed to do. And both of them are still in my plan, and both of them are still here to bless the world. I can deal with people in their wickedness, their weakness, their hopelessness, and bless them. Nonetheless, there is an amazing grace that's on display here." Now, if we just stopped right there, what would be your takeaways? If you said, I know this kind of strange, incredible account of the transfiguration, what would be my takeaways if I just stopped there? Moses and Elijah appear to point to Jesus and say, "Here's the one long expected." I think you could just very readily say, listen, you are not your Redeemer, but God clearly provided one. So you don't have to trust you. Not your wisdom, not your performance, not your competence, not your courage. Look at those that God saved. Look at those that God was using. You are not your Redeemer, but God is sending one, and he's pointing him out. What would be another takeaway? Maybe it would simply be this: God's got a plan better than your plan. There's large writ the plan of redemption in this passage. But it's reminding us that the reason we trust God in the small things is because we've learned to see him operate so faithfully in the large expanse of history. God may have a better plan, not just on the broad scope, but in the individual aspects of our lives too. Ultimately, what God is saying, if we have not followed that plan in this chapter, is your sin need not be the final chapter of your life. Yes, God's got a better plan than the one you may be following. But if you're able to confess that, able to acknowledge that, then what has God said by Moses and Elijah? He has said the sin, the weakness, the failing is not the final chapter. We can still say, "God, I still need your help. I still need to acknowledge that what I have done is not right before you." But if you still had a plan for Moses, if you could still use Elijah, do you still have a plan for me? Can you still use me? will you yet forgive me? And the great message of the scriptures from beginning to end is not just, you are not your redeemer, but God has made a redeemer. And he has come for people who are sinners and has made a way out of the difficulty of this world by the provision of his son. It is a wonderful message that he is providing for us. And it's so wonderful that he just kind of begins to put spotlights and highlights around it, not just by telling us of an incredible plan and an amazing grace, but an overwhelming glory. I mean, I know the words are before you, but could you just kind of picture them as they are? Verse 2, he was transfigured before them, and his face shone like the sun, and his clothes became white as light. It's in some way supposed to take us back to the account of Moses when he received the Ten Commandments. And you remember that when he received those Ten Commandments, his face shone like the sun. So people veiled their faces so they didn't want to see him. Finally, he veiled his face so they would not have to be blinded by the light. But there's a key difference between Moses and the Jesus of this passage. And here's the difference. Moses' light was a reflection of the glory of God, as the moon reflects the sun. But in this passage, the glory comes from Jesus himself. As God is making clear to us, this is the divine one. This is the God from on high who has come down. This is part of the amazing grace. This is the even greater glory. The divine has come down to you. And we did this a year ago as we were going through Daniel. This is Daniel 10 in reflection. His face is like lightning. His clothes are white. He's the man in white linen of Daniel 10. As Daniel projected 600 years before, six centuries before, there will come a redeemer. And here he is now standing, just as Daniel said, face like lightning, clothes that are white. And God is saying, this glory is to show you how great is my grace and my goodness toward you. Now, as much as we may see that in this moment, you must understand the disciples did not get it. They're standing there watching the transfiguration. And they don't get it. Verse 4, Peter said to Jesus, Lord, it is good that we are here. If you wish, I will make three tents here, one for you, one for Moses, one for Elijah. So in the theological language that my wife uttered after the first service, she said, you know, sometimes Peter's just a knucklehead. No, here is Jesus transfigured. And Peter says, well, let's make three temples of worship, three tabernacles, one for Moses, one for Elijah, and while he is still speaking, look at that, verse 5. He was still speaking as though God's, do you mind if I interrupt you? He was still speaking when, behold, a bright cloud overshadowed them, and a voice from the cloud said, this is my beloved son with whom I am well pleased. Listen to him, exclamation point, underline, italics. You know, this is him. What are you doing talking about tabernacles to multiple figures? They come to affirm him. He is the one, as though Moses has come from all history past, Elijah from all prophecy past, the apex of their ministries, now pointing at Jesus on that and saying, he's the one. This is the one we were speaking about for so long and so well. So verse 6 made sense. When the disciples heard this, they fell on their faces and were terrified. Verse 7, but Jesus came and touched them, saying, rise and have no fear.
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16: Verse 7, but Jesus came and touched them, saying, "Rise and have no fear." So many wonderful things there. The Lord of glory touches them. It's the incarnation in small letters. The King of glory became flesh and dwelt among us, and he touched them. And then said those words, did he catch them? "Have no fear." Oh, we've heard that before, haven't we? From the very beginning in the garden, when Adam and Eve sinned and they hid from God. And God said, "Why are you hiding from me?" And they said, "Well, we were afraid." God said, "Well, we're going to have to take care of that." And perhaps the most common phrase in all of Scripture begins to appear. Do not fear. Do not fear. Do not fear. So that when the angels announced the coming of Christ and the shepherds fell terrified, the angelic hosts saying, "Do not fear." It's the same thing that was said to Mary, said to Joseph, said to Simeon, over and over again. Do not fear, do not fear, do not fear. And now to the disciples themselves. And when Jesus will be resurrected and will appear in glory, what does he say? Do not fear. I have a sense that for maybe all of us, when we enter the glories of heaven, that the first thing God may say to everyone, do not fear. You have a Redeemer. You have one who stands before you, who gave himself for your sin, who intercedes for you, who now provides a way of grace for you. Do not fear. And with that great expression of the gospel that's in front of them, they're ready for the next thing. Did you catch it? Verse 8. And when they lifted up their eyes, they saw no one but Jesus. If there's any way of saying, where should you focus now? There's no one but Jesus. It's the great gospel statement of all time. That we don't look to us, we don't look to others, we don't look to our performance, we don't look to our competence, we don't look to our baptism, our parents, our background, the church. There's no one but Jesus. Trust him. He's the one who made a way. He's the one who's provided the grace. And that is the message for you from the garden to the manger to our new birth to our birth into heaven. He is saying, do not fear, but turn to no one else but Jesus. It is a marvelous perspective from the rim. But it's not the only perspective in this text. Matthew 17, you know that Jesus and the disciples will come down the mountain. And then what? The view from the raft. Verse 14. And when they came to the crowd, a man came up to him and kneeling before him said, "Lord, have mercy on my son. For he has seizures and he suffers terribly. For often he falls into the fire and often into the water. Here is a family in the rapids. My son is really struggling. He's hurting and I can't fix this. And he often falls in the fire and he falls in the water. And these waves of life, these currents are threatening to take us under and take him under. God, I just need your help now. I just need your help. I'm glad that you're the big God of the rim and the infinite plan. But would you just come into my life right now? I've mentioned to you with some frequency that at our distance from the Bible, we tend to look at the miracles of the Bible and think they're just happening one after another, and that is not right at all. There are vast epochs in which there are no miracles. In fact, we are told there are no miracles. But rather in these 400 or 500 year cycles, there are miracles. Echoing the covenants that I was just telling you about before, at points where there's the inbreaking of some major message of God's gospel kingdom, it's at those moments that there are bursts of miracles. All right, be a good Bible student. What's the message that's bursting into the scene right now as Christ is going to do? Verse 18, Jesus rebuked the demon and it came out of him and the boy was healed instantly. What's the message? He is the God of the rim. He is the God of the mountain. And he is the God who cares this intimately for a father in need and a child with absolutely no ability to help himself to be saved. What's your message? There is grace greater than all our sin, provided by the God of infinite power for a people of intimate need. I'm glad to know that there's a God of the rim, but in the rapids of life, I need to know that that God of eternity cares about my eternity. And he will do whatever is best in health, in struggle, in witness, in struggle, to claim my soul and your soul for eternity. And when you see the God of the rim, when you are going through the rapids and know he's willing to get in the raft for your eternity, you can go through any rapids you got to go through. Anyone. Had an amazing experience this week. Man came to my office at the invitation of one of you, a man who's a former Muslim. Now he has ministry to Muslims in a closed country, which means it is dangerous to minister to Muslims in that country. He's a former Muslim himself. Now, having been converted, he goes back to that country to minister to the underground church. He simply said, when I became a Christian and went back to that country of my home to minister to Christians and other Muslims, I met with a group of 8 church leaders. They will not even tell each other where their churches are. So if they are tortured, they cannot tell what they do not know. He said of those 8 leaders, 3 have now been martyred. He still goes back. I ask him the preacher thing. With all those struggles, with all those dangers, why did you become a Christian? This is what he said. There is no human explanation. I read the Bible and was convinced by the covenant with Abraham. Now, in 4 decades of ministry, I've never had anybody say that. I was convinced that the God who had an eternal plan included me. And that brought me to faith. I love it and need it. For when my heart or my family is going through the rapids, it is so easy for me in just knowledge of history to believe in a God of the rim. But in the rapids, I need the God of the raft. And this is what I know. No matter how intense the waves, no matter how much they threaten to pull us under, if we know that God is in the raft with us, we can go through it all and be eternally secure in our faith in him. Why put faith in him? Because he's the God of the rim who got into the raft for you and me and still will. Trust in him. And let him take you through the rapids to the eternity that he plans for you. In Jesus' name, amen. Father, it's not a history lesson. It's your Holy Spirit ministering to our hearts. So teach us well that the God who is so big made himself nothing and came to this earth for you and for me, fellow believer, or fellow who is just seeking to believe. God has shown you how big is the power of the rim, so that when we go through the rapids of our lives, we will invite him into the raft with us. And he'll come. He'll come. For whatever we have to face, trust him. In Jesus' name, amen.
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2: 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Like many dog owners, cat owners, I feel like this is a common occurrence, but I do so much to keep my sweet girl Buttercup cool, yet she loves to bake herself. Hey, I am Katie Evans, and, you know, we got the AC going in the house. She and I have all these fans on. You know, there's cool tile for her to lay on. In the yard, there is shade. There is so much shade for her, and yet when she wants to go out, she just goes and sits right in the sun. It is hot. She is baking herself. I'll put a little SPF on her white belly, but... she does a good job of, like, moderating herself. After, like, 5-10 minutes, she'll come back in, drink a bunch of water, then lay down on the tile. When we're upstairs, she will go out on the balcony, which is real hot, too. I have tried putting towels and blankets down, and no, she wants to be on that hot, hot ground. So I'm like, you know what? At least she's coming in, being safe, cooling back off. But it's like, dang, girl, got all this cool equipment for you, and you want to bake in the sun.
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4: We're always called to forgive, and it's not the same as trust, though. 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Jesus would not entrust himself to certain people, even though he knew all people. 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He already knew that that trust was going to be broken. 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
24: 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Now, this is a series about who Jesus really is, not the Jesus of popular opinion, but the Jesus of the Bible, God himself who stepped into our world. And here, we'll see the most important message any of us could ever hear, that Jesus came to save sinners. You see, the word sinner, it's not a popular word, and telling someone they need Christ can feel like an impossible task. But this is the one message that changes everything and can determine the course of one's eternity. So today, Pastor Jack teaches us that deep down, every heart already carries the weight of guilt, no matter how well we hide it. So when we finally come to Jesus and admit our need for him, that guilt, it's gone, and we truly are free. Now with his message called Christ and the Sinner, here's pastor and Bible teacher Jack Hibbs.
25: I remember when David Hawking was in this pulpit. It's pretty intimidating to preach after David Hawking teaches, you know. His voice sounds like God's voice. He's about the size of God, I would imagine. Don't you think God would select a man like Paul? Or a man unlike Paul? Big, boisterous guy. Samuel thought, surely the Lord is picking this son of Jesse? No. He says, Jesse, don't you have any more kids? God said no to every one of these boys. Big, strapping, strong, you know, these guys. Who know? You know, they're contractors. They're, you know. Nope. Well, something's wrong here. God sent him on a mission. He goes, well, I've got one more boy, but he's out in the field tending sheep. He's a little boy. He's the baby of the family. He's just a runt. Bring him here. And the moment he showed up, God said to Samuel, he said, Samuel, you anoint this kid here. I don't judge according to the outward appearance of men. I judge according to the heart. That's the guy that I have anointed. Jesus says, when the crowd's pressing, it's funny because you see these things on TV. Oh, there's a crowd coming. Rent the stadium another night. There's a crowd coming. Keep the TV rolling. There's a crowd coming. Get more chairs. There's a crowd coming. Jesus says, let's get out of here. Why? Because I've come into this world for one reason, to preach the gospel. And I've got to do it. And for a Christian, you and I, we're to tell people about Christ. What's our purpose for living? I thought it was to give my life to DuPont or IBM or Cisco or whoever you're working for, or raising these kids. That is the greatest evangelistic field. I tell you, if you can win your kids to Christ, you can win the world to Christ. I'm serious. Your kids see every day. And they're smart enough to know what a hypocrite looks like, you know. What a great calling we have. Consciously, man's guilty. And man knows it. And you as a Christian, I want you to know that they know that they're guilty. You used to feel guilty until Christ set you free. That's why we go to them with compassion. We don't knock on their door. Hi, you wretch. You poor, lonely, lost sinner, you. No, man, our heart's weeping before we even knock on their door. We know that if they're rejecting us, they're not rejecting us. They're rejecting Christ. Have you accepted Christ? Have you said, yes, you know what? Man, this is convicting. It's convicting to me first. I want you to know that. But if it's convicting, it's just the Lord putting approval to the fact that, number one, you're a Christian. Number two, there's not much time left. We need to tell people. And they really want and need to be told. Jesus loves you, and he knows you're a sinner. I know you're trying to hide it. He knows you're a sinner. Consciously, man walks around in the condemnation. If that were not true, there'd be no drug problem. If that were not true, there'd be very, very, or I should say, much less sin in the world than there is now, if man was not guilty. I was watching, as I'm a documentary addict, on World War II, and they were interviewing this Navy gunner, and he was talking about how many Japanese planes he had shot down. And the reporter asked him, an old man now, he asked him, how do you feel about that? And he says, well, it was war. And I had to do this. The reporter acknowledged that. And then there's no other question asked. It was silent for a moment. And then that gunner said, I do everything I can to not think about where I sent those men that I shot down. Even though he was fighting, and God, don't email me about this. Read your Bible. God sanctions war. He doesn't approve of it. He sanctions it. He knows how goofed up we are, and we go to war with each other. He's allowed that in his book because of man's depravity. He doesn't like it. Here's a man who's under the sanction of war, shoots down other men, and yet he goes to bed at night at guilt. We've talked to men in the streets of Russia who killed people in Afghanistan, and they're tormented. People who've had affairs, people who've cheated, people who have defrauded their children, or whatever it is, whatever the case might be, guilt. You see, that's why the Ten Commandments, by the way, is so powerful to the self-righteous. The Ten Commandments just whittles them away. To the person who's already broken by the holiness of God, you don't throw them the Ten Commandments. You might hit him in the head. You give them the grace of God because they're already broken. They know that they're a sinner. But mankind, by and large, though, that the witness is in their head, I'm guilty, I'm guilty, I'm guilty. You'll ask them, are you guilty? I'm not guilty. I'm fine. Let's just be real and honest. Mankind is guilty until they come to Jesus Christ. That's why when you come to Christ, you just, my gosh, what is this? It's gone. You're free. Amazing. Continuing on, the sinner's condition, spiritually hopeless, consciously guilty, physically condemned. When I say physically condemned, I mean body, soul, and spirit. I mean the whole nine yards. Everything. The Bible says that there'll be a resurrection of both the damned and the redeemed. The Bible says in the book of Daniel chapter 12 and John chapter 5, beginning at verse 28, that all mankind will live forever. Did you know that? All of mankind will live forever. Some will be resurrected to everlasting damnation, and some will be resurrected to everlasting life. Where will you be in eternity? Let me ask you this question. Assuming we're all Christians this morning, you are in the church where there's schools of evangelism taking place here weekly. Do you know how to lead someone to Jesus Christ? Or do you say to them, you know what? Listen, do you know what? Can you just admit that Jesus is real? Yeah, sure, Jesus is real. Can you say that he's God and Lord? Yeah, sure, he's God and Lord. That he rose from the dead? Listen, yeah, he rose from the dead. Can you say that he's coming back? Yeah, he's coming back. Do you believe it? Yeah, sure, I believe it. Do you know you can almost give a perfect presentation, but if you leave out the fact that they're sinners, they will be illegitimate children still when you're done with them? Because unless they come to the feet of Jesus and grab hold of his ankles and say, Lord, have mercy on me, a sinner, they're lost. And you say, well, that's a little bit of legalism. It's pure gospel. There's no legalism at all. You see, the church in the 20th and on the brink of the 21st century is so pathetic and so weak that we'd rather have larger numbers than tell people the truth. And the fact of the matter is, we will stand before the Lord, and he's going to say, what did you tell people about my son? Moving on quickly to this second point this morning, the sinner's responsibility. The sinner's responsibility is to count the cost. Jesus never, never, never coerced people into the kingdom. In fact, I bet you if we were traveling with Christ, we would have been a little bit upset. Check it out. Jesus is walking on the road, and there comes one running to him. Listen, running, kneeling down, and crying out. Not crying out loud, but crying out. He didn't come kneeling and running, and Jesus says, for crying out loud, who's this guy? He came crying. We know from Matthew, Mark, and Luke, he's the rich young ruler. He comes running. He's heard about Jesus. He comes running up. Falls. Good master, what must I do to inherit? That's all he's into, is inheriting things. Rich young ruler. How can I get some of this eternal life stuff you're talking about? Jesus knew exactly what to do. He didn't say the grace of God has been shed abroad. And Jesus says, you know the law, you're Jewish. And Jesus went immediately to the first commandment. That's what led him to the Christ. The first thing that is being said in that conversation is the commandments of the 10 that lead to man's dealing with man. That's why he said, as Jesus is talking to him, he says, all these things I've kept from my youth. Then Jesus goes to the very first commandment. And it shot him down. Because this young, rich young ruler had gods in front of God. Now, I don't know, if I would have been Peter, I would have said, Lord, I mean, cut him some slack, will you? Maybe in a couple weeks he'll catch on. Let's visit him again. Let's get his phone number. Let's get his address. Jesus said to him, listen, go sell everything that you have. Is everybody awake right now? I'm going to ask you a question. I'm excited about this. because this sets me free. Jesus, why in the world did Jesus say to him, go sell all that you have and come and follow me? Is that the gospel? That is not the gospel. If you sell everything that you have, is that how you get into heaven? No. What was Jesus doing?

0: Life can be messy, but you don't have to figure it out alone.
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3: Come on! Make the commitment! But I'm not going to play with you. My goodness, he said he would say, perhaps, if you could see what's on the other side of this veil of temporal life. There is a world of angels rooting for you and trying to convince you and protect you as I try to reach out to you by my Holy Spirit. And there's a host of hellish demons reaching and clawing and screaming. And like Jesus said to Peter, like it's amazing to me, Jesus said to Peter, Peter, Satan came to me and he asked me about you by name. He wants you to sift you. He wants to sift you like wheat. You know what that means, to be sifted like wheat in Israel and Palestine throughout that area? They take a log and they ram nails into the log and they strap it to a donkey or an ox and they pull it all around the grain. The blades are spinning, the nails are churning into the crop until all the thing is broken up. That's the word Jesus used. He said, hey, Peter, Satan came and he asked me. He asked me about you personally by name, if he could sift you like wheat. And Jesus, you said no way, right? And the gospel says, Jesus says, when you've come back around, strengthen your brethren. Wow. Count the cost. Jesus says, pick up your cross and follow me. Pick up the cross, follow me, he says. The sinner's responsibility is to make a decision. Count the cost. And then be a man, will you? Be a woman. Be an intelligent listener and decide. No more be in the fence. Jesus says, I am the way. Definite article in front each time. The way, the truth, the life. There is no other way to the Father but through me. Well, maybe after I die, I'll decide. The Bible says it's too late. And the Bible says you're a fool. Make a decision. Thirdly, the sinner's responsibility is to turn to the truth. God knows that we are able to come to the truth. He knows that we're able to respond, and we as Christians both being encouraged by this message, I hope, and being challenged to go out and tell people. But maybe they're the non-Christian this morning. God has given you the ability to make the choice about it all, to turn to the truth. I found a perfect example in the mailbox magazine recently, again, on evolution. And then Adam and Eve showed up in your mailbox. Did you see them? I think it's U.S. News and World Report. New discoveries about the Bible. And you know, it's just, usually they're starting earlier every year. Usually they start attacking the Bible like around Christmas, a couple weeks before Christmas and Easter. They're starting a little early. I just warn you, don't get your theology from magazines. I don't care if the guy is the professor of religion from Harvard. That means diddly. And diddly in Hebrew means nada, nothing. That's a joke. Get your theology from the Bible. But turn to the truth. Make the decision. What makes truth? God's revealed word is truth. This book does not contain truth. It is, in fact, truth. Every moment of it. Turn to it. It's reasonable. It's responsible. According to Romans chapter 12, verses 1 and 2, it's the only smart thing to do. You have nothing smarter and more intelligent to do. For sure, certainly. Third, the gospel's priority, and we'll be done with this. The gospel's priority. The first thing that we see is that it's our only remedy. The gospel priority. Listen, not skits at church, or even skits on the street. Not some ragtime band. Not video presentation.

0: illumination, not stage lighting. The gospel is the only remedy of man's soul. Christ in the sinner, he loves us and has loved us so much that he came himself. He sent no one to take his place. He came and did it himself. Don't you appreciate that? Have you ever had something really big pending and an assistant shows up? What is this?
1: Well, you know, I'm acting on behalf of the corporation and...
0: Well, what does Fred Flintstone say about this?
1: Well, you know, I talked to him a couple weeks ago and...
0: Oh, Jesus says, angel, step back, move out of the way. And he crawls through Mary's womb into the world for us. The gospel. Let's give them the gospel. 1 Corinthians 15, as we saw, verses 1 through 4. Jesus Christ came from heaven. He died. He rose again from the dead. He came to set sinners free, to save them, from their sins. Listen, it's our only power. It is our only power, says the scripture. It's our only remedy. It's the only power. 2 Corinthians chapter 6. We're almost done quickly. 2 Corinthians chapter 6. Bible says, verse 1. To he gave them power to be called children of God to all those who believe in him. Paul the apostle said concerning this great power, he says, woe unto me if I preach not the gospel. I like to say this, woe unto me if I preach not the gospel. If you're a Christian in here, the Bible applies to us. Woe unto us if we preach not the gospel. What are we doing? What are we doing if we're not preaching the gospel? It's the only remedy, it's the only power, it's the only message. What are we going to tell them? We can fill churches with shows. We can fill churches with all kinds of things. What's the message? The message is the cross. If the Christian today, or professing Christian today, cannot answer the question, on what basis are you saved, I have serious, grave doubts of their position in Christ. Why? On what basis are you saved? It's the cross. It's the cross. And I want to end with this. Listen. Scripture says that the preaching of the cross is foolishness to those who are perishing. But it is the power of God unto salvation to all those who believe. To the Jew first and to the Gentile. That means there's only one way for the Jew and the Gentile. Regardless of some stuff you've heard on TV recently, there's a couple ways to get saved. No, turn that guy off. The cross. Without it, there's no salvation. When you and I are witnessing to people, you start to get dry in your mouth and get a little tensed up. Because you hear in your head the Holy Spirit saying, get to the cross. To the cross. Tell them. You know this is true. If you're just going to tell them little sweet lies, nice lies. Oh, you look so nice today. Oh, you're so sweet. And you're so Do you believe in God? Yes. Oh, praise the Lord, sister. Hallelujah. Come. What does that mean? Are you a sinner? The person who is ready for the kingdom will say, yes, I am. Or the Christian who knows will say, I am a sinner, but Christ Jesus died for my sins on the cross. If you're lost, you'll say, I'll have nothing to do with this message. I wish you would shut it now. And I'm going to in about 35 seconds. But you know what? I pray not, but in eternity, God may remind you of this message. My hands will be cleared. The gospel will have gone out, and you will have decided. Jesus said, you're either for me or you're against me. No man putting his hand to the plow and looking back is fit for the kingdom of God. You know why? When you look back holding a plow, I don't hold a plow, but you ever look back when you're driving your car on the freeway at 150 miles an hour? We're in Germany. You can look back on our little freeways here, but you go to Germany and look back at 150, and you're in some other country. You look back and the wheel goes like this. Don't look back. Are you freed? To the Christian this morning, it's like, yes. To those of you who are in the balances, it's tragic news today. Christ in the center, he's come to set us free. All those who will put their trust in him shall not be ashamed.
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3: 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I have got to get better at dusting. Hey, I am Katie Evans, and when I was little, oh man, I loved that chore. Dusting the shelves, are you kidding me? My brother and I, we would argue about who would get to spray the pledge and then wipe it down. We thought it was the coolest thing. My parents, they did a good job of tricking us into that one. But I need to dust things off. I noticed the other day, the light hit it just right. I was like, oh man, my shelves are dusty. And then I'm like, okay, I'll do that. But then I'm like, okay, I've got to take everything off. So I was like, you know what? It's not a tonight thing. So maybe this weekend, that might be something I'm doing, you know, do a nice big clean and try and get into the habit of maybe dusting more often, at least once a month. And if you are a neat freak, you might be like, Katie, that's not nearly enough, but baby steps. All right. Now that I did see all that dust, it's going to be bothering me till I get it done. So this weekend, going to be dusting, and then hopefully doing it a little more often than I have been, which is just, whenever.
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9: We have some very special guests tonight. I'll start with Rob McCoy. He's not a stranger to us. Come on, Pastor. Rob, why don't you come here? If you don't know, Rob McCoy was Charlie Kirk's pastor. And he sent me a text message a few weeks back and said he had a good friend, pastor in South Korea, that was going to be in the States, and would we have any interest at all in them visiting Murfreesboro? And I said, we might have a little interest in that. So we are honored to have Pastor Soon. I'll let Rob introduce the whole family, maybe.
10: Well, first of all, you commented that they wore tailored suits, and I didn't wear suits so nobody would mistake me for being Korean. So this is Pastor Soon, S-O-N, and he is the bravest pastor in Korea. He stood in defiance of COVID, kept his church open. When they tried to implement in their government LGBTQ, transgender, all that stuff, he stood in opposition and formulated a 5 million person march in 5 major cities in Korea. And when the administration changed and the new socialist president came in, the first thing they did was put him in prison. He was there for 5 months. I'll tell you more about it later. He's been released. They're going to try to put him back in. This man is working hard, and so are all of you. We're going to keep him out, so God bless you. And this is the youngest son, and he's translating tonight. His name is Chance, so welcome them. So I've been going to Korea for the last 4 years. I was invited to come by a young lady named Mina Kim, who had started a conservative youth movement with Christian young people in Korea called Build Up Korea. It was the equivalent of Turning Point USA. And it was very successful, and we did that for 4 years running, and it had an enormous impact. And the first year I went, I met Pastor Son. He let me preach in his church in Busan. And his church and my church now have something in common because he's preached at our church. They both want him back, his church and mine. But what's interesting is we were knitted immediately. This man is fearless. And I heard his testimony. I met his family. He can't fake a happy wife and good kids. He's the real deal. And I invited Charlie Kirk to come to Korea, and I didn't think he'd accept, because Charlie never liked to leave the United States. He went to England to, because they wanted him to debate, and then he mopped the floor with all those petulant British youth. And amen. But Charlie agreed, and I was taken aback. And we came. He came to Seoul. We did the Build Up Korea event, and I told him about Pastor Son, and he wanted to meet him. And so as Pastor Son was talking with Charlie, and I knew what was happening, that current administration was clamping down on this conservative youth movement. They had raided churches. They had raided Seguero Church, and they were preparing to arrest him and put him in prison. Pastor Son shared that with Charlie, and I'll never forget, Charlie said to Pastor Son, "I'm not going to make promises on behalf of my government, but personally, I will do everything in my power if you're arrested to get you out." And I do know that he called the Secretary of State, Marco Rubio, because Secretary Rubio mentioned that in the memorial service. And that was the time we had. It was a great event, and we left. On Monday, when we landed in the U.S., we had found out that they had arrested Pastor Son. And Charlie asked me to get the arrest record and all the information. He was going to feature it on his podcast on Thursday, and he began to make calls, as he did to the Secretary of State. Of course, you know what happened on that Wednesday. Charlie was murdered. So I wanted to make a promise to my friend. And I went to go visit Pastor Son. I'm not Charlie Kirk. I don't have the ability to do what Charlie could have done, but I did what I could do. I went to visit him in prison, encourage his family, and preach in his pulpit, and protested in front of the Supreme Court building, rallied pastors. We did whatever we could. And the Lord saw fit. He was there 5 months in a 3x7 cell in solitary confinement. And he's one of the bravest men I've ever met, the most precious family. You'll hear more about that tonight. But I want you to know why this current government wanted him arrested. They're very pro-Chinese. Now they're inviting Chinese to come into South Korea without a visa. In some of the provinces, if they're there for 3 to 4 months, these Chinese can now vote. And if they're there 4 years in the more conservative provinces, they can vote. We're going to lose South Korea to communist China. And this is happening. And they're allowed to buy property there and own it, the Chinese. And the one thing they want to remove so they can have access to it is they want to destroy the largest Christian nation in Asia. A third of Korea is Christian. Largest church in the world is in Korea. And they're coming after the bravest pastor in Korea, and that's Pastor Son. And they kept him there 5 months through a channel, the door open for them to get the word to Vice President Vance, who commented to the president from South Korea when he visited. And of course, Pastor Son was released. We went back to celebrate, and I was excited. I'd been busy since Charlie died. I've been traveling nonstop, and I had scheduled the last 2 weeks of July and the first 2 weeks of August to just go spend time with my wife and remind her what I look like. And then I realized we have to keep him out of prison. And I said, "Can you come to the States so we can make the circuit and get eyes and ears on this in our country?" And he said, "Yes." He says, "When do you have time for that?" And I said, "Last 2 weeks of July, first 2 weeks of August." And the first pastor I called was Pastor Allen, as well as a number of them. The first person to respond was your pastor. And I can't thank you enough.
11: I'm so grateful to be here with you guys, with Pastor Allen, Pastor Rob as well, and worship God together. Praise Lord.
12: 좋은 교회를 만나고 좋은 목사님을 만나는 것은 우리 성도들의 최고의 축복이 아닐 수가 없습니다.
11: You guys know it's such a blessing to be with a great congregation and also a great pastor, Pastor Allen Jackson.
12: 특별히 우리 목사님은 너무 겸손하시고 관대하시고 처음 뵙는데도 제가 마음에 많은 위로를 받았습니다.
11: He's such a generous and also humble man. And although it's my first time meeting Pastor Allen, he has comforted me and also moved me deeply.
12: 그래서 여기 와 보니까 너무나 닮은 것이 많이 있었습니다.
11: Surprisingly, we had a lot in common.
12: 첫째는 교회 이름이 같았습니다.
11: The name of the church actually is the same. Seguro, to give you guys context, Seguro means world outreach. So Seguro Church is, yeah, so we are basically family.
12: 그리고 교회 거기에 있는 그 표지, 그것도 거의 비슷했습니다. 우리 지구본이 있고 거기에
11: And the logo as well.
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11: We also started a church, Seguro Church with 25 people and now we have over 10,000 people. Very similar. And also the outlet of the sanctuary is almost the same as well.
12: 그리고 교회 이름을 세계로라고 지었을 때 모든 사람은 미친 사람이라고 이야기를 했습니다.
11: Everyone thought when I tried to name the church Seguro, everyone thought I was crazy.
12: 저를 조롱하면서 왜 세계로냐? 우주로 안드로메다라고 교회를 짓지 않느냐? 이렇게 이야기를 했습니다.
11: Because back then we didn't have any as many people and they mocked me. People mocked me saying, "Why don't you name the church just like World Outreach? Not World, but like Space Outreach." Or like a Mars Outreach Church.
12: 그런 것도 이 교회와 비슷합니다.
11: That thing is really also similar to World Outreach.
12: 어쨌든 귀한 여러분들 만나뵙게 돼서 다시 한번 감사를 드립니다.
11: Anyhow, it's such an amazing experience and also praise God for allowing this time together.
8: 음. Before we return to today's message, Pastor Allen wants to share an invitation with you.
13: Be not afraid, be not discouraged. 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
8: 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Now, let's get back to Pastor Allen with his message called A Warning to the American Church. 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
10: So I'm going to do similar to what we did on the podcast. I wanted to share with you why Korea is important to the United States of America. The Korean Peninsula, and tonight you have homework. I want you to Google the Korean Peninsula at night from space. The north is dark and the south is lit with industry. One has communism, the other doesn't. The South Korean Peninsula was evangelized by American missionaries who are, many of them are buried in Korea, and they honor this gravesite. They had an enormous influence on the Korean people and codified their language. They didn't have a written language. They were crushingly poor. And then the World War II broke out, and Korea became part of the Imperial Japanese Empire. And all of the Koreans were considered slaves and servants of the Imperial Japanese. and the pastors that stood in defiance to the Imperial Japanese, they would abuse and cut their hair, which they valued, and this was, they tried to shame them and shut them down. But these Christians stood strong in Korea, and it's been a presence ever since the American missionaries were there. The founding father of South Korea is a man by the name of Syngman Rhee, who was educated by Christian missionaries, as were half of the founding fathers of Korea, and came to the United States to study our Constitution and our Declaration of Independence, and formed their Constitution off of ours. And they put into that the protection of religious liberty. Like John Adams said, only a moral and religious people can govern a republic. And they followed the concept of America completely. They became a nation in August of 1948, and they were the poorest country in the world. And then the North came down with the Russians and took half of the country and called it North Korea. And these two nations now were the poorest in the world. Well, as you know, following World War II, a few years later, the Chinese, Russians, and North Koreans decided they wanted all of the peninsula, so the Korean War broke out. They got all the way down to Seoul in the south, and they were about to lose everything. General MacArthur, with American troops and UN forces, by the way, went into the middle of the country, cut it off, and the Korean War began. America lost 36,524 U.S. military personnel to establish the 38th parallel, which is where the border is today. And the North got all of the farmland. The South got the rocky coastlines. The South got freedom and the North got communism. For those young people in the room who think communism or socialism works, there's not a single example of success in all the history of the world. It just results in billions being dead. And so this occurred, and the reason why it was successful in Korea and not in Vietnam is because of the Christian population in South Korea. Yes, amen. So this became what is called the Korean miracle. From the poorest nation on the face of the earth to the sixth wealthiest nation in the world of GDP, it became the Korean miracle. It is the cleanest country I've ever been to. I left my wallet and my cell phone on the bench in the busiest mall in Seoul. Left it there for 2 hours because I was exhausted. I'm an idiot. I came back. It was still there. There's no theft, no murder. It is an amazing country. And just like America, the only way you can destroy a country like that is from within, not from without. We've had soldiers stationed there. We have succeeded in giving them peace and prosperity. And now this country is falling to a socialist government that just took over from the previous president, put him in jail, the old FCC director, and they're coming after the churches. They know that's the strength of the nation. Also, tragically, this isn't tragic. Koreans value education, and they send their children to the finest schools, and they encourage them to get the highest education. The congregations thought sending their pastors to America to get their master's degree and doctorates in American seminaries would be the best. And they came and were educated and indoctrinated at these liberal seminaries, came back, and the churches suffered. The common Christian in Korea is fervent. The pastors there are struggling. They're not all like Pastor Son. When he was imprisoned, it was much like I said earlier with Reverend Dr. Martin Luther King Jr. when he was put in a prison in Birmingham, Alabama, and all the pastors in the town said, "You're on the wrong side of history, you're in jail." And he said, "No, you're on the wrong side of history, you're not in jail with me." When Pastor Son was arrested, smaller churches stood, larger churches remain quiet. But now they're realizing that they can't remain quiet. Christians are starting to rally. And I want to tell the young folks here, the folks that are enlisted and doing the greatest work in Korea are the young people. They are on fire for the Lord, and they are the ones who are going to save this country. It's unbelievable. When I found out the last visit to Korea that Pastor Son was going to be arrested again, He hasn't done anything. I mean, the first imprisonment was a result of the fact that he showed the platforms of both candidates and said, this is more Christian than this. And they said, that's a violation of church and state. And they arrested him. Korea is where America would be had Kamala Harris won. 4 years of Biden, then Kamala Harris. What would have happened? That's where they are. And so they're going to put him back in prison in September, late September, early October. And God opened the door for him to come to the United States of America. So not only would we pray for him and encourage him, but we would awaken the nation, because right now we are in a bloodless civil war as we're watching young people buy into communism. And they call it Democrat socialism. That's funny to me. Socialism is dog do. Democrat socialism is sprinkles on the dog do. I just thought I'd point that out to you. Is that fair enough? Is that okay? And the only place it works are in universities. It doesn't work anywhere else. And socialism only works till you run out of the other person's money. So this is where we are in America. This is a wake-up call. And Pastor Son's voice tonight, as you'll hear from him, is a clarion call, not only that you would pray for his nation, but to be mindful of what's happening in our nation. He said this earlier. He said, I had America to come to and President Trump to appeal to. But if America falls, where will anyone go? Over 80 cents in every dollar in evangelism comes from the United States of America. There will be no truth on the earth if the church doesn't stand. And so I'm going to turn it over to you, Pastor Allen. You're going to ask the questions, I guess, and we'll go from there. And that's all I have to say. God bless you guys.
9: I know we've got to wrap up. We've got things to do. But I think I don't want us to miss how rapidly the change has come to South Korea. North Korea is a communist nation and the people are starving. South Korea is one of the most dynamic economies in the world. But really, since COVID, the communists are on the brink of taking over that country. And it's been, they changed their education, they've changed their approach to citizenship, and now they control the media. I think I would ask a question, and I'm not exactly sure, but it has to be a shock to see how quickly the nation has changed. What would be your advice to the Americans who are being enticed by socialism today?
12: We have
11: to come in one and fight.
12: 자유는 영원하지 않습니다.
11: Freedom can slip away suddenly.
12: 대한민국도 몇 년 전만 해도 예배드릴 자유가 있었습니다.
11: We had freedom. Used to be a free society, South Korea, just a few years ago.
12: 이렇게 법안들을 무지막지하게 발의시켜서 성경의 가치를 딱 없애려고 합니다.
11: They are proposing all these legislation, bills, acts, and laws to basically go against the Bible.
12: 한국도 차별금지법이 발의되었을 때에
11: When anti-discrimination law, LGBT law was proposed,
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11: I tried to gather all denominations and churches that were in coalition with us to oppose anti-biblical
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11: As we witnessed from the video, we saw there was a 1.1 million people gathered in center Seoul to oppose this.
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11: And until now, they're not mentioning about this law or legislation. It has been paused.
12: 우리의 자유는 언제 빼앗길지 모릅니다.
11: Once again, we don't know when freedom will be slipped
12: 한국이나
11: away.
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11: It's the same for South Korea. And the U.S.
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11: It might seem peaceful, prosperous, and feel like nothing would happen in the U.S. However, you don't know when this will be taken away.
12: 이를 위해서 우리는 기도해야 됩니다.
11: We have to pray for this.
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11: We have to pray all together.
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15: If anything, we have to gather million people, 2 million people in D.C., Tennessee, Nashville, Murfreesboro to go against this.
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15: As long as we become one, there would be no government that would be proposing such laws.
14: 사회주의와 공산주의자들은 사회주의와 공산주의자들은 호시탐탐 우리를 노리고 있는데 기도하면서 이겨나가야 될 줄로 믿습니다.
15: Socialism and communism at your doorstep. It is already in our household in South Korea. So we gotta realize that and fight.
16: Well, I asked Pastor Allen for the privilege to exhort the youth tonight. Because all this that's happening here is a result of the work of Charlie Kirk. So I want to say to you, in my generation, it took 3 times my annual salary to purchase a house. For your generation, it's 7 times. The American dream is out of your reach. And so communism and socialism seems enticing to you, that if you can't have the American dream, well, then might as well burn it down, AOC, Mamdani. And we're seeing people divided against one another. This is what happens when you abandon Christ. And you think government's the answer. God is bigger than government. Charlie always knew that, and he was fighting for you. Go get him. God bless you. We're with you. And all of us older folks, let's fight for that generation. We're not giving up on this nation. And thank you, Pastor Sohn, and thank you, Chance, and more importantly, thank you, Pastor Allen.
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20: 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What are your thoughts on naps? Hey there, I am Katie Evans, and a little while back, I went out to Vermont to visit my family out there. I've got an aunt, I've got, I've got another aunt and uncle, I've got a cousin and his wife, and their 3 little kids. Now, the youngest, he still naps, but the 2 older girls, they're not as keen on naps, but let me tell you, I am. When it'd be time for Lou to go down for a nap, I'd be like, all right, I think I'm going to go take a nap too. And they're like, why, Katie? Why are you going to take a nap? No, we've got to play. We've got to do this. We've got to do that. I'm like, girls, I am sleepy. Some of you wake up around 5:30 or 6 in the morning and start playing real loud. It's like a bunch of little dinosaurs staying at their house. Anyway, the point of that is I love taking a nap, love having a little bit of rest time. Even if I don't fall asleep, just laying there with my eyes closed, focusing on my breathing. It's just something a little bit refreshing. Never know when that nap is just going to turn your day around.
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22: 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And she just worked the room. And she came to the back and she said, this must be the secretarial pool back here. And she had a plate in her hand and she just sat at the table and just ate with us. So it was really, really nice memory.
21: Those things mean a lot. Most of us are not going to be famous like Dolly Parton. We're not going to have that many people that we might influence in our life. But when we stand before Jesus, I think he's going to talk to us about the people that he did put in our life. Because you are a celebrity. for a small number of people who know you the way some people know Dolly Parton, where it's more than just an impression. It's, this is who this person really was behind the scenes when the cameras are off.
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27: Amen. I am Chaplain Pete Pacheco, along with my lovely wife,
28: Lydia Pacheco. Good morning and praise the Lord, everyone.
27: Amen. Amen. Well, it's Saturday morning, just past Friday midnight, and if you're listening, be safe out there, wherever you're coming from or wherever you're going. Be safe, and just be aware of your surroundings. And you know, there's a lot of people out there right now who are partying and doing their thing, but there are a lot of people out there who are not doing the partying and doing their thing. They're just trying to get home, maybe from work,
28: right?
27: Or getting home from visiting somebody in the hospital, what have you. Just be aware of your surroundings. Amen. Because I was saying that on the way over here, you know, we drive on the freeway coming to the studios and people are just flying everywhere on that freeway.
28: It's scary.
27: It's really, really scary sometimes. And throughout the years since we've been on the program, we have seen several accidents. And we left late, you know, from our home coming to the studios. And thank God, because if we would have left on time, we would have been involved in accidents.
28: Mm-hmm. That's right.
27: A lot of things happening out there right now.
28: Yes, especially when you drive, you know, a little bit of a distance through the county of L.A. And it's Saturday morning. And like we heard before, it's the weekend. And there's a lot to do this weekend. Lots of events going on. Planning. A lot of my family is coming in from out of town for my aunt's memorial. And so there's been a lot of spiritual activity. I do believe that there's going to be some really good, a lot of good that's going to come from seeing my friends. But I was thinking more my family members that I haven't seen in a while. And I'm anticipating for God to use me to speak into their lives. I know a lot of people right now, we just heard a program about hope, and then tomorrow night there's Hope Talks, and there's a lot of programs on this station, on KKLA and KDAR, that talk about hope, because in this lost and dying world, people need hope. And in fact, my husband's going to announce an event that has the word hope.
27: Hope. Okay, coming September the 12th, 2026, Saturday, September 12th, Hope Fest 2026. Community highlights. There's going to be school supplies for kids, kids fun zone, food vendors, community resources, fun games for kids, and much more. This event will be happening at location will be 4951 South Figueroa Street, Los Angeles, California. Again, Hope Fest 2026, 4951 South Figueroa Street, Los Angeles. It's going to be a great event, and it's going to be a lot of fun for kids, a lot of entertainment. There'll be food vendors. There's going to be a big, big event, and we're hoping to make it ourselves, Lord willing. If it all, you know, pans out that we can make it, we will be there, and if not, go anyway. You know, because it's going to be a great event. Again, Hope Fest 2026. It's going to be a great event. September 12th of next month from 11 to 1 p.m. Amen. Hope Fest. We're talking about hope, right?
28: That's right. We were talking about hope. And that reminds me that for a lot of young people, this week was the first week of school. And I would like us to pray for all the children out there and teenagers and young adults going back, returning to college or going to college for the first time, whether it be local or in another state away from their friends and family. This is a time that we get to cover our children. And I know that our engineer, he had went to Cal State Dominguez Hills. And now he is a father and has a little one. And I'm sure as she gets older, you're going to be wanting to pray over your child too. And he's nodding his head, yes, I can see him through the glass. So why don't we pray right now for these children? Heavenly Father, we come before you, Lord. I'm asking you, God, to charge your angels. And I know you have many angels.
27: Yes, amen.
28: Charge your angels to all the children around the United States of America and beyond that are attending school this week for the first time or next week and the weeks to come during this next school year, that you would walk with them, that you would physically protect them, mentally, emotionally, spiritually protect them, Lord, from any kind of harm or danger. And there are children that still walk to school. They don't ride the bus. They're not able to drive. They're too young or they don't have a ride. So I'm asking you, Lord, to protect those children too. Put your guardian angels around the children that have to walk to school, Lord, in this day and age that we live in. And we thank you, Lord, that you said, suffer the little children and forbid them not to come unto me. And so, Lord, I'm asking you to remember them, these innocent children at this time. In Jesus' name.
27: In Jesus' name. Amen. If you're listening, our toll-free number is 888-995-5552. Our lines are wide open. So give us a call. We would love to pray for you. If you have a praise report, give us a call, 888-995-5552. I'd like to lift up the pray for the people of
28: Nepal,
27: the tragedy that happened, and, you know, we're definitely seeing what's going on in this world right now. You know, the Bible tells us in the last days that this was going to happen. There's going to be earthquakes, diverse kind of places, which means places that usually don't have them, floods, and everything that we're seeing before our eyes is all prophecy fulfilled. It's not God. It's not God's doing. It's just the way nature takes its course. And amen. That's just the way things happen. And sadly to say, a lot of people were killed out there this last week. And there's a lot of people who are missing, and hopefully they'll be found.
28: Yes.
27: And so let's pray. Lord God Almighty, we come before you, Lord, for the people out there in that country in Nepal, Lord. We're asking Jesus in your name for your peace to be amongst the people there. Those who lost loved ones, God, the videos that I've seen, God, the tragic videos, Lord, of people, Lord. I'm asking Jesus in your name for the families, yes, Lord, who lost loved ones. Give them peace right now, Jesus. And for those, Lord, who are lost and stuck and no one has found yet, Lord, send somebody there that way they could be rescued, Lord Jesus.
28: Yes, Lord.
27: Wherever they may be, Lord God, they feel like they're lost and nobody can find them, but send someone their way, God, to rescue them, Lord, who are trapped. I'm asking Jesus in your name, God, in your name, Lord, let your peace dwell among the people. Amen.
28: Amen.
27: I also want to pray for the Beckers. We did try calling
28: Caroline,
27: but she's in the hospital. We talked to her daughter, so just let her know that we are praying for her, and pray for Dennis, and we don't know the situation now. We don't know whether or not, you know, I do know they're going to take her off life support.
28: The breathing machine. I don't know if it's technically that.
27: But. Yeah, so, but, you know, however it turns out, just know that she will be healed. She will be healed when she goes to heaven. New body, no more pain, no more sorrow.
28: Mm-hmm.
27: Amen.
28: Amen.
27: No more pain, no more sorrow. She's going to be with the Lord. Amen. Throughout eternity. Amen. Lord Jesus, I come before you, Lord, right now for Dennis and his family, Lord, Cynthia, Lord. We know what it's like, God, to lose a loved one or loved one in the hospital. God, that's about to move on, Lord Jesus, to go to the kingdom. We're asking Jesus in your name, Lord, to give them peace, God, to give them peace, Lord, at this time. And for her daughter, Lord, give her peace as well, Lord Jesus. Bless them, strengthen them, Lord. Guide them, Jesus, I pray, Lord. And for Dennis, Lord God, give him the strength that he needs. In your name, amen.
28: Amen. Okay, well, I'd like to pray for the DeAngelis family because of everyone coming into town and the memorial. And also for my cousin, Dennis, also named Dennis.
27: Yes.
28: He has been battling cancer for a while now, and it was his mother that passed. So if all of you listening, you could help me pray for my cousin Dennis, for wholeness and healing here on earth, and for the grieving. And there's so many extended family members besides the immediate Angeles family. There's the Cantu and Garcia and Soto, and it goes on and on. There were four sisters. Mayas, all of these extended family members that are all connected and related to my Aunt Nettie that passed away. So I would like to lift them up right now, Lord. You know who they are. You know their names, their faces. You know who is following you and who is not. Lord, I'm asking right now that you would give my family members a hunger and a thirst after righteousness for your name's sake, that this memorial on Monday night will move and stir them in their spirits and their souls, that they would be drawn to their knees, that they would have a hunger for you, God, that they haven't had in years. I'm asking you,

0: Life can be messy, but you don't have to figure it out alone.
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3: In the shoulder area, loosen the muscles. I command inflammation to leave your body right now in the name of Jesus. No more tension, headaches. In Jesus' name, in the name of Jesus, peace be still to your body. Peace be still to your mind. That's it. Your mind, you're starting to relax mentally, and we thank you, God, for this peace that you're putting upon her right now. In the name of Jesus, hallelujah. Hallelujah. We thank you, Lord.
4: Thank you.
3: Yes, God. Woo. Hallelujah. We thank you, God.
4: Hallelujah.
3: Yes, Lord. Ooh, hallelujah.
4: Jesus.
3: Yes, hallelujah. Hallelujah. Ooh, hallelujah.
4: Thank you.
3: Yes, God. Yes, he has released his anointing upon you today, sister.
4: Thank you, Sister Lydia.
3: Thank you. Hallelujah.
4: Thank you so much.
3: You're welcome. Yes, the Lord sees you, sister. The Lord sees you, and you've been touched by the hand of the Master this morning.
5: Amen.
4: In the name of Jesus.
3: Hallelujah. Hallelujah. Woo! Hallelujah. Oh, my goodness. I could feel the anointing of God so strong right now. Thank you, Lord. Thank you, Lord. Yes, thank you, Lord.
5: Amen.
3: Hallelujah.
5: All right, Dan, thank you for calling in, and we'll continue praying for you, okay?
4: Thank you. Thank you so much. God bless you.
5: God bless you.
4: In Jesus'
5: name. God
4: bless what you all do.
3: God bless you.
5: Amen.
4: Bye-bye.
3: Bye.
5: Okay, Dennis and Cynthia, welcome back.
6: Hi.
5: Hi. Okay,
6: Sorry. Go ahead.
5: I'm sorry. Go ahead.
6: We didn't want to miss out on the prayer.
3: Yes. No. We're going to pray for you right now. In the name of Jesus.
5: Yes, Lord Jesus.
3: We're going to pray. We thank you, Lord. Yes,
5: Heavenly
3: God.
5: Father, God Almighty, I'm asking, Lord, in your name to give Cynthia and Dennis peace, Lord, at this time of grief. They're grieving over the loss of Dennis's sister, Lord. But we know that she's in a better place. We know that she's at peace. She is home. She is home right now, resting in the arms of God. So we're asking you, Lord, in your name, God, to give Dennis strength, to give the guidance that he needs, Lord, and help him, Lord, through this time of sorrow. But give him, let him know, or give him hope, Lord Jesus, that his sister is just fine now. She is just fine. And we ask you, God, to give Cynthia the strength that she needs as well, God. And Lord, if it's your will, Master, we pray, God, that you just bless them. You just continue to heal their minds, continue to heal their hurt and their pain, God. And we're asking Jesus in your name, Lord God, and for the daughter, for Dennis's niece, Lord God, and that the family, Lord, that you give them peace, Lord, as well through this time of sorrow. But rejoice, for the Lord's going to look at her and say, well done, my good and faithful servant. In the mighty name of Jesus, well done.
3: Yes, Lord,
5: she is home.
3: In the name of Jesus.
5: And the Lord is just so excited. Amen.
6: We'll see her soon.
5: Yes.
6: We'll see her soon.
5: Yes,
3: you
5: will.
3: In the name of Jesus.
6: Amen.
5: In Jesus' name.
3: Hallelujah. Amen. Hallelujah. Peace be still in Jesus' name.
7: I feel peace. I'm not as worried as Cynthia is because I know that all the things you say are true about it being God's will, and every breath that we take is given by God. And
6: I'm not worried. It just happened suddenly. I'm going through the stages of grief.
3: Right. And that's natural.
5: Amen.
6: Yeah, I'm going to miss her. I'm going to miss her. Yeah. Yeah, but the signs are here.

0: The Break of Dawn Prayer Hour was live and sponsored by Acts 238 Ministry and Dawn of Revival Ministries on 99.5 KKLA. Good morning, it's Josh Donovan, and it's estimated that 75% of the population cannot recite John 3:16. And a couple weeks ago, I was recording one of our clients from our sister station, 870 KLA, who's Jewish, and I said to him, you know, it would be cool if churches would blast John 3:16 near the bell tower instead of just bells.
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4: Greg Laurie here. You can overcome anything you're worried about right now with prayer. The Apostle Paul says, don't worry about anything. Instead, pray about everything. Tell God what you need and thank Him for all He has done. Then you will experience God's peace, which exceeds anything we can understand. And this peace will guard your heart and mind as you live in Christ Jesus. 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
5: The deepest fear in the human heart is not running out of money. The deepest fear is standing before a holy God with an account we cannot settle, feeling that you have a debt that He's not going to forgive. So every other fear is downstream from that one. And the gospel tells us our debts have been paid, not by us, but by Jesus. So Jesus lived the life you and I could not live. He died the death we deserved, and His righteousness, His personal, perfect, perpetual, and exact righteousness, has been credited to everyone who trusts in Him.
1: Hello, I'm Brian Toohey. Are you so busy building your success that you don't have time to address the critical issues destroying your peace? When God opens the windows of heaven and blesses your finances, what's the best way to be a good steward of your resources? Proverbs 13:16 says, "A wise man thinks ahead," and Acts 21:5 says, "The plans of the diligent lead to profit as surely as haste leads to poverty." Welcome to Faith and Money with Dr. Guy Baker. Guy is a wealth advisor with over 60 years of experience specializing in investing and life insurance. His heart and mission is to see God's people thrive in their relationship with their Creator in both the spiritual and financial areas of their lives. His most recent book, The Great Wealth Erosion, details the four factors investors need to manage to improve their portfolio performance. Guy heads up the Wealth Teams Alliance, an advisory group serving families and helping them to achieve financial independence. Well, welcome back to Faith and Money. I'm Brian, here as always with Dr. Guy Baker. And Guy, today we're talking on something that touches almost everyone listening, retirement, and specifically the fear that seems to travel with it. Guy, you've spent 60 years helping people prepare for this season of life. Is the fear real?
5: I think it's definitely real. You know, it's probably the single most common emotion that I've encountered over the years that I've been doing this. You know, I've seen people with very little money that sleep like babies, and I've seen people with, you know, multi-millions who lie awake at night wondering whether or not they're going to make ends meet. So You know, the first thing we have to establish today is that this is retirement fear, and it's not primarily a math problem. If it were, people would, with the most money, would have the least amount to fear, right? But yeah. That's simply not what I've seen.
1: So if it's not a math problem, what is it?
5: Well, I think it's a trust problem. I need to be careful here because I'm not dismissing the math in any way. We're going to spend our second segment on this show on the math because the math does matter. But God's not honored by carelessness. And underneath the spreadsheets and the projection, there's a question every one of us, I think, needs to answer. And who is actually my provider? Is it my portfolio or is it God?
1: Ooh, good question. That's the question, isn't it?
5: Boy, it is, I tell you. And, you know, Jesus goes right at this on the Sermon on the Mount. If you look at Matthew chapter 6, he says, "Therefore I tell you, do not be anxious about your life, what you will eat or what you will drink, nor about your body, what you will put on. Is not life more than food and body more than clothing? Look at the birds in the air," he says. "They neither sow nor reap nor gather into barns, and yet your heavenly Father does feed them. Are you not more valuable than him? Them? I'm sorry. Are you not more valuable than them?"
1: Well, now, Guy, somebody's going to push back and say, that's fine for birds, but birds don't have to fund 30 years of retirement.
5: There's a world of difference between preparing, I think, for the future and being enslaved by fear about it.
1: Preparation without anxiety. How do you get there?
5: Well, I think you get there by settling the biggest question first. You know, get those big rocks taken care of, you know, in the wheelbarrow. The deepest fear in the human heart is not running out of money. The deepest fear is standing before a holy God with an account we cannot settle. In other words, feeling that you have a debt that he's not going to forgive. So every other fear is downstream from that one. And the gospel tells us that our account has been settled. Our debts have been paid, not by us, but by Jesus. So Jesus lived the life you and I could not live. Mm-hmm. He died the death we deserved, and his righteousness, his personal, perfect, perpetual, and exact righteousness, has been credited to everyone who trusts in him. That's not a wage that we earn. We come to him as humble beggars, and he gives us everything.
1: And you're saying that changes how we face retirement?
5: Well, I think it does change how we face retirement. It changes everything, in fact, Brian. If, you know, God's already handled my eternal account, the one that I could never pay, is he going to abandon me over my grocery bill, you know, at age 82?
1: Oh, my.
5: You know, Paul makes exactly this argument in Romans 8. He who did not spare his own son but gave him up for us all, how will he not also with him graciously give us all things? It's an argument from the greater to the lesser. You know, if he gave us Jesus, then the retirement question is already answered in principle. Our planning doesn't create our security. Our planning removes the self-inflicted interference that keeps us from experiencing the peace that already has been purchased by Christ. So good stewardship is simply turning down the static, turning down the noise, so I can hear what God has already said.
1: Let's talk about what the fear actually sounds like. When people sat in your office, what did they say?
5: Well, I think there's three fears that seem to come up over and over. First is the fear of running out of money. You know, will my money last as long as I do? And then the second fear is irrelevance. Who am I when I no longer have a title or a desk or a role or a business card, right? Yeah. And third, the fear of decline. You know, my health, dependence, becoming a burden, you know, those types of things. And, you know, notice something about this. Only the first one is really about money. The other two is about identity and mortality. And a financial plan, no matter how good it is, isn't going to answer those two questions. identity and mortality really have nothing to do with money. Only the gospel can answer those questions.
1: Take the identity one, because I think for a lot of men especially, that's the big one.
5: Well, I think you're right. It's enormous. And, you know, for 40 years, the first question at every dinner party is, what do you do?
1: You know? Yeah.
5: What's your job? What's your work? You know, and then one day you retire and they ask you that question and you don't have an answer. So I think this is what Scripture says. Your identity was never your career. If you're in Christ, you're an adopted son or daughter of the living God. You were chosen before the foundation of the world, and that identity never is retired. And so here's the other thing. The Bible knows nothing of retirement. It doesn't say anything about it as the world defines it. The world says retirement is the finish line. Scripture says it's redeployment.
1: Redeployment, not retirement.
5: Yeah. You may retire with a paycheck, but you never retire from a purpose. The people I've watched flourish in their 70s and 80s, they are the people who retired to something, not away from something. They knew what their money was for, and the money was just fueling their calling, their grandchildren, a ministry perhaps, mentoring, generosity, their local church. These people who struggled were the ones who thought that money itself was the final destination. And they had a pile of money like the man with the barn, right? Mm. And that's a terrible purpose. It's a wonderful tool and a miserable master.
1: And that's really where we're headed. The fear is answered at the cross and the identity is settled in Christ. Then the planning becomes an act of faith rather than an act of fear.
5: Well, that's exactly right, Brian. 2 Timothy 1:7 says, God has not given us a spirit of fear, but of power and of love and of a sound mind. A sound mind, Brian. Fearless retirement. You know, that's what I call it. Fearless retirement planning is what a sound mind does with the resources God has entrusted to it. So when we come back, let's get practical. Sounds like a song, right?
1: Yeah.
5: I want to walk through the specific fears, outliving your money, market crashes at the wrong time, inflation, healthcare, and show how a steward addresses each one of these with a sound mind instead of an anxious heart.
1: Brian here with Dr. Guy Baker, and today we're talking about preparing for retirement without fear. Guy, in the first segment, you made the case that the foundation is trust in God's provision, secured at the cross. Now you promised us the practical side. Where does a steward begin?
5: Well, I think the steward begins where Jesus told him to start. You know, Luke 14:28. For which of you desiring to build a tower does not first sit down and count the cost, whether he has enough to complete it? So your life, your Christian walk, retirement, they can all be like the tower. And most people never sit down and count the cost. They carry a vague dread instead of a clear number. And a vague dread is the devil's playground. Fear thrives in the unknown. So step one is to eliminate the unknown and start planning. It's brutally simple. Figure out what your life actually costs. Not what you earn, but how much you spend. And then take your essential expenses, the things that you must pay every month. So most of the fear I've seen in the years I've been doing this evaporates the moment those three numbers are placed on a piece of paper.
1: Because now you're solving a defined problem instead of fighting a shadow.
5: Well, you're defining it, and then you have a good idea of what you need to do to resolve, you know, any inconsistencies, any differences. You know, the Proverbs 21:5 says, the plans of the diligent lead surely to abundance, but everyone who is hasty comes only to poverty. So notice the word plans. Diligence in Scripture is not frantic activity. It's ordered, patient, deliberate planning. So once you have your three numbers, here's the principle that I've taught for decades. Cover your essentials with income you cannot outlive. Social Security is a foundation of that for most Americans, or a pension if you were blessed to have one. And for many people, converting a portion of their 401k or other retirement savings into a guaranteed lifetime income is the first step to peace. Fill that gap. And when your essential expenses then are covered by checks that arrive every month, no matter how your investments perform, no matter how long you live, the fear of running out then loses its teeth.
1: Okay, well, let's slow down on Social Security, because people agonize over when to take it.
5: Well, they do, but I think there's a framework for thinking about it. So for every year you delay past your normal retirement age, which is like 67 up to 70, so that's 4 years, your benefit grows roughly 8% on a guaranteed basis, plus any cost of living adjustments, Social Security, CPI, you know, those in combination. So Social Security for most people is the equivalent of $1 million asset. I mean, think about that. If somebody told you, Brian, you're a millionaire, you might say, am I? But yeah, if you had $1 million asset creating a $40,000 or $50,000 a year Social Security benefit, what's the difference? It's the same thing. So Social Security is the closest thing to longevity insurance any family will ever own, and it's inflation adjusted on top of that. So for a married couple, the decision is even weightier, because the higher earner's benefit becomes the survivor's benefit when the higher earner dies, if they die first. So when one spouse dies, the household keeps the larger of the two checks. And so if both spouses qualify and you need the income now, turn on the smaller one and let the larger one grow if that's possible. It might not be possible, but if it is, that's the best thing to do, I think. 1 Timothy 5:8 tells us that providing for our own household is a mark of faith. And that verse doesn't expire at 65. Now, every situation is different. Health, family history, other income. So this is a decision that has to be made in consultation with somebody that can help you look at it, you know, not just listening to a radio program like this one. So Proverbs 15:22 says, without counsel, plans fail, but with many advisors, they succeed.
1: What about the market? People remember 2008. They remember watching accounts drop 40%. The fear of a crash right at retirement is real.
5: Well, that's true, but, you know, since 2010, the market's grown at almost 20%. You know, it has made up for whatever happened in 2008. And, you know, that's the nature of markets. Markets go up and markets go down. You know, it's a very real fear. And if it goes down right when you're starting retirement, that's called a sequence of returns risk. So what happens? You know, the market drops badly your first couple of years of retirement, and while you're withdrawing money to live on, you're selling shares at depressed prices, and it's a double whammy. You're liquidating assets at reduced prices, and your portfolio might never recover, even if the market does. So, by the way, the same average return in a different order can produce a completely different outcome.
1: So how does the steward defend against something he can't control?
5: Well, he builds margin. And this is what Joseph did for Egypt. You know, 7 fat years, 7 lean years. So Joseph stored up margin during the fat years so that Egypt could eat during the lean years. And the difference is between Joseph and us, God told him it was coming. You know, the retirement version is holding a reserve, several years of spending in stable conservative assets, cash, short-term bonds, guaranteed instruments, where the lean, and so that when the lean years come, and they always come, you eat from the storehouse instead of selling your long-term investments at bottom prices. You give the portfolio time to recover then from the down period while you're drawing from your margin. Now notice this, what this does to fear. This month's groceries are not dependent on how your investments are doing.
1: And the flip side, some people are so afraid of the market, they want everything in cash.
5: Right. But that's trading one fear for a reality. And that reality is inflation. Mm. And it is a very quiet thief. It takes a little bit of your money every year. You know, at 3% inflation, your cost of living roughly doubles in 24 years. So if your cost of living is $50,000 of income is only going to buy $25,000 of goods and services 24 years from now. Mm. So at 65, a couple has a real chance that one of them is going to live into their 90s. And if everything is buried in conservative investments because you're too afraid of losing it, you've guaranteed a loss in purchasing power is going to impact that living spouse. So the parable of the talents speaks directly to this problem, I think. You know, the servant who buried his talent in the ground thought he was being safe, and the master called him wicked and slothful. So if you're conservative with your money, I don't know that you're wicked and slothful, but you may not be doing the best thing you possibly can for a 30-year life expectancy. Faithful stewardship is not the absence of risk, it's the management of risk. So a portion of the portfolio needs to keep growing through retirement precisely because retirement can last 30 years. This is called diversification.
1: Healthcare, long-term care, that may be the fear people are least willing to talk about.
5: Well, it's a real one too, because it touches on our dignity, Brian. Nobody wants to imagine needing help to bathe or dress or go to the bathroom. Hmm. But numbering our days means planning for this honestly. So the steward asks three questions. What would care cost where I live? How am I going to pay for it? Insurance, hybrid life insurance policies with care riders, earmarked assets, you know, imposed on family. And then, have I told my family my wishes? In other words, that one-third costs nothing and matters the most. So the greatest gift you can give your children is not an inheritance, it's clarity. Documents, having your documents in order, wishes in writing, nothing left for them to guess about during a crisis. And that's Proverbs 13:22 in action. A good man leaves an inheritance, but the first inheritance is order, not dollars.
1: Guy, bring it home. Somebody's listening to their car right now, and they're 58 or 62. They feel behind, and they're afraid. What do you say to them?
5: Well, I think there's three things they need to think about. First, you're not behind God's schedule. He's numbered your days, and he's never once been surprised by a balance sheet. So start where you are. Look at those three factors, you know, income factors that we talked about, and count the cost now. Don't postpone it. The two numbers on that one page, or three numbers, really. And fear not, you know, fear, start again. Fear cannot survive specificity. So second, get counsel. Sit down with someone qualified and build the plan. Build an income floor, the storehouse, the growth engine, the care plan. Scripture praises the ant and praises Joseph and praises the diligent. Planning is not a lack of faith. Planning is faith, and we do it with our sleeves rolled up.
1: And the third?
5: Well, the third one, this is the one I wanted ringing in everyone's ears when they turn off the radio. Remember whose you are. Paul said, I've learned in whatever situation I am to be content. I know how to be brought low, and I know how to abound. And then he tells us the secret. I can do all things through him who strengthens me. So contentment, contrary to what maybe a lot of people think, is not a personality trait, Brian. It's a learned confidence in the person of Jesus Christ. So 1 Timothy 6 says, godliness with contentment is great gain, for we brought nothing into this world and we can take nothing out. Retirement without fear is not retirement with a big portfolio. It's retirement with an open hand. and the one who settled your eternal account, your personal, perfect, perpetual, and exact relationship with God, will not abandon you in your 70s. So loosen your grip on the outcome. Do the diligent work of the steward and walk into that season with open hands and a thankful heart.
1: Peace already purchased, planning that turns down the static.
5: That's the whole program in two sentences. I quit.
1: Okay. Guy, thank you, friends. Count the cost this week. Three numbers on one page. That's faith and money. Talk to you again next week. You've been listening to Faith and Money with Guy Baker, who heads up the Wealth Teams Alliance, an advisory group serving families, helping them to achieve financial independence. Guy is available to help answer your questions regarding finances or your relationship with Christ. 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Again, that's 877-282-4768. Or you can email him at info@guybakerphd.com. That's info@guybakerphd.com. Guy also has a newsletter based on current news and questions about the economy, which is free for the asking. 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Guy, it's been great to be with you today. Thank you so much for your time.
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7: Martha Washington faced a lot of challenges while being married to our nation's first president, but she didn't let circumstances control her emotions. Here's what she wrote to a friend.
8: I am still determined to be cheerful and happy in whatever situation I may be, for I have also learned from experience that the greater part of our happiness or misery depends on our dispositions and not on our circumstances.
7: Are you carrying around seeds of happiness or of misery? Left to ourselves, we usually choose misery. That's why we need God's grace. He can plant seeds of contentment and joy in our hearts that will last through any difficulty. The Apostle Paul said, "I have learned to be content, whatever the circumstances." We can say the same thing when we realize that a wise, loving, sovereign God is controlling every circumstance of our lives. With Seeking Him, I'm Nancy DeMoss Wagamuth.
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2: 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People have resisted that idea for 2,000 years, which is a shame. 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
16: Near the end of the Revolutionary War, George Washington received a letter from one of his own officers. Colonel Louis Nicola suggested that America might be better served by a monarchy, with Washington himself as king. Washington firmly rejected the idea. He had spent years leading Americans in a fight for independence from a monarchy. He would not see that victory end with America creating a king of its own. He understood that the cause of the revolution was greater than any one man. His example reminds us that power can be offered, earned, or taken. But character determines whether we use it for ourselves or remain faithful to something greater.
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0: If you could use a little extra encouragement in your day, you've come to the right place. I'm Keith Stevens, and welcome to Keep the Faith.
1: And I'm Donna Cruz. Whether you just have the smaller stresses frustrating you, or you have a major hurdle in life to overcome, there's something for you here, and it sounds a lot like this.

0: we have a choice to be in an active mode, which is independent of how anybody or anything reacts to us. And he didn't tell anybody anything was wrong because in Brian's mind, nothing was wrong. He says, I can't wait to find out what God has in store for me next.
1: If I leave angry, I'm coming back. If I leave happy, I'm coming back. 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I made a terrible error, but this is what I can promise you, my daughter. I will never leave you again. I trust

Our homes are supposed to be a place of comfort and safety for the ones we love most. Next on Keep the Faith, a story of how one man started rebuilding the bridge of trust

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2: Hi, I'm Donna Cruz. It can be easy to mess up and cause your family to question your commitment to them. And once that happens, it's often a long road back to rebuilding trust. Keep the Faith's relationship chef, Dr. Joe Bean, is here to help.
3: Back in the 1980s, my wife and I wound up apart. It wasn't her fault, it was mine. I went off and lived some ways that I'm very ashamed of now. It hurt her, but it also hurt my two daughters. Now, I did see them every other weekend. It's the only thing I did right during that time. After 3 years apart, we finally worked through our problems. I came to my senses. I asked Alice to take me back, and she did, and we remarried. One daughter was 6 when we divorced. She was 9 when Alice and I finally put our life back together and remarried each other. By the time she was 10, I was traveling and speaking around the country, and every time I left the house, she cried inordinately. I didn't want to ask because I thought I knew the answer, and finally I did. Honey, why do you get so upset when I leave? You know, airplanes are safe. I'll be back. And she looked at me and said, really? There was a time when you didn't come back. How do I know that you're really going to come back this time? And so I assured her, if I leave angry, I'm coming back. If I leave happy, I'm coming back. If I leave in no mood at all, I'm coming back. I made a terrible error, but this is what I can promise you, my daughter. I will never leave you again. You see, this is the relationship recipe. People need to have comfort and commitment to know that you're there in the good days and the bad days and every day. And if you've already messed that up, you need to go do what I did, not because I'm perfect. As a matter of fact, I did it because I was imperfect. Going back to my daughter and saying, please forgive me, and I promise you I'll be there for you from now on. Now, don't make that promise if you're not going to keep it. Comfort of commitment. Remember that phrase. They say

when you start declaring the truth of who you are, it will overshadow any facts that of your past that try to pull you down. It would be very easy to stay as a victim. And the truth is, we've all been a victim of something. And the next step is surviving. But the goal isn't to just survive. The goal is to become that overcomer. And an overcomer is someone who not only knows who they are, but now they're actually bringing other people to freedom.

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1: Hey, I'm Keith Stevens. In today's fast-paced world, stress can hit us and get us down really at any time. Susie Larson has written books like Fully Alive and Your Powerful Prayers, and she shares how it's important to sometimes know our limits.
2: God is not obligated to keep us healthy if we keep grinding our gears. He's not the one asking us to drive at that pace. And I will say there's a certain arrogance in it if we think we can do it without consequence. People let us hit the wall. I did 15, 17 years ago and learned some valuable lessons about my limits. And I'm telling you, if we can be humble enough to respect our limits and then say, God, you are the one with no limits, you will find growth in your life that's sustainable. You really can't go through life and keep your health without a consistent bedtime. So that might need to be your very next tweak, is say, you know, you might doing it kicking and screaming, but your body will thank you. This is where moral failure happens. This is where shortcuts happen. This is where people implode. This is where their accumulative stressed life catches up and there's a disease that hits them out of nowhere. We open ourselves up to so much destruction when we think we are above needing rest, and then we brag about it to everybody else. Until you're content to be misunderstood, you'll never be able to do everything God wants you to do. And to be content to be misunderstood is to say, I wish I could do that, but I just can't. I know my limits, but it's become one of the greatest gifts of my life, is to be able to say no and say yes, and ultimately know that I serve an audience of one.

0: sometimes all you need is a story to remind you that there's hope. Steve Brown has one of those. And we've teamed up with Steve and the rest of our friends at Key Life to help make encouragement contagious right here on Keep the Faith.
1: I'll never forget the hospital visit. I asked the lady if she was scared, and she replied, "Are you crazy? This is a hospital. People die in hospitals." I loved it. You know, not only hospitals, but life is kind of scary, isn't it? When I'm on an airplane, and I've never put all my weight on one of those things yet, and the weather's bad, I always check out the pilot and the flight attendants to see if there is perspiration on their upper lips. In a panic mode, I do the same thing with God. There's never any perspiration on his upper lip. Makes me feel better. As long as he's cool, I'm cool. I'm Steve Brown. You think about that. Share what you just heard with a friend. Go to youthinkaboutthat.org.
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1: I'm Donna Cruz. It may have been a while since you've had a good laugh. If that's you, maybe that's exactly what you need right now.
2: Come from a good family. My mom had a beehive hairdo when I was a kid. And I'm not lying, at night my mom used to wrap her head with toilet paper. Am I making this up, friends? Unbelievable. Took her out TP in houses. Come on, mom, spin faster. Where you get with the program?
1: Nick Arnett is a family-friendly comedian who's written the book Me, We, and Glee.
3: What causes laughter? You know, there are two ingredients in all humor. One is the element of surprise. But there's another element in humor that people often overlook, and sitcoms are completely based on this notion, and it's called conflict. It's something that has gone awry, something has gone wrong, and we can relate to it because that's life. So we have the unexpected and we have conflict. Those are the two things in humor. Now, what causes anxiety? What causes stress? What causes fear? What causes worry? The unexpected and conflict. Isn't that interesting? The same things that trigger laughter, the same things that actually cause us pain. I think that's why God gave us humor, to balance things out. Humor is a wonderful way to reduce stress. Try to think negative thoughts while you're smiling. You can't do it. And you know what? The shortest distance between two people is a good laugh. Have you ever had a good laugh with somebody? They're in the same room, you're laughing at the same joke. Maybe you couldn't even stand that guy, but you were laughing together and you had a certain bond. You related to something together. Try it.

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1: Things are getting real. Jesus, take the wheel. Only way I'm getting to the other side.

0: This is Keep the Faith.
1: So Karen and Michael Collins were in their 20s. 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
7: I'm Paul Fredericks with some contagious encouragement here on Keep the Faith. Life isn't about waiting for the storm to pass. It's about learning to dance in the rain.

0: 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There's
1: a light. I still see it. Hey, this is Danny Gokey. 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
2: In 2013, my two children and I were homeless. I lost my job. So I was getting jobs here and there, off and on, and it was just not making ends meet fast enough. And then finally, I asked one of my part-time jobs. I'm a caregiver. And I asked them to give me full-time hours. So they said, well, we have a client, but she's an at-work. God just told me just be obedient. And I went there, and that was in 2013. I'm still there taking care of. My patient is 87 years old, and her daughter has been such a blessing to me and my children. I was in school, and she's paying for my tuition to go to school.
3: She has no idea how much she has blessed our family. And she had no idea the days that I was coming to work for her. I didn't have any more life left in me. I was just about ready to give up. She's an angel. She changed my whole life.

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5: Near the end of the Revolutionary War, George Washington received a letter from one of his own officers. Colonel Louis Nicola suggested that America might be better served by a monarchy, with Washington himself as king. Washington firmly rejected the idea. He had spent years leading Americans in a fight for independence from a monarchy. He would not see that victory end with America creating a king of its own. He understood that the cause of the revolution was greater than any one man. His example reminds us that power can be offered, earned, or taken. But character determines whether we use it for ourselves or remain faithful to something greater.
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0: Hi, I'm Keith Stevens, and I'm so glad to be able to spend some time with you today here on Keep the Faith.
1: And I'm Donna Cruz. We all know that sometimes life can be hard, and you could just use a little bit of encouragement to help get you through the day. Well, here, it sounds a bit like this.
2: No, this isn't true. This label, this dot, this identity that I've given myself, this isn't who I was created to be.
3: There is a power that is unleashed when you say, you know what, no matter what, I'm going to be in this. I'm going to be all in. We are going to lock ourselves in this marriage and throw away the key. You're still a daughter. You're still a son.
0: Max Lucado shares how he deals with fear, and it just might help you too. That's next on Keep the Faith.
4: Standing where I stand now, I know that he's the reason. I almost can't believe it.

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1: I'm Donna Cruz. It can be tough to overcome our fears and move forward in life. Sometimes it's fear of the unknown or fear that we're going to fail. Maybe you've been there. Our friend Max Licato has written many books that deal with things just like this, including Anxious for Nothing.
2: One of the things that help us deal with fears is to put words on them. Because as long as fear is some nebulous, ill-defined force, as long as it's an evil force, then it really seems scary. But if you put words on it, like, you know what I'm afraid of? I'm afraid that when I apply for a job, somebody's going to turn me down. Okay, that's it. I can handle that. It won't be fun, but I could get through that. But fear comes at us like this loud sound with no particulars. It's just like a noise, ill-defined. And that's where I think the devil likes to leave it. But when we, like Jesus in the garden, he said, take this cup from me, this particular challenge. Would you help me face this? When we take that specific challenge and put it in words, that brings it down to size. And we can face it with God's help.

0: liar.
1: I take responsibility for my action. I take responsibility for my attitude. I take responsibility for my thought. I just refuse to let things just happen to me because it doesn't work. It works when I say to myself, Jillian, you have a choice. You can either respond to this or you can react to this. And when I react, it doesn't quite work out. When I respond with peace or joy or forgiveness, then it seems to always find its way around.
2: This is Keep the Faith.
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9: If you feel like you're in a hopeless relationship, there's some encouragement coming up to help you hold on. That's next on Keep the Faith.

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1: Hey, I'm Keith Stevens. Maybe you've been asked that question. Where do you see yourself in 5 years? If your marriage right now feels hopeless, you might imagine yourself in a more fulfilling relationship. Shanti Feldhahn has written books like The Surprising Secrets of Highly Happy Marriages and The Good News About Marriage. She says that relationship can be with the same person.
2: This group of researchers studied these people that were very miserable in their marriages and struggling, and that may be where some people listening are today. And this study followed those people for 5 years and found that almost 80% of those people that were the most miserable, if they stayed married for 5 years, that almost 80% of them were very happy 5 years later. And it's because there is a power that is unleashed when you say, you know what, no matter what, I'm going to be in this. I'm going to be all in. And okay, what is it that happens? And this one husband, he put it this way. He said, it's what happens when you say, we are going to lock ourselves in this marriage and throw away the key. Because what happens before then, if you haven't done that, it's really easy to do things to protect yourself. Like, you know, maybe you have the little bank account on the side. Or maybe, you know, you share things with a good friend that you would never share with your spouse because you're kind of holding back just a little bit. But what those things do is that they build a wall. And so this couple that I was talking to, they said everything changed when they realized, you know what? We got to get rid of the separate bank accounts. We've got to stop keeping secrets. We've got to recognize we are in this marriage for a lifetime. So we better figure out how to make this work.

And I think a lot of people have things in their heart they want to do, and they're like, wow, you know, when I have a plan together, when I have it all figured out, then I'm going to do something great. But the reality is, the miracle is in the one step that you think you can't take in the beginning. It's getting people to do the things that's been in their heart for so long as they're driving down that road. I want to do this. I'd love to make a difference in this way. And encouraging them to get that process started and watch what happens from there. Change.

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7: 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And then when life throws a paradigm at us, like, you have to work, or you go through a divorce or something, then all of a sudden your agreement kind of is, it's challenged.

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1: I'm Donna Cruz. In the chaos of this world, we sometimes feel that we're stuck on the giant hamster wheel of life and we just can't get out. Rachel Marie Martin is a single mother of seven and author of The Brave Art of Motherhood. She shares some very useful ways to get unstuck in our daily lives.
2: Most of us get stuck because we've made an agreement with ourselves. We think, I'm not a good mom if I work. And then when life throws a paradigm at us, like you have to work or you go through a divorce or something, then all of a sudden your agreement kind of it's challenged. In order to keep the agreement in place, we, without realizing it, often make excuses. For me, it was the excuse of being busy, or it was the excuse of when the kids are grown, then I'll take care of myself. And then what happens is we have the agreements, we make the excuses, it becomes our reality. It's like a circle looping around. The reality enforces whatever agreement that we've made, that maybe I won't start riding until the kids are older. And then we perpetuate it by being busy. And in order to get unstuck is we have to rewrite the agreement. We have to understand what we're telling ourselves. No, this isn't true. This label, this dot, this identity that I've given myself, this isn't who I was created to be. And then break down the excuses. Why are we saying no to ourselves in this moment of time? Why are we saying yes to being busy and not being busy doing the things that really matter? I've gone.

of everybody has struggles that they go through on a day-to-day basis. Everybody is seeking redemption for mistakes or struggles or suffering that they go through. Everybody seeks love, companionship, children, a family, a way to figure out how

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10: Hi, it's Amy Bird here on Keep the Faith with some contagious encouragement. Hope. Sometimes that's all you have when you have nothing else. 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
2: I thought I'd given everything over to Christ, and then I realized that there was one thing that I had held on to that I had just called my own, and that it was nobody else's, not even God. And it was my dream to become a veterinarian, because I've had that dream since I was a little girl, and it was always just mine, just my dream, nobody else's. And I realized right then and there that I hadn't given everything up to God. He wanted that from me too. I just said, fine, you know what, if that's what you want. I've lived like the past few months trying to live without you, and it's been the most miserable time of my life. So if this is what you want, it's yours. And there was such peace in that, and just letting that go. So God is good, and He is faithful in His promises, but thinking that you're going to do it on your own, it's not going to work. And by the way, I did just graduate from vet school.

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2: Near the end of the Revolutionary War, George Washington received a letter from one of his own officers. Colonel Louis Nicola suggested that America might be better served by a monarchy, with Washington himself as king. Washington firmly rejected the idea. He had spent years leading Americans in a fight for independence from a monarchy. He would not see that victory end with America creating a king of its own. He understood that the cause of the revolution was greater than any one man. His example reminds us that power can be offered, earned, or taken. But character determines whether we use it for ourselves or remain faithful to something greater.
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0: 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I'm Donna Cruz.
1: And I'm Keith Stevens. One thing that can be like a weight around your ankles is unforgiveness. Well, in this next hour, we hope you find the strength through songs and stories like these to let it go.
2: Heard someone ask the question, who is the most influential person in your life? 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
3: You got to get open. It's hard. It's hard to get a glass ketchup bottle the top off. It's one of the hardest things. And if you can get that top off, be open to it. There's a better way to do life than go around angry and hurt.
4: Oh, Father, give me grace to forgive them, 'cause I feel like
0: maybe there's a line. If someone crosses it, forgiveness is out of the question. Well, next on Keep the Faith, one of Billy Graham's daughters shares a story of finding real freedom.

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1: I once heard someone ask the question, who is the most influential person in your life? It's the one you haven't forgiven.
2: Wow. That's Ruth Graham, one of the daughters of the late Billy Graham. She's written a new book called Forgiving My Father, Forgiving Myself. She's finding out that you can have freedom no matter what's been done to you.
1: I was at Angola Prison in Louisiana, a prison of 5,000 men. The warden asked if we would go to death row. And the first cell I went to, this young man stuck his hand out to shake my hand. And he said, can I sing you a song? So he stood there, a cappella, stood back from the bars, and he sang a cappella, It Is Well With My Soul.

when we left, I thought that was sort of the end of my story. National press had covered that story, the fact that I was there. And when I got home, I got an email from somebody and they said, did you meet so-and-so? And so I replied to her. I said, yes, I did. Then I was asked, is he a believer? And I said, yes, he is a believer and he's to be executed. And this person emailed back and said, I take no pleasure in his execution, but he did murder my granddaughter in a brutal way. And I just want to know that he's going to be in heaven when I'm there. And I thought, oh my goodness. I couldn't imagine that kind of forgiveness, that kind of grace.

0: for years, I actually thought that the detergent was the same thing as the softener. And so for years, instead of cleaning my clothes, I just softened them. Our hearts are being laundered every day by God. 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
1: You

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5: 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I was going through some financial troubles paying off my credit cards. I was paying high interest rates, and it just wasn't getting any better. And I knew I had to do something. My mom told me about Trinity, and so I decided to call.

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1: I'm Donna Cruz. So, you know forgiveness brings freedom, but how do you go about doing it? In his book, Love Like You've Never Been Hurt, Jensen Franklin says it's a lot like, of all things, getting ketchup out of a bottle.
2: The first step, if you're going to get a ketchup bottle open, is to get the top off. And you got to become open. You got to get open. It's hard. It's hard to get a glass ketchup bottle the top off. It's one of the hardest things. That person that you haven't talked to, that maybe family member that you haven't spoken to, I'm open. And then once you get open to it, just like a ketchup bottle, start tapping in the right place. They said if you would tap on that number 57 over and over and over, it will bring the release of the contents that are under pressure. Forgiveness is there, but sometimes it doesn't come gushing out. It's not like a squeezable bottle. And that's what I found to be so true. You know, it might take a minute, but if you'll keep hitting in the right spot, if you'll keep praying, if you'll keep calling, if you'll keep talking, and little by little, the contents of forgiveness begin to be released from our lives, and suddenly we're hugging again and talking again and eating again and going out again and doing what families ought to be doing. God knows how to release, and you can love like you've never been hurt.
3: Oh, I

the release of being around people who know who you are and still love you. 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

0: Coming up next on Keep the Faith, when you have that sinking feeling in the pit of your stomach, there's only one thing to do. And it's often the last thing you want to do.
1: Well, I'm walking her back to her room and I glance over and I had my Bible on the living room table by my laptop. And I just noticed this funny hump in my Bible.

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1: Hey, I'm Keith Stevens. It's been said that making mistakes is better than faking perfection. It's a lesson Lisa Harper is learning a little bit more every day. Lisa is the author of books like The Sacrament of Happy. As hard as it is to forgive, sometimes it's just as hard when the tables are turned.
2: I do want to say I'm sorry. I want to always be in the habit of being quick to repent and slow to take offense. And I tell my little girl on a regular basis. Last night, this is so telling. I thought had lost my phone because she told me she had put my phone in a drawer. And I was like, baby, mama needs her phone. Got to call somebody right now. Well, we went through this whole 20-minute, it's in that drawer, it's in that drawer, mama. Well, she, I realized later, kind of thought we were playing a game. Well, I got really frustrated. I was like, Missy, honey, this isn't funny. Mama needs her phone. And I fussed pretty hard at her for being, at one point I said, rebellious. Well, I'm walking her back to her room and I glance over and I had my Bible on the living room table by my laptop. And I just noticed this funny hump in my Bible. I go over and I was like, oh, please no, please no, please no. I turn a couple pages. Sure enough, there's my phone in my Bible, as if that's not convicting, that I've just gotten onto my kid. She didn't touch my phone. It's in my Bible. And it was another one of those, Lord Jesus, forgive me. You know, I just bumble all over myself some days. And I went straight into Missy's room and said, baby, mama was impatient with you. And I'm so sorry. You didn't deserve that. Of course, her immediate response was, that's okay, mama. Which I might as well have been just, you know, filleted by a whip that just kills you when they're so quick to forgive. But the older I've gotten, the less I believe my own press release. I know I will fail even today the measure of not only my character, but really how much I trust God and His redemption is how quickly I say I'm sorry.

Most of us are either a reflection of or reaction to the people that have been closest to in our life. So be a beautiful reaction. You don't have to react with militancy. React with love and resolve. If some people who are listening have had a tough childhood. I mean, it was pretty rugged growing up. Well, be a beautiful reaction to that. You know, if you didn't get a lot of love, well, love everybody all the more. You know how awesome it is.

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2: One day I went out just doing a little bit of shopping and hadn't seen or spoken with my dad in probably a year at that point. He was an alcoholic when I was growing up, but I happened to run into him that day. We were both walking up to the checkout and I looked up and we looked at each other at the exact same time and kind of just said hi and bye and left. And after that, I was just kind of thinking to myself, you know, that life's too short and I wanted him in my life. So I got in my car and I drove over there and I forgave him that day. And since then, our relationship has strengthened and he actually got saved a couple days ago. He's been an alcoholic for 20 some years. So to see him come out of that

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9: Near the end of the Revolutionary War, George Washington received a letter from one of his own officers. Colonel Louis Nicola suggested that America might be better served by a monarchy, with Washington himself as king. Washington firmly rejected the idea. He had spent years leading Americans in a fight for independence from a monarchy. He would not see that victory end with America creating a king of its own. He understood that the cause of the revolution was greater than any one man. His example reminds us that power can be offered, earned, or taken. But character determines whether we use it for ourselves or remain faithful to something greater.
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13: 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His messages and the original inspiring music you'll be hearing resonate with insight and hope for today's radio audience. My name is Michael Kinchalian, and it's my privilege and pleasure now to welcome you to another broadcast of the Old Fashioned Revival Hour. We invite you to stay tuned as we bring you some wonderful gospel music by our chorus choir and men's quartet. And then Dr. Fuller will open the Word of God to us as he continues his brief series covering the last few chapters in the book of Romans. The title of today's message is The Christian and His Government. Now, you may have some misgivings and or some outright objections to certain aspects of your local or national government. But along with those thoughts and feelings, please keep in mind that the instructions under examination by Dr. Fuller today were written by the Apostle Paul to Christians who were living under the iron fist of Roman Empire rule. That fact may provide an interesting perspective for your consideration. so be sure to stay tuned. Right now, however, the Old Fashioned Revival Hour Choir and Men's Quartet will bless us with some of their uplifting gospel music. Then I'll return later on in the broadcast with additional comments along with our contact information, because we'd love to hear from you. Here now is the Chorus Choir.

Bye, everybody. Ready now. Sing out to the great radio audience listening in. As you sing through the first time, turn around and shake hands with as many as possible. Now, all together, really lift it up on heavenly.

0: For the benefit of those who have tuned in just a little bit late, you're listening to the Old Fashioned Revival Hour, coming to you from the Municipal Auditorium at Long Beach, California. Be sure and listen in next Lord's Day, if it's at all possible, speaking upon the general subject of stumbling blocks. And next Sunday, we'll answer from the Scripture what day of the week you should worship the Lord on. If you are in trouble as to the Sabbath and to the Sunday and to any other day, be sure to listen in next Lord's Day, and I'll give you an unanswerable argument from the Word of God as to what day you should set aside for worship of the Lord. Some of you know already. The letters which come to us daily greatly encourage us as we learn how many souls are being brought to a saving knowledge of Christ through these broadcasts, and of how Christians are being built up in the faith and helped in these trying days. Now I want you to know that this ministry is possible only because so many of you share with us this burden for the lost, and we go just as God makes it possible through you, and we ask your daily earnest prayers in reference to the Old-Fashioned Revival Hour. Write us this week and have a part in this fellowship.
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0: And now, Mrs. Fuller with the letters. 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
1: Greetings, friends, wherever you are. From Germany, here's a good letter from a sergeant in the American Army. Dear Reverend Fuller, I am glad I wrote you, for I was able to hear your program over the air for the first time in about 14 months, and it really did my heart good. It came in just as you said it would, at 11 p.m. over Luxembourg, Thursday night, and clear as a bell. Makes me feel closer to home and my friends there as I listen. And most important of all, it brings me closer to God. Thank you for the Bible literature you sent, which proved to be of great interest to the boys of my squad. I will continue to worship with you on Thursday nights and thank God for the privilege. Well, may his rich blessing rest on our men there as they listen. From Chicago, dear Reverend Fuller, I am a bus driver, and the only church and Sunday school that I can attend is your service, as I drive about, and I certainly do appreciate this privilege. From England, a lady writes, when I first heard your preaching, I was very moved indeed, and I am happy to say that as I continued to listen, I have come to know the Lord Jesus as my Savior. And I am so happy. My life before was empty and cheerless. But now I know what it is to have the joy of the Lord and to have the Holy Spirit shed light for me upon the Scriptures. Dear Reverend Fuller, we live in a fishing village on the north coast of Scotland where stormy weather prevails for the greatest part of the winter. But we are not dreading this winter, but are looking forward to it. For we can sit by the fire and hear such fine gospel messages and such beautiful songs of Zion being brought to us from a land across the sea. Your singing is an inspiration to our hearts, and if I were to ask a request, it would be that the song, This World Is Not My Home, might be sung every Sunday. In our weekly prayer meetings at church, the minister sometimes asks that we pray for you, as he himself is a keen listener. So may God grant to each one of you the strength to carry on the good work. This last letter, my precious little mother, blind for many years, found Christ as her Savior while listening to you. How she loved to hear the beautiful music and your messages. On Easter Sunday, Mother slipped away into the glory, 79 years old. My brother was under conviction after her passing. He came to Christ and is living for him. My husband, too, has come back to the Lord and has given his all for Christian service. Your messages each Sunday morning bless our hearts. Such a wonderful letter, and I'm glad so many of them have found the Lord through listening to the old-fashioned revival hour. And that is all I shall have time for today, friends.

May we stand, please, in two verses on Rock of Ages. Everyone standing, please. Now, listen carefully. We're all going to sing together on the first verse, and then on the second verse, we'll hum in the background, and Beth Farnham of the Chorus Choir will sing as a solo the second verse of Rock of Ages, Bless for Me, and then remain

0: May we bow our heads in prayer, and our son Daniel Fuller will lead us in prayer.
1: Our Heavenly Father, we do thank Thee for the all-sufficiency of Christ, that He is our righteousness, He is our peace, our holiness, and our redemption. And for the future, O Lord, we do thank Thee that He is our hope. Father, we pray that as this broadcast is heard by many in many parts of this world, that it may come to them, bringing them faith, that they might see the Lord Jesus as the one who can answer their heart's needs right now. We pray for those who are sick in bed. O Father, we do pray that they may come to believe Thy Son more than ever today, and that they might experience the quickening power of Thy Spirit, giving them joy and peace, so that their sick room might become a veritable haven. Father, we pray also for those who are concerned about their loved ones. May they be given grace to roll their burden upon Thee, to commit their way unto the Lord. And Father, then we pray that they may be able to pray for that loved one and claim the promise which says that all things do work together for good to them that love Thee, to them who are the called according to Thy purpose. But most of all, O Father, we pray for those whose hearts are dark and heavy with sin, who cannot find the way, who realize that they are lost. We pray, O Father, that they may see today Jesus Christ, the Lamb of God, who takes away the sins of the world, and may believe Him to take away their sins. We ask it in Jesus' name. Amen.

You're listening to the Old Fashioned Revival Hour with Dr. Charles E. Fuller. His sermon, The Christian and His Government, focuses today on Romans chapter 13. So let me encourage you to turn to the book of Romans while we hear more of the marvelous gospel music by the Old Fashioned Revival Hour musicians.

0: Now may we take our Bibles, please, and turn to the 13th chapter of Romans. First of all, the great fruits of one's redemption or salvation are set before us in chapters 12 to 15. In the first 8 chapters, the principle of grace is outlined. Then upon that principle or foundation, the Holy Spirit sets forth the character and conduct of those who are redeemed by the precious blood of Christ. This character and conduct of the believer is sevenfold. 4 of these 7 things are found in chapter 12. 3 of the 7 are found in chapters 13 to 15, 7. First of all, we have consecration to God, humility in the church, affection to the fellow believers, benediction towards our enemies. And then today, subjection to the power over us and Christian consideration to the world society about us. And then the 7th in chapter 14 to verse 7 of 15, compassion for those who are weak in the faith. And now to the 13th chapter, especially the believer's relationship in the realm of the civic in subjection to the powers over him, verses 1 to 7, and his Christian consideration to the world society about him, verses 8 to 14. May I preface my remarks today by stating that every believer has a twofold responsibility to the powers over him. One, in the realm of the temporal. Second, in the realm of the spiritual. In the realm of the temporal, the believer is a citizen under the government where he lives here on earth. And as a citizen, he should walk circumspectly, performing his civic duties and obligation as becometh a true witness of Christ, law-abiding, obedient to earthly powers over him, honest in his dealings with those about him, rendering true tax returns and the full payment of all taxes levied against him according to the law of the land, even if it hurts. In the realm of the spiritual, the believer's citizenship is in heaven, and the believer before his conversion, may I add, in matters spiritual, was a citizen of Satan's kingdom of gross darkness. Every unregenerated person is, in the realm of the spiritual, a citizen of Satan's kingdom. Before his conversion, he was energized by the prince of the power of the air, by the spirit that now worketh in the children of disobedience. That's why there's so much lawlessness and disobedience and unrighteousness and ungodliness in the world today. Satan is energizing the unregenerated. And in his unregenerated state, his citizenship too was twofold. As a citizen of the land or government wherein he dwelt, the temporal matter, and as a citizen of Satan's kingdom, a citizen of this present world system ruled over by Satan, the god of this age. However, upon his conversion, his regeneration, hearing the good news of salvation, believing on the Lord Jesus Christ and becoming a new creation in him, according to Colossians 1:13, he was delivered from the power of darkness and translated into the kingdom of God's dear Son, and his spiritual citizenship transferred to another realm. His temporal citizenship remains the same. His spiritual citizenship transferred at the time of regeneration, and he becomes a citizen of the heavenly country, a stranger and a pilgrim here. Is that clear? You take Saul or Paul after his conversion. Saul means the mighty one, and Saul, a murderer, chiefest of sinners, was a member of Satan's realm, spiritually speaking, but he was also a Roman citizen. And after his conversion on the road to Damascus, he was still a Roman citizen, but his citizenship was in heaven, from whence he looked for the Savior, the Lord Jesus Christ. I want to make that clear to you. There's a transfer in the realm of the spiritual the moment that you're saved out from under Satan's kingdom of darkness into the kingdom of God's dear Son. And the Heavenly Father then becomes your Father over the household of faith. Now chapter 13 in the book of Romans instructs the believer in reference to his temporal, earthly citizenship. Bear that in mind, please. First of all, his subjections to the powers over him and his Christian consideration to the world society about him. Now notice it, please. Verse 1, chapter 13 of Romans. Let every soul be subject unto the higher powers. No exception. Every believer is to be in subjection to those in authority over us. Submission to the supreme earthly powers is commanded. 1 Peter 2:13, submit yourselves to every ordinance of man for the Lord's sake, whether it be to the king as supreme or unto the governors as unto them that are sent by him for the punishment of evildoers and for the praise of them that do well, for so it is the will of God. Now the reason is given in verse 1 of chapter 13. Notice it, please. For there is no power but of God, and the powers that be are ordained of God. All governmental authority, whether good or evil, derives its source and sanction through and by the permissive will of God. You take in Daniel's time. Daniel, the prophet of God, you remember the instance there, how that Nebuchadnezzar had a dream. He could not recall the dream, let alone the interpretation thereof. And Daniel, the prophet, after prayer, God gave him wisdom, and he did it. Remember the dream and the interpretation thereof. And he said these words, blessed be the name of God forever and ever, for wisdom and might are his. Now notice, and he changeth the times and season. He removeth kings and setteth up kings. And like it or not, whoever is in authority over your country is there through the permissive and directive will of God. Titus 3:1, put them in mind to be subject to principalities and powers, to obey magistrates, and to be ready to every good work. And the spirit of lawlessness over the land is energized by Satan, the god of this age, who is now speaking through the children of disobedience. Verses 2 to 5 in chapter 13 speaks of resistance to governmental authority as resistance to God himself. Now remember, this refers to disobedience to earthly laws or ordinances. Here it is. Whosoever therefore resisteth the power, resisteth the ordinance of God. We must bear in mind, however, that if any government, and I'm speaking over the radio, that if any government begins to take upon itself the powers of legislation in the realm of the spiritual, then the believer should resist, for he should obey God rather than man. Let me illustrate. In the third chapter of Daniel, I referred to it a few moments ago, after Daniel had interpreted the dream and told Nebuchadnezzar that he was the head of gold, old Nebuchadnezzar, the powerful king over Babylon, became puffed up, heady, proud, high-minded, and he commanded that an image should be put up in the plains of Dura. And at the sound of six musical instruments, six the number of man, he commanded that everyone should fall down and worship the image. That is legislation in the realm of the spiritual. And you read in the third chapter of Daniel how three of the Hebrew children, Shadrach, Meshach, and Abednego, did not fall down and worship the image that Nebuchadnezzar put up when the sound of the musical instruments were given forth. And so we read that he called in these three Hebrew children, and he spake to them, and he says, is it true? Do ye not serve my gods, nor worship the golden image which I have set up? He was putting himself in the place of worship. But if ye worship not, ye shall be cast the same hour into the midst of the burning fiery furnace. And who is that God that shall deliver you out of my hand? I tell you, this was a real test. And Shadrach, Meshach, and Abednego answered and said, O Nebuchadnezzar, we're not careful to answer thee in this matter. If it be so, our God, whom we serve is able to deliver us from the burning fiery furnace, and he will deliver us out of thy hand, O King. God bless him. We need men of that kind today that'll have some backbone and stand up for their God-given conviction. But if not, be it known unto thee, O King, that we will not serve thy gods, nor worship the golden image which thou hast set up. And you read it there how Nebuchadnezzar became furious, great anger, and he ordered the furnace to be heated 7 times hot, and the 3 Hebrew children to be bound and cast into the fiery furnace. But thank God, when they were cast into the fiery furnace, one like unto the Son of Man walked with them, and the things that they were bound with were burnt off, and the Hebrew children walked through the fiery furnace because they were willing to be true to the one and only true God. That's what I mean. Obey God in the realm of the spiritual. Obey powers over you in the realm of the temporal. And then verses 6 and 7 hits a very tender spot. It deals with the problem of taxation. Here it is. For this cause pay ye tribute also, for they are God's ministers, attending continually upon this very thing. Render therefore to all their dues, tribute to whom tribute is due, custom to whom custom, fear to whom fear, honor to whom honor. An excessive, burdensome taxation, coupled with excessive waste and corruption in governmental circles, have spelt the ruin of great nations before us. And I say to you that unless in these closing days, with its wars and rumors of wars and heavy taxation, is becoming a serious threat to our national security and life, waste and corruption in high governmental circles is a common everyday news item. What are you going to do? In such times as these, it's a great temptation on the part of the world and perhaps on the part of some believers to devise means and methods to hide certain income and to evade the payment of taxes levied against one's income. And in this day of inflation, greater tax bites, and high cost of living, it is difficult to make ends meet. It's awfully hard, rather, to keep sweet and to be obedient. But God's word says to be obedient. Render unto Caesar the things which are Caesar's, and unto God the things which are God. God have mercy on you as a believer if you ever put in an income tax return that is not true to your status of affairs. May Uncle Sam come down and take you by the nape of the neck and shake some fear into you. Briefly, in the second division now, Christians' consideration to the world society about them in verses 8 to 14. Here it is. Oh, how practical, especially to young married couples. Notice what it says in the 8th verse. Oh, no man anything. That is, don't incur any debts which you are unable to pay. Meet your obligations promptly. Pay your bills. And I have known of some professing believers who have been notorious for not paying their grocer, their dentist, and their doctor. Ah, listen, if you owe any bills, start out tomorrow morning and pay them regardless of whether you have any money left or not. Oh, no man anything, but to love one another. For he that loveth one another hath fulfilled the law of Christ. Love worketh no ill to his neighbor. Therefore, love is the fulfilling of the law. And I remember so well, back in the years of the Depression, Mrs. Fuller and I, we owed $100 grocery bill. Mrs. Fuller went to the grocerman and said to him, "Now listen, we're honest. We haven't the money. We can't pay you, but we'll pay you that bill if it takes us 2 or 3 years. And we made a small payment every month on that bill and paid it out. Pay your bill. Now listen, in conclusion, there's a great incentive, and I want to bring it to you, to the radio audience. In verses 11 to 14, in these verses we find God has given us a great incentive to be a good witness, to be obedient to the authorities above us in temporal things, and to be obedient as a citizen of the heavenly kingdom. Here it is. Will you notice it? In the 11th verse, "And that knowing the time, that it is now high time to wake out of sleep, For now is our salvation nearer than when we believe. And the great incentive is this. Jesus is coming. Listen to me. Jesus is coming. And if Paul could say 2,000 years ago that the night is far spent, our salvation is near at that time, how much nearer is it? And God wants you to be awake to the signs of the time. And I say to you, from the conviction of my innermost soul, that the signs of the Lord's return are multiplying by the score. And we are on the verge, the threshold, I believe, I don't know how many days or years or anything of the sort, but we're on the verge of the personal return of Christ from glory in power and great glory. Now notice, so what does he tell us? The night is far spent. The day is at hand. We are to do three things. Will you mark them in your Bible? There are three things we are to do in the light of the Lord's return. Mark them down, and here it is. Let us, first of all, cast off the works of darkness. What fellowship hath a child of light with the things of darkness? No fellowship. If you're a truly born-again child of God, mixed up with the things of the world, you'll be miserable. No rest, no peace, and broken fellowship. And so he says, let us cast off the works of darkness. Second, put on the armor of light. And the best armor of light is the word of God. For the entrance of thy word giveth light, saith the psalmist. And then, third, let us walk honestly, decently, as in the day. Now there are six sins mentioned, three classes of two each. And oh, how we need this injunction at this very hour. First of all, notice what it says. Not in rioting or drunkenness. Put off intemperance. And I am shocked and sick at heart at the great increase of the habit of drinking that damnable liquor that's damning the hearts and homes of America. I'm sick of it. Mrs. Fuller read me a recipe, said now they're advocating the putting of beer into bread or something. I've forgotten what it is. God help us. All right, I'll probably receive some letters on this, but bless your heart, you're going to get it straight. Listen, put away intemperance and no drunkard. Listen to me, some of you out in the cocktail lounges. No drunkard shall ever inherit the kingdom of God. Only the power of Christ can take away the love and the desire for that which is damning your soul. And then impurity. Now notice it. Here it is. Not in chambering or wantonness, lasciviousness. Every place you turn, sex appeal. And I'm talking frankly. Magazines, pictures, everything is thrown at you from the standpoint of the impurity of the flesh. And then put away discord. Put away strife. And envying, jealousy, put ye on the Lord Jesus Christ, and make no provision for the flesh to the fulfill the lusts thereof. Jesus is coming. The judgment seat of Christ is just around the corner in my humble judgment. And every believer must appear before the judgment seat of Christ to give an account of his deeds done in the body. And God says, as many as I love, I rebuke and chasten. Be zealous therefore and repent. And sinner, outside of Christ, except ye repent and be converted, ye shall perish. It's appointed unto men once to die, and after that the judgment. To the believer, the judgment seat of Christ for his works, the judgment of the great white throne, for all who die outside of the faith in Christ, unregenerated, it'll be the lake of fire which burneth forever. Heavenly Father, we pray in the close of the broadcast of the old-fashioned revival hour, right now that the Holy Spirit may bring conviction down upon countless thousands across the nation, and that they may see their condition before Thee and say, oh God, be merciful to me, a sinner. Save me for Christ's sake. And Heavenly Father, we pray that the Holy Spirit may clean up the church and that it be ready for Thy coming. Grant the answer to our prayer. You out in the radio audience, kneel where you are and give your heart to Christ today. God bless you.
1: Dear listening friend, I think you'll agree that Dr. Fuller made it extremely clear that no matter what earthly citizenship a person holds, the most important matter is one's spiritual citizenship. God has made every provision to transfer a person from Satan's kingdom of darkness into his glorious kingdom of light. God sent his Son to die for you on the cross. Jesus gave himself so your burden of sin could be lifted and transferred to him. For the wages of sin is death, but the gift of God is eternal life in Christ Jesus our Lord. May today be the day that the light of the world, the Lord Jesus Christ, bursts into your thinking and into your heart, that the eyes of your understanding are enlightened to believe that you need him as your personal Savior. So trust him today. Then begin to read his word, the Bible. It's all about Jesus, who is the way, the truth, the life, and the light. And as Dr. Fuller said, it's your armor. The word of God is a believer's protection against Satan, who is the father of lies. Dr. Fuller prayed that you who believe in Jesus would be clean. Jesus said, "Now you are clean through the word which I have spoken to you." So in the language of Romans 13, cast off any works of darkness and put on the armor of light and walk honestly before others. If you need help in following those instructions, we'd like to send you free of charge a little booklet called My Heart, Christ's Home. All you have to do is ask for it when you call or write. 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That address is mail, spelled M-A-I-L, mail@ofrh.com. Another option is to drop us a note by regular mail. 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
4: Near the end of the Revolutionary War, George Washington received a letter from one of his own officers. Colonel Louis Nicola suggested that America might be better served by a monarchy, with Washington himself as king. Washington firmly rejected the idea. He had spent years leading Americans in a fight for independence from a monarchy. He would not see that victory end with America creating a king of its own. He understood that the cause of the revolution was greater than any one man. His example reminds us that power can be offered, earned, or taken. But character determines whether we use it for ourselves or remain faithful to something greater.
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1: 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We talk about issues of the day from a Christian perspective. Let's go to 24.
2: Just to give a little background on this, the surrogate mother was from Alaska. Mm-hmm. The biological parents are from California. She fled to Texas for protection.
3: That's right, because they wanted her to have this abortion. They wanted her to go to California. There was a whole legal battle before she even got to Texas. And in the contract that she signed, there was a clause that that she agreed to, and it was abortion in the case of an anomaly. Mm-hmm. And then she receives this diagnosis at her 20-week appointment and then decides, I can't go through with this. And the weeks are going on. So she would have had to have the abortion around 23, 24 weeks. Says she can't go through with it. The parents don't agree. But taking a step back and just thinking about the legal issue here for a second, I did a bunch of research mm-hmm. on this, and I thought, wait, how is a clause in a contract forcing a woman to get an abortion even legal? It's really not. It's not something that can be enforced. It would just be considered breaching of the contract. Right. So she will no longer get paid and likely have to pay back the money.
1: This case is a profound case because it asks a lot of questions. I think it exposes a lot of contradictions in the way we see not just abortion, but also surrogacy, pregnancy, people's rights, right to life, right to your own body. Lots of different issues here. In fact, disability, parental rights, contracts, bodily autonomy, medical decision making, so many different things come about in this case. I don't know if you were tracking with all of that, but McKenna West, a nurse from Alaska, became a surrogate mother for a California couple, I think right here from Los Angeles. So what that means is, right, the embryo, the unborn child, ultimately, was biologically theirs, the California couple. West, the surrogate mother, is not genetically related to the baby at all. Well, around 20 weeks, doctors diagnosed the child with a gestational problem called hypostatic left heart syndrome, and it's a severe congenital defect in which the left side of the heart is underdeveloped. The condition is life-threatening, requires major medical intervention, multiple surgeries, survivable, but it's very, very dangerous. And the parents, the biological parents, said, no, no, we want to terminate the pregnancy. Let's go to 2-5.
3: But these parents were very upset about this. And
4: but
3: so,
4: what about custody, too? Could that be a raging battle going?
3: Well, so now this child has been assigned a guardian ad litem, a GAL, mm-hmm. in Texas, who I think is going to oversee, at least in the near future, this child's care. But this child, like I said, has been born and belongs to those parents yeah. in California. So it will be interesting to see, certainly, what happens next.
2: Well, hopefully the child will get the life-saving treatment mm-hmm. that it needs. Carrie, keep an eye on that one because yeah. it's really interesting. Mm-hmm. Thanks so much.
3: Thank
2: Appreciate
3: you.
2: It.
1: So let me ask you to chime in on this. What do you think about this? Whose decision was the abortion in this case? Now, I'm not for abortion at all. I think she did the right thing by having this baby. But you've got contracts. You've got lots of different issues here. This is not a hypothetical. The baby has been born. His surrogate mom calls him Gabriel. His biological parents, who are taking care of the kid now and agreeing to his surgeries that are coming up, if they haven't happened yet, the beginning of that process. They call him Rumi, so there's not even agreement on what his name is. If you search the story, you probably find him as baby Gabriel because that was first, but the parents want to call him Rumi. There are courts in three different states that are pulled into the battle over this. I imagine that's Alaska, California, and Texas. This is a big deal. So, you know, if you're carrying someone else's biological child as a surrogate, who gets the final say about abortion, you or the parents? 888-528-2557. 888-528-2557. That is the legal contractual case here. You know, and what bugs me in general about this is that we've turned babies into a commodity, right? We've turned them into a product. That is one of the big issues there. So you've got issues with surrogacy. Maybe you've got some thoughts on that. Is this an okay thing to do? Is this something that is not something that God would be pleased with? How do we do this? When you have this arrangement between a woman who's going to be pregnant with the child, it's not her baby biologically, because of how the science works with all that. But you signed a contract, but it is your body. It's not your child, but it is your pregnancy. See what I mean? The procedure is going to be performed on you if there's an abortion, on the baby that you are feeling that is growing inside you, that has been kicking and moving around and swinging from your rib cage and all of those things that, you know, happens if you've had a baby before. So I've heard is what some of those experiences are. That is the thing. What does the baby's disability change in this? So the parents want to have a baby. They've paid a lot of money to a surrogate mom to have a baby for whatever reason. I don't know what their reason was for doing it this way, but that's how they're doing it. It's probably very expensive. Parents' position, according to the court filing, was that after consultations with the doctors and their own research, they were concerned about suffering and quality of life associated with this disease, and so they wanted to have the baby terminated in an abortion. 888-528-2557 is the number, 888-528-2557. It's an interesting case. It's a very sad case. The whole thing, I think, is sad that we even have to discuss this, that this is the attitude. And, you know, a big piece of it, and this is a big piece of the abortion argument today, is that when does the child, number one, have a right to life that would supersede their right to a mom to her own body, or even supersede the right to contractual biological parents, the mother who is the woman who is not carrying the baby, does the right to life supersede that? Does it supersede the contract? And if so, what does that mean for the child's constitutional rights? And who decides when that child has rights at all? Because one of the things that's sad about this is when the parents discover that the child has this disease, they decide they don't want the child. They decide that they want to end the child's life. But once the baby is born, now they want the child and they want to continue the child's life. Go to clip five. I'm sorry, go to 3-2, 3-2.
5: Now, NBC Nightly News, the flagship newscast, they paid lip service in about a second and a half to the really important part of this story, that the birth parents wanted to abort the baby. Somehow, NBC just forgot. They make it sound like it's a custody battle.
6: In Dallas, a boy's birth triggering a dramatic custody battle, pitting the baby's biological parents against the surrogate who carried him. They learned the baby, who was being carried by a surrogate from Alaska, had a serious heart condition called hypoplastic left heart syndrome.
5: And
6: they chose to terminate the pregnancy. But gestational carrier Maketa West objected, fleeing to Texas for medical care and legal refuge.
7: I didn't think that I could live with myself doing that. He's a fighter, and he deserves to be surrounded by people who are 100% willing to fight alongside him.
6: The biological parents' attorneys telling NBC News, as if the heartbreak of his condition were not enough, they are devastated to see their family tragedy transformed into political theater. Wow. Our client's only focus at this time is ensuring that their baby receives the medical care that he vitally needs.
1: So the interesting thing about it, just in people's perspective on the value of an unborn child, is the child has no value or right to life when it looks like it's going to be difficult, when it looks like there will be a birth defect, when it looks like there might be health challenges, and maybe the baby won't survive it. It's got to be multiple surgeries. It is a tough road to go. So let's terminate the pregnancy. But then the baby is born. The mom flees to Texas. We have this thing going on in our country right now where people who want to have abortions where it's illegal are coming to California to have the abortion, and people who are in California who feel like they're going to be forced to have an abortion, they're fleeing to Texas.
8: I take offense at our policies and strategies.
1: All of that is because we refuse to really get into the question about right to life, the question of the value of a child. We're here, the value of the child is determined only by the opinion of a mother and father who are the biological parents, who gets to who are having a surrogate carry their child, who suddenly decides, I'm not doing it, I'm not having the abortion because it's my body. See, all of these issues come together itself. And I want to minimize what these parents heard either. You know, they weren't told, you know, that their baby was missing a toe, you know, or something. They were given a frightening diagnosis involving surgeries and uncertainty. Enormous suffering is potential. I think we should acknowledge how devastating that news would be for a parent. At the same time, we should be asking whether suffering or an uncertain future gives us the moral authority to decide that someone else's life isn't worth living. What do you think about this? You heard the story? If you follow along with us, 888-528-2557, 888-528-2557. 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I think it's just, it is a terrible example of where we have gone with the science and the ability to do these things. I think the baby right now is in the best of care. This is Texas Attorney General Ken Paxton. Texas laws allowed him to get involved and save the baby's life. Number five.
9: How's baby Gabriel doing, and your response to the parents?
10: Yeah, I think doing well. There's an upcoming surgery. I don't know exactly what day, but I know it's got to happen within the first week to save the baby's life. And then there'll be a couple of other surgeries. I think one from 4 to 6 months. And another one that occurs 18 to 5 years, depending how the baby's doing. But our goal was just to save the baby, make sure that the baby had the opportunity to get life-sustaining treatment, which everybody deserves, no matter what your age is. And that's what we fought for, and that's what we got. So I'm really pleased. I'm excited about this baby. I'm excited that the baby Gabriel is here on Earth and alive and well, and we're very optimistic about the future.
1: So we want to pray for that baby and make sure that everything is okay. And it's interesting to me what will happen later. So if this baby survives and is able then to have a healthy life, you know, are the parents going to be later glad that there was no abortion? Are they going to be grateful to this woman who is the surrogate mom who didn't do it? So, you know, there's just a lot of questions here. Who was right in the baby Gabriel case? Is it the biological parents? It's their child. They had an agreement. They had a contract with this woman to be the surrogate. And the contract stated very clearly that up to a certain number of weeks, that if they decide to terminate the pregnancy, then it's their decision, not hers. That's in the contract. That is there. Or is the surrogate right? That nobody can contractually require a woman to have an abortion, even if she's a surrogate mom, even if the baby is biologically not hers. Or are they both right, both wrong? The whole thing, I think, illustrates what is a big problem with commercial surrogacy, a big problem when it comes to our understanding of who determines the value of an unborn child. It's an incredible thing. What do you think? 888-528-2557, 888-528-2557. And I think it's important to acknowledge what a terrible situation these the biological parents are in, terrible situation that this surrogate mother found herself in. I don't know how you do this. I've known a couple of people, you know, to go through that, to be a surrogate parent. And my observation is, in spite of what gets said, it doesn't emotionally go over well with most people. I think there are some people maybe where it does. They're making a lot of money. Maybe that's how they measure it. But I think when you're talking about having a baby, when you're bringing a life into this world, it's so much bigger than a contract can deal with. 888-528-2557 is the phone number, 888-528-2557, Pastor Scott Show. Here's a little bit of McKenna West is her name. She's the surrogate mom. This is right before the baby was born in a interview she did. One.
11: One thing changes in the surrogacy industry because of what you've gone through and you're still going through. What do you hope that one thing is?
12: I would hope that the abortion demand that is likely in most surrogacy contracts, if not all of them, not be allowed to be in the contracts. I think it would change people's views of even going into it and paying a surrogate if they felt that they couldn't ask a woman to do that, which they shouldn't be able to.
1: See, I don't know. Maybe she didn't even realize that was in there. She should have known it was in there, right? If she's going to do that, she should have known. And maybe it wasn't there. Maybe they had a discussion about it and they said, yeah. Well, we won't have you do that if something were to happen. And they just sort of blew it off. But then there you go. I mean, a lot of those conversations, the conversations about hard issues, these kinds of things, they become different when it's you, when you're involved. The morals don't change. The biblical approach doesn't change. But it is when, you know, when it's somebody else, it's easy to have the conversation. When it's you, it's very different. What do you think? 888-528-2557. 888-528-2557. Sean in West L.A., welcome to the Pastor Scott Show.
13: Hello.
1: Hi, Sean.
13: Hi. I say that to the biological parent, they lost their rights when they wanted to terminate, wanted that surrogate to terminate the pregnancy. And when she said no and went somewhere to have the baby, because that is her body, and you don't get a choice. If they would have had the child without a surrogate, we don't just kill babies because they're not going to come the way we think they should become perfectly in our eyes.
1: Yeah, unfortunately, we shouldn't, but unfortunately, we do.
13: When they come, they come. And you deal with it. If you don't want that child, then you give the child up. But they said to abort it. She said no. So, you know, so I believe that's when their rights were downsized.
1: So they, so in your opinion, then their rights, they did not have a right, even though in the contract it said they could do it. They didn't have a right to that, that the pregnant woman, it's her right.

0: Life can be messy, but you don't have to figure it out alone.
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3: Yeah.
4: Couldn't have never happened.
3: And I think,
4: being that it did.
3: Yeah. You know,
4: I think
3: one of the things is with the entire issue here, there are so many things that are contradictory. Sean, I appreciate your phone call. So many things that are contradictory here. It gets back to the fact that we do not uphold the biblical idea of life. The idea that God is forming us in the womb, the scriptures say. And I think it's normal that a surrogate mom, if you're going to do that, is going to have feelings about this child, even though biologically speaking, it's not hers. It's such a weird thing. I think that this story puts a lot of our culture's most powerful ideas on a collision course. Bodily autonomy, you know, she has the right to her own body, but does the contract she signed invalidate that? Parental rights, abortion rights, contractual freedom, reproductive technology, and the value of a disabled human life, those things. And suddenly the slogans aren't enough, right? My body, my choice. So if you are somebody who was pro-choice or pro-abortion, often what you're going to say is my body, my choice. I wonder if that still applies here to you. Did she have a right then to say, it's my choice, it's my body, I'm keeping this baby, even though I signed a contract saying that I wouldn't? You know, I think that matters a lot. Where does this come down? And the issue of surrogacy is a really big one. I'd love to know what you think about it out there. As a Christian people, you know, is it okay, this technology? Is it something that under certain circumstances is a good thing? Is it something that, and I want you to be sensitive, there are probably people listening who have been surrogate parents, or maybe people in your church. It's very lucrative, can make a lot of money doing that. I thought this caller made a good point that she is risking her life, too, as a pregnant mom. There's complications that could happen, right? There's a lot of problems. There's complications that happen in abortion. She could have died even with the procedure. You know, how does that decision get made? I think this is a really important topic. 888-528-2557 is the number. 888-528-2557. 888-528-2557. 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We'll be back live on the Pastor Scott Show, Monday edition, in just 4 minutes. 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
2: Welcome back, everybody. We're live. Pastor Scott Show on Monday. Great to be with you. Phone number is 888-528-2557. 888-528-2557. 41.
3: It simply puts the child in the position of being a product. Essentially, you're commercializing life here. And, you know, with these commercial surrogacy contracts, it kind of puts a whole new meaning on putting out a contract on somebody or a contract for their life, because it oversees not just for this young individual, but for the woman who's gestating this individual, oversees their lives, depersonalizes them.
2: We're talking about the issue of surrogacy, and we're talking about it because of story in the news about a baby who was meant to be born, maybe Gabriel. You probably know him as, and it's interesting because a surrogate mom calls him Gabriel, but the biological parents call him Rumi. He was born, but because of a heart defect that was discovered during the pregnancy, the parents wanted to have an abortion, and the surrogate mom was contractually obligated to have the abortion. She said no. She fled California, went to Texas, had the baby. Now the parents are do have custody of the baby. The baby will get surgery. There's a good chance the baby will live a normal life, even though it is a very, very dangerous heart condition that the baby has, and some don't make it, but some do and live a relatively normal life. So what do you think about these issues? It raises so many different questions about the value of human life, the value of babies, the rights of people. Can we contract for the creation of a human being? Is there legitimacy behind that? 888-528-2557, 888-528-2557. Pastor Scott Show, Sandy and Carson, welcome to the Pastor Scott Show.
4: Hi, thank you. God bless you.
2: Hi, how are you doing, Sandy?
4: Hi. Good, thank you. Just, it's taking, this topic is taking me back. I'm a dialysis patient. I had my baby about 13 years ago while on dialysis, while with kidney failure. Doctors wanted me to have an abortion, and I said no. Whatever way this baby comes, you know, if God allowed it to happen now, it's going to happen. And my daughter, Brianna, she's now 13 years old and with no medical problems whatsoever.
2: That's great.
4: So I'd like to share that. And as I'd like to add to that, that as I couldn't consider when they mentioned the word abortion, I just couldn't think. I felt like, how can I do that to the life I'm carrying inside of me? You know, I don't know.
2: Yeah.
4: That's what I think. It's just not okay. And the Bible tells us, the scriptures tells us, you know, and it's just, she's carrying it. She's the one that's going to feel it. You can die from any surgery, you know, any complications, any, you know, it's, I don't know what else I can add on here, but yeah.
2: There's so many different issues here, but the piece, yeah, Sandy, I appreciate your phone call and thank you for, you said your daughter's name is Brianna?
4: Yes, Brianna. I'm just waiting for her to come out of school just now.
2: Well,
4: yeah, and she's perfectly healthy. She was a 4-pound baby full term, but due to dialysis, she was a skinny little small thing. But other than that, you know, she was almost as tall as me. I'm pretty tall. So, yeah, she's full of life. And I'm like, thank God that I didn't allow those doctors to intimidate
2: awesome.
4: Me or scare me into having an abortion.
2: I think people sometimes do not understand how much pressure sometimes doctors put on women for abortions,
4: yes.
2: Even with the slightest complication.
4: Yes.
2: You know, it is, and then you have this beautiful daughter who's 13, who's perfectly healthy.
4: Yes.
2: I can't even imagine had you made that decision.
4: You know what? When I went in for prenatal care and the doctor saw me really quick, she stepped out. Another doctor, female, comes in and says, okay, we can schedule you for Monday at 8 a.m. And I said, so soon for prenatal care. She's like, no, you're having an abortion. I said, no, I'm not.
2: Wow.
4: And that was a Friday afternoon. That's how quick they wanted me to do. And they sent me her supervisor to try to have me change my mind. And I said, no, I'm having this baby. Please write it down that you've informed me of all the potential things you think might happen. They said your baby might be born blind, deaf, you might both die, Down syndrome, mental retardation, all kinds of things. And I said, please remember, I'm here for prenatal care. I'm aware of everything you told me. stop with the abortion. I had to put a stop to it.
2: Yeah, well, good for you. Great decision. And tell Brianna we said hi, the Pastor Scott Show.
4: Yeah. Will do. Thank you, Pastor.
2: All right.
4: Have
2: All right,
4: a blessed
2: Cindy.
4: Day.
2: Thank you. 888-528-2557. 888-528-2557 is the phone number. Sharon in Whittier, welcome to the Pastor Scott Show.
5: Hello, Pastor Scott. How are you?
2: I'm good, Sharon. How are you?
5: I'm doing well, thank you. I'm just so happy to see that you're discussing this subject on your show. It's been so heavy on my heart since I read about it. And as you say, there's just so many different directions we can look at this. But for me, being pro-life, I've been pro-life since I was 18 years old when I had my first child. And I did have people pressuring me to, you know, to try to abort, to put her up for adoption. I refused. She's now a grandmother. but my whole case here is, in my heart, I'm thinking, yes, she may have signed this paper, this legal document that she would do this, go ahead with this procedure. But then when it came down to it, her heart wouldn't let her.
2: Yeah.
5: And I don't understand the parents, why, if they can't be loving to this child, why they would object to someone else who wants it being loving to it and caring for it. So this is, as I say, I know there's so many different ways to look at it, but that's my feeling in my heart. If this woman loves that baby and wants to care for her, or him rather, I think she should, but all the legal loopholes.
2: You know, the way it is the parents today are caring for the child, and they're going forward with the surgeries and caring for this child. The remarkable thing to me is that they wanted to terminate this child while the baby was in the surrogate's womb, and there's really not any difference in the child's condition because he went through the birth canal, right? So they've gone from a place of, we want to terminate this baby, kill a baby. Now we're going to dedicate ourselves to caring for this, which is our child. It's their biological child. It's all weird, right, that you didn't carry the baby. But what is it? You know, as you talk about this, I think that they probably saw it as they would convince themselves that they were doing the loving thing by asking for the abortion. Now, I think it's the selfish thing. It's, I don't want to go through the pain of my child suffering, so I'd just rather not do it. I think that's I think that's ultimately where that comes down. I appreciate your phone call, Sharon. It's one of those things where in this issue, when it comes to babies and the value of human life, we have been conditioned, I think, as a society to say that the way you consider that baby is wanted or unwanted, basically, somehow has determined whether or not that baby has a chance at life. You know, we've had two people call so far saying how they felt pressure to have an abortion because of what might happen. We didn't feel pressure to have an abortion, but our doctor for John, anyway, there was some higher degree of possibility that he might have Down syndrome. That's what she said. And her approach to us was almost assuming that now we're going to want to abort. Like, it wasn't like, hey, I'm obligated to give you the facts. Here's the statistics and you should be aware. I'm all for that. I think we should know what's going on. But this doctor was assumed that abortion was somehow in the cards, and it wasn't. And I think she was a little puzzled when we said, because there was additional testing we could do, I think, to prove maybe whether or not he had Down syndrome. And we're like, no, we're not going to do that test. We don't need it. We're going to keep the baby either way. And that, I think, is the mindset in our society now when it comes to children, that we can just, because of a mindset, determine whether the child has value or not based on whether or not we want to go through even the possibility that it might be hard to raise the child or that there might be help. Now, sometimes, you know, there's just terrible things that happen, and but those stories usually get thrown out there as that like that's the example for everything. In the surrogate parent issue, and I'm interested in your thoughts about this, is this something that is right? The Bible doesn't talk about surrogacy. Nobody did that, you know, in biblical times. The idea that somebody else could carry somebody else's baby. 888-528-2557. 888-528-2557. We're talking about the story is known as Baby Gabriel. The baby's biological parents named him Rumi. The surrogate mother named him Gabriel. He has a severe heart defect and is going to go through a bunch of surgeries. And he does have the possibility of surviving well, but he has the possibility of not surviving. We'll have to see what happens. But the biological parents wanted the surrogate mom by contract to abort the baby. She didn't want to do that, so she fled California, went to Texas, had the baby. Baby's alive now. The biological parents are caring for the baby and wanting the baby to live is, I think, what they want to do. But that change happened kind of overnight. It's one day we want to kill the baby while the baby's inside the surrogate mom's tummy. Baby comes through the birth canal. Now we want to keep the baby. Now we want the baby to live. That is, I think, how messed up we are. When it comes to the surrogacy issue, I don't know if you've experienced this, maybe yourself, or maybe your church has had to deal with it, maybe you know people. What do you think about this? Does this commodify the baby? You know, what? How should we take a look at this? Because what bothers me about it is just the idea that this is not, you know, a woman is not a factory just cranking out babies for the sake of cranking out babies. She's a woman. She's got emotions. The baby's going to have some attachment to her, even though the baby has different DNA. How should we view this, I think, as believers, but even as a society? 888-528-2557. 888-528-2557. We'll be right back with your calls in the Monday edition of the Pastor Scott Show. We're live. See you in just a minute. 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
6: Foundations of Freedom, a look at America's founding principles and the leaders who shaped our nation.
7: Near the end of the Revolutionary War, George Washington received a letter from one of his own officers. Colonel Louis Nicola suggested that America might be better served by a monarchy, with Washington himself as king. Washington firmly rejected the idea. He had spent years leading Americans in a fight for independence from a monarchy. He would not see that victory end with America creating a king of its own. He understood that the cause of the revolution was greater than any one man. His example reminds us that power can be offered, earned, or taken. But character determines whether we use it for ourselves or remain faithful to something greater.
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9: See if you agree with these words of an IBM engineer. He said, "Don't worry about people stealing your ideas. If your ideas are any good, you'll have to ram them down people's throats." He was referring, of course, to people's lack of openness to anything new. Sometimes we're not open to new ideas because we didn't have the idea first. And sometimes it's because it's new. Like when the gospel of Christianity says that salvation is a free gift received by faith. People have resisted that idea for 2,000 years, which is a shame. It's the best idea you'll ever hear. 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
11: Martha Washington faced a lot of challenges while being married to our nation's first president. But she didn't let circumstances control her emotions. Here's what she wrote to a friend.
12: "I am still determined to be cheerful and happy in whatever situation I may be. For I have also learned from experience that the greater part of our happiness or misery depends on our dispositions. and not on our circumstances.
11: Are you carrying around seeds of happiness or of misery? Left to ourselves, we usually choose misery. That's why we need God's grace. He can plant seeds of contentment and joy in our hearts that will last through any difficulty. The Apostle Paul said, "I have learned to be content, whatever the circumstances." We can say the same thing when we realize that a wise, loving, sovereign God is controlling every circumstance of our lives. With Seeking Him, I'm Nancy DeMoss Wagamuth.
13: Greg Laurie here. You can overcome anything you're worried about right now with prayer. The Apostle Paul says, don't worry about anything. Instead, pray about everything. Tell God what you need and thank Him for all He has done. Then you will experience God's peace, which exceeds anything we can understand. And this peace will guard your heart and mind as you live in Christ Jesus. Turn your worry into worship and turn your panic into prayer.
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3: Just to give a little background on this, the surrogate mother was from Alaska. Mm-hmm. The biological parents are from California. She fled to Texas for protection.
4: That's right, because they wanted her to have this abortion. They wanted her to go to California. There was a whole legal battle before she even got to Texas. And in the contract that she signed, there was a clause that that she agreed to, and it was abortion in the case of an anomaly. Mm-hmm. And then she receives this diagnosis at her 20-week appointment and then decides, I can't go through with this. And the weeks are going on. So she would have had to have the abortion around 23, 24 weeks. Says she can't go through with it. The parents don't agree. But taking a step back and just thinking about the legal issue here for a second, I did a bunch of research mm-hmm. on this, and I thought, wait, how is a clause in a contract forcing a woman to get an abortion even legal? It's really not. It's not something that can be enforced. It would just be considered breaching of the contract. Right. So she will no longer get paid and likely have to pay back the money.
2: This is we're talking about the issue of a surrogate mom who was directed contractually to have an abortion by the biological parents because the child had a birth defect that would require a bunch of surgeries when he gets out, may or may not survive, might live to be perfectly fine, and maybe some other problems. They said have an abortion. She said no. She fled to Texas, had the baby. The baby's known as Baby Gabriel. Parents, though, the actual biological parents who are caring for the baby now, call him Rumi. And it raises all kinds of different questions. One of them is on surrogacy. Is this even a good thing? Like, scientifically, we can do it. Right. But is it something that we ought to do? I understand how hard it is maybe for parents who, for one reason or another, can't have biological children. And this is an option. This is one of the ways you could potentially do that. And you pay a bunch of money for somebody to carry your child for you. Of course, that woman is involved. It's her pregnancy. So it's your child, but it's her pregnancy. And in this case, probably this surrogate mom, it is a violation of contract. She's going to have to pay back whatever money she got. Maybe she'll get sued for breach of contract. There's that kind of issue. But at the heart of all of this is the baby, a human being that was going to be killed because of his situation and not given a fighting chance to survive. And in this case, there's so many contradictory things in our culture in how we're viewing this, because I think it's really obvious that children should have the right to life, right? I understand how hard it is and unwanted pregnancies, and people always get into the rape or incest and how tragic that is and how hard that is for everybody. And I get that, I understand, but just put that aside because that's hardly any. Most abortions are done because of convenience, because it's an unwanted child for various reasons. Sometimes there's a reason that's going to be difficult. Sometimes there's a reason that I didn't want to do this. I was on birth control, one got past the goalie, and I got pregnant. I didn't mean to be, right? There's all kinds of things that go on there. Here's a question that I have, too. This is a legal question, but in this case, if a contract can override a woman's right to her own body, because that's one of these things, right? It's my body, my choice. So does the surrogate mom, can she be forced legally to have an abortion? I mean, she's carrying the baby. Can she be forced to do that? Over whatever rights are to her own body. The procedure will be done on her. The child is growing inside her body. Even though the DNA of that child belongs to somebody else, there's not a lot of difference, with respect to what's going on. So if a contract can override this, if by contract you can end the life of a child, if a legal document can end the life of a child, I wonder then if a contract does not override the right to life, can the Constitution be seen as something that overrides a person's right to their own body? Can the Constitution, 14th Amendment, says everybody has a right to life, right? No state shall deprive any person of life, liberty, or property without due process of law. Right? There is a argument to be made here that, you know, the right to life argument ultimately is to say that the baby's right to live, to have a life, is outweighs a mother's right to her own body. Right? That's the legal argument of right to life, that both have rights. The rights are important. And everybody wants to have, you know, control over their own body, except when somebody wants to, you know, force you to have a vaccine or something, then we don't care either. Everybody wants to have the right to their own body. It's an important right to have. But doesn't the right to live, to have a chance to live, outweigh that? I would say yes. That's the constitutional argument. And that gets thrown right in here because you're talking about contracts. You're talking about things that are very sterile when it comes to, you know, paperwork and lawyers and lawsuits and contracts and money changing hands and all that. None of that should have anything to do with birth. But it does. That's just where we are. I don't know how you feel about the surrogate issue. Maybe you've had this come up in your church. I think it's something that it just raises a whole lot of different questions. Phone number is 888-528-2557, 888-528-2557 if you want to join in the conversation, 888-528-2557. What I don't like is the idea that a baby is just a commodity, that a baby is not a gift, but it is a product to obtain, whether you obtain this because you meant to, because you bought the ability to do this. I feel like it dehumanizes the whole thing. And I don't mean to belittle you or your child if you went through surrogacy or your child is a surrogate. And I know people who I love, who are friends, who are surrogate babies, right? This question just raises a whole lot of questions about how we do things. And does it, the Bible doesn't say. Right? Bible, that technology wasn't there. So I want to be careful about putting words in the scriptures as far as what this means. And most parents and most biological parents and surrogate moms are very loving. It goes very well for a lot of people, although there's a lot of emotions, even with the surrogate mom. I think that the pregnancy, you cannot take away relational significance between a pregnant mother and the child she's carrying. I think that you have problems of commercial surrogacy raising exploitation concerns where a woman might decide to do this because you can get paid a lot to do it, and I understand that, but are you truly prepared and informed for the relational, emotional impact of doing that? 888-528-2557. Beatrice in L.A., welcome to the Pastor Scott Show.
5: Hi, Pastor Scott.
2: Well, hi, Beatrice. How are you?
5: Favorite talk show host. I'm fine, Pastor Scott. You know, on the topic, I just think it's very interesting to me. Like, we say we love God, we know God, you know, we read our Bible, we do this and we do that, but we believe Him for one thing, but don't believe the other. So to me, it all comes down to a moral issue.
2: Mm-hmm.
5: I believe that God sees far off, and perhaps He saw far off what the issues would be. So, no, I don't think that surrogacy is right. I think that if it was meant for you to have a baby and it's meant for you, like, to even be married, then God will provide that for you. It's just your faith and your belief. But you cannot manipulate it because that's what you want. You know?
2: Yeah.
5: So you just really got to do some soul searching and figure out for yourself. Don't deceive yourself and say, do I believe God or not? Because He doesn't say, go outside of your marriage and go have a baby. He doesn't say that.
2: It's such an interesting question. I think what does God really think? I mean, God's still making the baby. And like I said, I know people who are surrogate babies,
5: right,
2: who love Jesus, who are great kids, great people. I also know some people who have been involved in it, and it did not go well for them. They're emotionally hurt. You know, there's so many things that are a problem. And I think the other side of it to me, Beatrice, that I think about is there are so many children who need adoption, who need
5: right.
6: Foster parenting, who yes. need our help. I wonder how much God, and I know how great it is to have your own kid, who's your yes. flesh and blood, your DNA, they look like right. you, they act like you, whether that's good or not,
5: yeah.
6: you know,
5: yeah.
6: right? I get that. But when we stand before the Lord, you know, the plan, you know, I do think God wants us to adopt more.
5: I think so, and, too. You know, I used to babysit when I was like a young 17 going to school, and it was a baby. And one day I asked the mother and father who had adopted this baby, and I told them, I said, you know, that the baby wasn't theirs. You know, I was just a curious teenager, and she welcomed my curiosity. And she told me, she says, well, the strongest relationship in a marriage, in a family, is the husband and wife. And I told her, I said, she says, this baby needed a home. And we believe that our home was the perfect place for him. And he's here with us now.
6: Yeah.
5: And, I think adoption, there are so many children who need a home. And I don't think that, you know, and I know that there are so many people that are non-Christian that are good people. I do believe that.
6: Yep.
5: But when you're going to bring God into it, then you better know what you're talking about.
6: It's a much deeper subject because we're talking about human life made in his image. I'm almost out of time here, Beatrice. Appreciate your phone call. You know, and I think that as you talk about this, and I think it's okay to have reasonable thinking and some thought about this. The scariest part maybe to me is just the commodification of babies. People having babies like it's a product. People having babies because of just the idea of being a parent, but without the responsibility of raising a human being, and how important that is. Anyway, that's where we got to leave it. Pat, won't have time for your call. You can call back on Friday for Open Line Friday. 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We'll be back with Hour 2, new subject in just 4 minutes. 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
7: See if you agree with these words of an IBM engineer. 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If your ideas are any good, you'll have to ram them down people's throats." He was referring, of course, to people's lack of openness to anything new. Sometimes we're not open to new ideas because we didn't have the idea first. And sometimes it's because it's new. Like when the gospel of Christianity says that salvation is a free gift received by faith. People have resisted that idea for 2,000 years, which is a shame. It's the best idea you'll ever hear. 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
9: Martha Washington faced a lot of challenges while being married to our nation's first president. But she didn't let circumstances control her emotions. Here's what she wrote to a friend.
10: 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For I have also learned from experience that the greater part of our happiness or misery depends on our dispositions and not on our circumstances."
9: 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Left to ourselves, we usually choose misery. That's why we need God's grace. He can plant seeds of contentment and joy in our hearts that will last through any difficulty. The Apostle Paul said, "I have learned to be content, whatever the circumstances." We can say the same thing when we realize that a wise, loving, sovereign God is controlling every circumstance of our lives. With Seeking Him, I'm Nancy DeMoss Wagamuth.
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1: Hey, everybody. Pastor Scott Show. We're live on Monday. It is Monday. It's good to be with you on Monday. 888-528-2557. 888-528-2557 is the number if you want to join the conversation. We talk about issues of the day from a Christian perspective. Go to clip 10.
2: Most of what we saw were crimes of poverty. People who were stealing things like toothpaste. People who were stealing things like, soap. And that means if you're stealing those things, you need them. Right. And we are choosing to protect billion-dollar companies like CVS and Walgreens over the people who are struggling to get by. So right. I would say that the true crime is that there is such incredible wealth disparity in this city, that there are people who can be thrown in jail simply for having a biological need. And so one of the things that I'm fighting for at the state level is to make sure we pass things like treatment, not jail, and that we hold the line on the incredible criminal justice reforms that we have done over the last 10 and 20 years.
1: That is in New York politician Emily Gallagher, who is defending the idea of stealing. If you are stealing things like soap and toothpaste from CVS and Walgreens, places like that, crimes of poverty, she calls them, driven by genuine need rather than greed or criminal intent. And she frames prosecution of those crimes, and especially jail time for these acts, as punishing people for a biological need. This is an argument that has comes and goes at different times,
3: well,
1: right?
3: One was crazy.
1: But let me ask you this question. When is stealing stealing? Is it ever okay to steal? When is it okay to steal? Is there a time when, if you really need it, is it okay just to take it? When is that? 888-528-2557. 888-528-2557. A lot of different issues that she's talking about there. She's advocating treatment, not jail. It's an important issue, I think, to talk about that. Like, what do you do for those people? I think that the law is pretty good at figuring out why you took things. Because the truth is, she is claiming that everybody stealing toothpaste and stuff are doing it because they need it. But actually, most people who are stealing that stuff are not. Most people are selling it somewhere else, fencing it. Is that what you call it? Something like that. There are groups, then you just gather all that stuff and then you can sell it. In big cities like L.A. and New York, places like that, you can sell it to bodegas. You can sell it to other stuff. You know, where do you get your products? Well, you know, there's some guy who's got a bunch of toothpaste in the back of a van that he got from the Walgreens, and you get it at a discount. He could sell it for anything and make a profit, and you get a better deal than you'd get from Crest or whoever. There's a lot of that going on. But, you know, if you're stealing things because you need them, when is it stealing? And it, maybe if you've stolen something, it's all grace here in the Pastor Scott Show. If you've stolen something, what did you steal and why did you do it? Like, did you ever steal something because you need it? And did you really need it? Did you want it? And where do you draw the line? She's saying, the argument is that if you need these kinds of items, you should just take them. 888-528-2557, 888-528-2557. Geraldine and Carson, welcome to the Pastor Scott Show.
4: Yeah, is it Geraldine?
1: Yes, go ahead.
4: Yeah. I shop at the Walmart neighborhood. It's a store and the pharmacy department. They had to get the key for, I do my toiletries from there, mm-hmm. my mouthwash and stuff, and my pills. So I have to ask the lady, so now I became more and more locked up. At those days, they began to increase that locking up. So I had to say, so I said to her, the homeless town really got, the clerk immediately said to me, it's not the homeless. I left it at that. I didn't pursue that. And I think, okay. So exactly what your opening spiel, as always, is on target. Right, when it's right to steal, and they probably are reselling it anyway. And if it's, and I think it's not so much the homeless as people that just want to make a buck off a situation there. And I'm not saying it was a toothpaste anyway. I think it could have been the vitamins. Well, mm-hmm. even say the like they said, the for cleaning supplies. The politicians, they live in one world. And the rest of us are really in the working world.
1: You know, and the rest of us are trying to buy our toothpaste and we can't grab it because it's locked up behind a cabinet.
4: Absolutely.
1: And so here's my question for you. Who pays for those cabinets?
4: Well, we do.
1: Yeah, that's right. You are 100% right. You pay for it. It's such a
4: great... And the labor to go get the key
1: yep.
4: to do it.
1: Yep, all of that. And that's a super good point because who does need that stuff? The homeless, and they're not the ones stealing it, typically.
4: Right.
1: Such a good point there. Is it Carolyn or Carolyn?
4: It's Carolyn, C-A-R-O-L-Y-N.
1: 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Does need change right and wrong? The argument is it depends on, if you need it, I guess you can just take it. But at some point that just can't even be right, can't even make sense. What do you think? 888-528-2557. Diane in Long Beach, welcome to the Pastor Scott Show.
3: Hi, Pastor Scott. How are you today?
1: I'm good, Diane. How are you?
3: Good. Now, everybody who's stealing, they're not the people who are selling that toothpaste out of the back of their car. I will confess, if I have stolen toothpaste or maybe an apple or whatever because I had to pay my rent and I needed groceries, and I only have enough money to pay the rent.
1: Yeah,
3: I don't have enough money. I go to the food bank. She is 100% correct. There's price discrepancies. There's people who can afford everything. There's people like myself who worked for over 40 years, never went on any type of assistance, and now do not have enough money to buy my groceries.
1: So do you think, it's such a great, I appreciate you calling in this. So from your perspective then, is it okay to take it because you need those things, or
3: now,
1: should there be another way?
3: I read somewhere in the Bible that, and you know this more than I, and I'm not at home where I can go to the passage where it's, you can steal if you need it. It's somewhere in Psalms.
1: You know,
3: that if a man steals because it's somewhere in Psalms, I believe.
1: I think, is this the verse? It's actually in Proverbs. It's, okay. People do not despise a thief if he steals to satisfy his hunger when he is starving.
3: Something to that effect, yeah.
1: Here's the very next part, though. Yet if he is caught, he must pay sevenfold, though it costs him all the wealth of his house.
3: 100% correct. That's why they go to jail.
1: So do you feel like, what I like about that passage is it recognizes that people understand when people are stealing because they feel like they don't have another choice, right? This isn't,
3: right.
1: We're not talking about, this passage is not talking about the person who might sell the stuff later or those kinds of things. This is talking
3: exactly.
1: About that person who is hungry. And is starving, it actually says. And yet at the same time, it says, it's still wrong. You're in trouble.
3: Yes. It's it's a different side of the coin, but yes.
1: Yeah, all of those things. So how do we deal with that in our society? Because there's a lot of people, I think, who are in your situation.
3: I don't know, Pastor Scott, but I do know that the price of groceries has significantly increased. I do not care who says it hasn't. And a person like me who only buys Oscar Mayer bacon, and it's hard to buy Bar S bacon. And see, that's where the problem comes in. If I'm looking at Oscar Mayer for $12.95 and Bar S for $7.99, do I steal Oscar Mayer or do I buy Bar S?
1: Well, it is so expensive buying food. It's just unbelievable. Every time I go shopping, I still am like, it cost what now? So what do you, that's such a great, what's the name of that other brand? So you got Oscar Mayer and then what's the other one?
3: Well, it's a Bar S or something.
1: Some kind of off brand bacon.
3: Yeah, it's in Ralph's. It's just one of the others called Bar S.
1: Bar S. Now, have you tried it? Is it as good as Oscar Mayer?
3: I've tried some bacon that is not Oscar Mayer and it's thinner or it doesn't taste as hickory smoke. The bottom line is, you don't have money to afford your groceries.
1: Yeah, it is a frustrating time. Diane, I really appreciate your phone call. Thanks for calling the Pastor Scott Show, 888-528-2557. Josh, did you say you've tried the off-brand Bar S bacon?
5: Well, I've seen it in the market, but I've never actually had the courage to try it.
1: It
5: just doesn't look like it's something that's really good. It looks like Banquet, and I've had Banquet before. It's just like terrible. The turkey dinner for Banquet tasted more like bologna.
1: Well,
5: that was.
1: I thought you were going to say turkey bacon because everyone should avoid that.
5: I've actually had turkey bacon before, and it makes you desire real bacon even more.
1: Yes. It would be better to not have bacon. That's what I think. appreciate you. I was going to tell you appreciate your phone call, Josh, but you're sitting in a couple of windows away from me. What in the world am I thinking here today?
6: Humiliations galore.
1: Hey, when is it okay to steal? A New York politician is saying that, it's all right to steal if you need it. 888-528-2557. Andy in Woodland Hills, welcome to the Pastor Scott Show.
7: Well, first, just appreciate you all the time.
1: Thank you.
7: And you know, it reminds me of the issue of lying. Now, Scripture does have a profound example of it, you know, with Rahab lying, you know, to protect, you know, mm-hmm. to protect those who would have been killed otherwise.
1: There was a time to lie.
7: She did lie.
1: Yep.
7: Right. And then, you know, you've got things, of course, like the Ten Boom family and during the Holocaust, Oscar Schindler. But I think the distinction could lie in where, whether it's lying or stealing, if the person who does it is a product of gross injustice. And, you know, the thing is, injustice has to be on God's terms. But, you know, of course, the Holocaust was a great injustice, and lies and stealing took place as a result. So anyway, I think that's just all I want to say. I think that it can be justified if the person is the victim of an injustice, you know, that God, that breaks God's heart.
1: So that's where a lot of people, I think, would argue for that. But where does that get cut off? Does that mean I need an iPhone because I need a phone, so, and I steal an iPhone?
7: Well, again, on God's terms. You know, for me, that's kind of a ridiculous, blatant, and obvious personal desire. It's not a real need. But again, this is God's department. And unfortunately, most of the world doesn't care about God's department. But injustices are on God's terms, and he's always right.
1: Okay. I appreciate your phone call, Andy. Thanks for calling the Pastor Scott Show. 888-528-2557. 888-528-2557. I'm going to let you listen to this is New York Council person Emily Gallagher talking about stealing.
2: Most of what we saw were crimes of poverty. People who were stealing things like toothpaste. People who were stealing things like, you know, soap. And that means if you're stealing those things, you need them. And we are choosing to protect billion-dollar companies like CVS and Walgreens over the people who are struggling to get by. So I would say that the true crime is that there is such incredible wealth disparity in this city that there are people who can be thrown in jail simply for having a biological need.
1: So she's talking about people stealing, and it really gets, part of it gets into the issue of, you know, punishment. How much do you punish somebody who's stealing? Now, there's different things. It's not accurate to say that most people who are stealing because they need it. Like one of our callers said, it's not the homeless people. And one of our callers said, hey, I can't afford that stuff, just the way things are, even though I worked my whole life. You know, some people are in that situation. There are a lot of people. In fact, right here in Los Angeles, LA Times reported recently about a investigation talking to these fencing operations. And what they do is they go in and they just rob your CVS and your Walgreens blind. Like, they just take all that stuff and then they are able to sell it. And that's where a lot of it is going. So it's wrong probably to say, hey, this is all just crimes of poverty. No, it's crimes of convenience. You're stealing because you can resell it and make a profit. And that, by the way, is why everything's locked up. That, by the way, is why you might have noticed that there's no Rite Aids anymore. They're neither right nor aid. They're just gone. It's not because only because of people stealing. It probably has a lot to do with accountants not doing a real good job, management. There's a million reasons why those places go under. But a lot of the reasons that those places leave the neighborhood that you might be in or your favorite place to shop is usually theft. That's what's closing them down. It's a big deal. When is it okay to steal? 888-528-2557, 888-528-2557. And if you steal stuff, it's okay to call. It's all grace here. Nobody's paying you. No one's coming to your house. Just what's the reason? What's the motivation for it? 888-528-2557. Sylvia and Walnut, welcome to the Pastor Scott Show.
8: Thank you for having me on your show, sir. How are you today?
1: I'm fine, Sylvia. How are you?
8: I'm good. Thank you. I just have a quick question. So I'm in another semester, and this semester is biology. So we're looking at the dependent variables and the independent variables. And I said, okay, I'm going to make an experiment and use the y-axis, you know, on the left, of did you steal returning Amazon products? Meaning a lot of folks order stuff and they wear it and then they take it back and make up a reason.
1: Oh, yeah.
8: Basically stealing.
1: Right.
8: And then the x-axis would be how many times. So what would be my evidence? Would I say that they had a justified reason for doing so, or do I just want to show like a graph? Showing how many admitted to doing so or how many believe that, you know, Amazon's such a big company that they have so much money, which is always here in California, the lines when you go into Kohl's or something and you stand there, you know, wanting to return something like from Christmas and there's someone in front of you with 20 Amazon products that are clearly worn, and they're giving the customer service representative a hard time saying, well, no, I just didn't like it. And it's just like a whole outfit. So what do you think, sir, would be, what am I trying to prove in my experiment? That people still, and they believe it's okay, or do I just want to ask questions of how much of a percentage that do and how much of a percentage that do not?
1: Are you asking me because you know the answer, or are you asking me because you want to know the answer?
8: I want to know the answer, sir. I mean, I'm just interested in that because you've always helped me, and I've gotten really great grades, actually.
1: Well, I'm not sure that I track completely what your graph is about, but, you know, I think it's interesting. It would be interesting to understand if people, there's so many questions. Like, if you buy something on Amazon, you wear it to some party that you had to go to, and then you return it. Are you returning it because it just didn't fit right, or are you returning it because you really just meant to wear it at that thing and you rented it effectively?
8: Yes, sir.
1: Right, and which one of those things is stealing for sure? The second one, right? Like, do people know they're stealing when they do that? I used to work at Circuit City, right? People would buy video cameras. You know, now we all have it on our phone, right? But people buy a video camera and go on vacation, film everything, and then return the camera. We used to call that a rental. And I used to actually type it on, because you could tell when the person was going to do that. I would actually type it on their receipt. So then when they returned it, I could say, oh, I knew that you were just going to return this anyway. It's funny how they never noticed that.
8: It's funny that.
1: But it's stealing because the product now is not worth what it was. You know, you stole from me. I get in trouble as a salesperson because I'm not allowed to have returns. So many different things. I'm not sure, to answer your question, you might want to send me an email. Maybe I can think about what you're trying to get at.
8: Sure. And then just make like a comparison in the responses of those that morally, but see, that's the thing. And in any community college, the moral value is different across the board.
1: Well, and what's the moral view? And today, for many people, the moral view is if you're disadvantaged somehow, then you have a right to steal. But what's the result of that? The result of that is your CVS leaves town, your supermarket closes down, the people who work there lose their jobs. Everyone else in the neighborhood has to drive farther now to pick up their good. The price of goods goes up. You know, how much does the price of goods go up because Walmart has to put everything behind lock and key? It goes up a lot. You pay for that. When you steal from somewhere, you're stealing from other customers, not Walmart. At the end of the

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3: As far as food goes, there's no excuse for stealing anything regarding food, because there's so many churches, so many pantries, so many ways to get food today that we're just being lazy, and I think.
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3: Okay, I didn't know that was part of the...
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3: I mean, I can't say. I mean, I've been in some third world countries where it's, everybody's really super poor.
4: Yeah. Well, and you know what? I'm going to have to go to a break, Gene, but what's interesting about that, and I've been there too, is the same issue. Everybody's starving, but can you steal from one another? Can you steal from the one shop that's there? The answer is typically no. 888-528-2557, 888-528-2557. Pastor Scott Show. When we come back, we'll get your calls. Yolanda and Henry and Charlie and others. We'll be right back on the Pastor Scott Show. Don't go away.
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3: Foundations of Freedom. 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
4: Near the end of the Revolutionary War, George Washington received a letter from one of his own officers. Colonel Louis Nicola suggested that America might be better served by a monarchy, with Washington himself as king. Washington firmly rejected the idea. He had spent years leading Americans in a fight for independence from a monarchy. He would not see that victory end with America creating a king of its own. He understood that the cause of the revolution was greater than any one man. His example reminds us that power can be offered, earned, or taken. But character determines whether we use it for ourselves or remain faithful to something greater.
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2: 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Number 10.
3: Most of what we saw were crimes of poverty. People who were stealing things like toothpaste. People who were stealing things like, you know, soap. And that means if you're stealing those things, you need them. Right. And we are choosing to protect billion-dollar companies like CVS and Walgreens over the people who are struggling to get by. So okay.
2: That is Emily Gallagher, New York City councilperson, socialist, one of that crowd, talking about stealing. And that's gone viral because the idea is it ever right to steal? And part of her justification, later she gets into, I think, another issue that is important, is punishment. And do you go to jail if you're hungry and you steal something, or you stole some toothpaste because you really needed it? You know, how do you deal with justice and those things? I think that's also important. But here in the topic of stealing, part of her justification is your CVS and Walgreens, she says, are multi-billion dollar corporations. And so I guess that makes it okay. But when do you draw the line? When is stealing acceptable? You know, a teenager wants an iPhone and can't afford it. Can he steal it? I think most people would say no. Poor person needs toothpaste. Can she steal it? Most people still say no, but some people would say yes. A mother hasn't fed her children in 2 days, steals a loaf of bread. Yeah. You know, what is right about that? And what is a better solution if it's not right? 888-528-2557, 888-528-2557. Yolanda at Orange County, welcome to the Pastor Scott Show.
4: Hi, Pastor Scott. So I had like a couple of things to say about this topic. One brought a childhood memory for me. So I did grow up in Los Angeles, specifically East Los Angeles, which is, you know, has always been considered low-income neighborhood. And I remember a specific day, maybe being about 12, 13 years of age, and some friends and I had gone into the supermarket. I don't even know what the chain was, what the supermarket was back then. But when we left the store and we were walking home, my friend pulled out like a package of bacon from underneath her blouse. She had stolen bacon. And I remember being so surprised because my thoughts were like, it could be anything else, but why is it still bacon? You know, I didn't understand that. I didn't think even at that age, like, they're not allowed food at their home. Why did there, I didn't know her, like, all that well.
2: Uh-huh.
4: But, you know, I have that memory. I remember that. And I didn't ask her, like, why. It was just one of those where, like, I was just really surprised about that. Why that would, you know, why she would do that. And even when I knew that, wow, if she would have been caught, that's not good. You know?
2: But yeah.
4: That's just one thing. Yes, that I wanted to mention. And the second thing is that, you know, my father, who was born and raised in Mexico, always, as I was growing up, he shared with us that, you know, his family was very poor. His father got killed when my father was about 4 years old. And so that meant that his mom then had to have like 3 jobs and was not really ever there. But they had a food problem where he says, like, their food was like beans and tortillas on a daily. And he goes on to say that, you know, there were ranches nearby, and so whenever there was like a wedding or a baptism or something, they would kill an animal and they would let people come, just invite, you know, it was open.
2: Uh-huh.
4: And he says that's when he would be able to go in and like absolutely have like meat. and he, you know, said all that, but I never heard stories from him of saying, you know, but I wanted to, you know, take work to, yeah. Later on, you know, he hopped off. Yeah. So, I mean, I think on the topic, yes, I don't think it's okay to take, even if it is, you know, food or for that need. Like, there are, should be better options or better ways. And definitely not something that you would want to do and teach your kids.
2: Right. You know, I don't have a real good connection with you, but I appreciate your phone call on there. And, you know, there is something about, you know, generosity, and how much more of that can we have? 888-528-2557, 888-528-2557. When is it okay to steal? Is it ever all right to steal? 888-528-2557. Where do you draw the line? And maybe you've stolen something, and full grace here. Like, why'd you do it? What'd you take? We've had two stories of people stealing bacon, or at least wanting to steal it because it's expensive. Charlie in Westminster, welcome to the Pastor Scott Show.
5: Thank you. Good fiction like Les Miserables, which is really a Christian story, to nonfiction like The Wolf of Wall Street. There's a rich thief. To the stories by Edward Bunker, who spent most of his time, most of his life in state prison. They don't skirt around the bad things about it. You know that they I don't think they assume or project that it's okay. It's morally okay. There's an excellent movie I saw on Netflix, Emily the Criminal, and Emily is not really poor, but she's in a bad place because she has a battery conviction. Now she's a young, able white woman. It's proposed to her to steal, and it's such a system, such a business. Like you're talking about the people who rob from retail stores. That's what they do.
2: Yeah, right.
5: But it's not like she doesn't realize that this is not good. She realizes, and she pays somewhat of a price. She does.
2: So even I think if I'm understanding where you're getting at is even people who have a better reason to steal, they still pay a price for it.
5: Oh yeah, Jean Valjean. You know,
2: that's right.
5: I've
2: seen the musical. I think I read the book.
5: Yeah. Oh yeah, yeah.
2: Well,
5: I didn't read the book either.
2: Yeah.
5: You know, wow, you get that priest. You know, he gave this guy another chance. You know, he a guilty man.
2: So, yeah.
5: You know, and some of our guys. You know, we have prison chaplains, yeah. And you know, I was our people at the public defender's office where I worked. You know, we had compassion for these people.
2: Yeah. But there's still a downside to it. I got a bunch of calls, Charlie. Appreciate your phone call. 888-528-2557. Mike and Piru, welcome to the Pastor Scott Show.
6: Yeah, I was just going to say, this is why we put people in jail and we feed them in jail.
2: Well, you mean because they stole because they're hungry?
6: So if you're hungry, I guess you maybe give your life to the county or the government and they'll house you for as long as you're going to be in jail.
2: Well, let's take that argument and say you could do that, but who pays for that? Like, where?
6: We all pay for that, right?
2: So, I mean, the thing is that if you do that deliberately, you're still stealing in a sense, right? Because you are now stealing from taxpayers. You're stealing from the system, right? There is, and I think that's a big part of theft and why it is such a big problem is that it creates a ripple effect that is in the system, right? You can steal from CVS until they fire everybody and close the store. You know, now you've harmed everybody. Or if you steal because you want to go to prison so you get your food, I can understand the motivation for that. But you're costing the taxpayer or the city or the county a bunch of money in doing that.
6: Well, and isn't that just like socialism, like what people are voting for on the East Coast?
2: Well, and also right here in Los Angeles and a bunch of places. But, you know, part of the socialism argument, I don't know if I'd want to couch it in socialism, but part of the argument that some of these socialists, even though they're not really socialists sometimes, saying is they're talking about justice. Like you heard this person talk about the billionaire corporations, and that's the buzzword here, billionaires. And in California, for example, we're going to maybe vote for something where we're going to take 5% of billionaires' money. And so the question on the other end of it is that stealing? What's going to be the implication of that? Mike, appreciate your phone call, 888-528-2557. You know, if we vote for that and we take all that money and enough of those billionaires leave the state, I think there's already enough billionaires who have left the state in anticipation of that we're already not going to make money if we do it because the tax money that they already pay. Anyway, it's a whole nother thing. But when is it stealing? When is it justified? Is it justified to take money from the wealthy, for example? 888-528-2557. Eric in San Diego, welcome to the Pastor Scott Show.
7: Hi, Pastor Scott. It's been a crazy week. I was a total thief growing up. I remember that first little piece of bubble gum from the 7-Eleven, stuffing it in my sock as probably a 5 or 6 year old, and the rush I got, and then it was mine.
2: Yeah.
7: And I kept on going and turned into bikes, and then it turned into just the rush with houses. And I ended up getting arrested and going to jail for stealing a police car on my way home. And I gave my life to Jesus. And now I'm in a place, and I love where I'm at. I know all about theft. And now there's stuff called, like, pilfering if you're not working hard. So now I'm so strict about it because I am a thief. You know, I have done that before God. He forgave me for it. But, you know, I still did those things. But, man, even to anyone out there.
2: Eric, I think your call dropped there.
7: A little longer. It's called pilfering. It's still stealing.
2: There's a lot of stealing that people don't acknowledge as stealing.
7: Yeah. This week, my buddy, who continued down that path when I was 21.
2: Real quick,
7: I
2: Eric.
7: Gave my life to Christ, and he didn't. And he died this last week on Friday, and I was there. I was the only one there because he kept on that path. So.
2: Yeah, Eric, I don't have a good connection with you. You keep dropping off, but it sounds like what you're talking about is that his relationships weren't real good. I mean, there's a lot when it comes to stealing that impacts so many other people. So when is it okay to steal? We'll talk about this more when we come back. Wesley, Mark, and others, I'll get your calls when we come back on the Pastor Scott Show. 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Is stealing always morally wrong, or are there circumstances that change the moral question? 888-528-2557. 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
12: See if you agree with these words of an IBM engineer. He said, "Don't worry about people stealing your ideas. 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And sometimes it's because it's new. Like when the gospel of Christianity says that salvation is a free gift received by faith. People have resisted that idea for 2,000 years, which is a shame. 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
14: 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We can say the same thing when we realize that a wise, loving, sovereign God is controlling every circumstance of our lives. 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
2: Let me give you the first time caller fanfare, Wesley. There you go. Welcome.
21: Thank you. Hey, I work in the corporate security realm, and I've seen it too many times where people are stealing. It affects other people, not just the corporation. So we have people stealing internally, and people lose their jobs because of it, because that customer will go somewhere else where they're not having those issues. And people are losing their jobs by getting laid off. So it affects everybody. Today, especially, there's so many resources out there for people, food banks, you name it, churches willing to help out those in need. And so I can't see it, but,
2: I think the idea
21: for any kind of stealing.
2: You know, the idea that it has ripple effects is the piece that is such a huge thing. And, you know, why not steal? Why is that one of the Ten Commandments, thou shalt not steal? You know, over and over again in Scripture, we're told not to steal. And I appreciate your phone call, Wesley. One of the most, I think, crucial passages on this, and especially when you're talking about people where there might be an excuse, is Proverbs 6, verse 30. It says, people do not despise a thief if he steals to satisfy his hunger when he is starving. The idea is, yeah, we get it. You're stealing because you're hungry and you're starving, and people don't despise that thief, right? We get it. But the very next verse is, yet if he is caught, he must pay sevenfold, though it costs him all the wealth of his house. Like, why is it still wrong for the starving person to steal? It's because there's a ripple effect. It's you stole from some place, and it probably, you know, the New York politician that we played says it's okay to steal because it's from billion-dollar corporations. The people who get harmed are the other customers who have to pay for those stupid cabinets now that they lock everything up in. that the people who pay later is when the company closes their store, all the employees there who pays. You know, the bigwigs at the top of those corporations, they don't feel it. It's the people who are in your communities feel it. They lose their jobs. You got to travel somewhere farther. Prices go up. You know, stealing, even when you've got a good reason, it impacts the entire society. 888-528-2557. Susanna in San Clemente, welcome to the Pastor Scott Show.
1: 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First-time caller here.
2: First-time caller fanfare. Welcome.
1: Thank you so much. Yeah, I just want to reiterate exactly what you just said. It is in the Bible. I mean, God made it in one of his Ten Commandments. To me, I mean, that's the top ten, right?
2: Right.
1: Thou shalt not steal. So, I mean, that's number one. And I just, I mean, I live in an area where I could list off three or four places where people can get help. They can get items. I mean, through the churches. I mean, there's places to receive the help that you need. I think it's where you want to hold your shame, right? Where you want to walk in and own up that, yeah, I'm going through tough times and I want to, you know, get help, or do I want to steal? And there will be a shame behind that, because when we go against the Lord, there's shame in that, and there's a conviction in everybody's heart, I believe, because we're all made to worship him.
2: Well, so I think it's interesting that you bring up the idea of shame, right? Because I think people are embarrassed sometimes to go to a food bank or to go to a place where it's being offered for free, right? There's something that says,
1: exactly. But
2: you know what? I don't think you should have shame for that. You should do that. You should have shame if you're lazy, right? If the reason that you're hungry is not price increases and not other stuff, it's just that you just don't want to work. Well, there's shame in that. But for the person who really needs it, and you really need help, and we have a lot of people, it's super expensive right now, don't have shame in doing it right. There are people out there who are giving with charity, and that's a good thing that they get to do that. And we should do that for each other.
1: Right, exactly.
2: Yeah.
1: And that's, I mean, and not only not have shame, but people will just love on you. You show up at the church, they don't want you to have any shame. I mean, they want you to come into the truth of Jesus Christ.
2: Yes.
1: And to know that you are so very loved and that we're here for you.
2: Well, see, and
1: that's who we are as people who follow Jesus.
2: Yeah, the other side of it is, the Bible is always against stealing, even when you need it. On the other hand, the Bible is always for generosity, Old and New Testament. You know, the farmers in the Old Testament, you are to leave the parts of your field that you're harvesting that fall to the ground. You are to leave that. You know, so when people then come into your land and take what you've left on the ground, they're not stealing. The order is you leave it for them on purpose. It's a gift.
1: And so I think the endeavor then is to let people, you know, the more and more we can let people really know who Jesus is and then that's his heart for them.
2: And that we,
1: not to say there'll be less stealing, but.
2: And then in our generosity, we help like he would. Right. I think that is such a big piece. Susanna, thanks for calling the Pastor Scott Show. 888-528-2557. And that's a big piece. Stealing is wrong, but it's also wrong to withhold charity. It's the other side. 888-528-2557. David and Carson, welcome to the Pastor Scott Show.
3: How you doing, Pastor Scott? Good to talk to you, my friend.
2: Hi, David. Go ahead.
3: Well, you know, in my view, stealing is wrong. Stealing is stealing, okay?
2: Yeah.
3: And the reason I know that, because I'm speaking from experience. But I was on the other end of the spectrum. Basically, I was working at a business and they were doing government contracts for the military. And the ownership, instead of cutting costs, they were cutting corners.
2: Mm-hmm.
3: And then when the feds got wind of it, they basically took who they could. And unfortunately, I was one of them because I was in quality control and I was presenting, you know, the parts to the government and they were buying the parts as they were. So basically, I ended up doing 90 days in a federal prison. And it was probably the lowest part of my life. Fortunately for me, though, I met somebody there who basically was a Christian, and, you know, he kept me with it. You know what I mean?
2: Yeah.
3: We would get up every morning, walk around the track and pray. We would go to, you know, they had a chapel there. We would go to chapel every Sunday, and, you know, he would just stick by my side and just, you know, make sure I stayed on the straight and narrow. But, you know, it was a hard lesson learned.
2: I think it's important for people to hear because, you know, justice has to be done, right? So you have, whether you're stealing because you're hungry or you're stealing because you're cutting corners for a federal contractor, is still stealing. You're taking something that doesn't belong to you.
3: Exactly.
2: And in probably in your case, maybe you're causing danger for people because the product's not as good. Or there's so many different things that are a part of that. I appreciate your phone call, David. Rosalie in L.A., welcome to the Pastor Scott Show. Rosalie, you there?
4: Yes.
2: Go ahead, Rosalie.
4: Yes. I just turned you on right now.
2: Okay.
4: Yeah, I just turned you on right now.
2: Well, you're on the air.
4: I just wanted to say, yeah, it says thou shall not steal, but it says, thou shall not steal, but it says to feed the hungry.
2: Mm-hmm.
4: If you're hungry or something, I don't think there's nothing wrong with asking the person if you could buy an apple for them or something.
2: That's right. Giving is required. So it's the other end of it. I appreciate your phone call, Rosalie, that it is both things. The Bible is always against stealing. And, you know, the cultures, any culture really has to be against stealing, even when you understand it. Proverbs 6:30, people do not despise the thief if he steals to satisfy his hunger when he is starving. Everybody understands that. However, the next verse is, yet when he is caught, he must pay sevenfold, though it costs him all the wealth of his house. Because when we steal, it affects everything. At the end of the line there, it makes more people hungry, right? It causes more problems. A New Testament verse for you, and I'll leave you with this, is Ephesians chapter 4:28. If anyone who has been stealing must steal no longer. What I like about this verse is it doesn't end there. Like, that seems like what you ought to do. Like, if you're a thief out there, you've been stealing, it doesn't end there. It says, anyone who has been stealing must steal no longer, but must work, doing something useful with their own hands, that they may have something to share with those in need. Right? That is the Christian conviction here, is that you need to not steal. There's no justification for it, but you must work, doing something useful with your own hands, so that you might have something to share with those in need. Because the people who have needs, they're the ones tempted to steal for the better reasons. And the more we're sharing what we have with those who are in need, the more we're working hard to do that, then the less reason anybody actually even has to go steal. It's interesting. We've had callers talking about how these companies that are where people steal all the stuff, it is not usually people in need. That's the falsehood. It is usually people stealing a bunch of stuff that they can go sell and fence somewhere. But some people are stealing because they have needs. And we live in a time where things are crazy expensive. I get it. Let's be more generous. Let's make sure to donate. Let's make sure that we are able to do that so that we can share with those who are in need. I think the Bible's clear on both sides. Number one, don't steal. Number two, share what you have. Be generous. 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
22: 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I hear you're a bad boy, but I want you to know that I don't believe a word of it. Believing the best about someone in the face of their bad behavior or cruel words is not an easy thing to do. The Christian, above all, is called to do this very thing. Maybe you and I need to be reminded to believe that a transformation can take place. Find that Howard Hendricks in your life. 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
28: 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The Lord God Almighty has declared in His Word, in the book of Jeremiah, that He loves you with an everlasting love. 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It's not based upon theory. It's not based upon politics. 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It's not based upon media or the news that's breaking today. 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
32: Martha Washington faced a lot of challenges while being married to our nation's first president. But she didn't let circumstances control her emotions. Here's what she wrote to a friend.
33: "I am still determined to be cheerful and happy in whatever situation I may be. For I have also learned from experience that the greater part of our happiness or misery depends on our dispositions and not on our circumstances."
32: Are you carrying around seeds of happiness or of misery? Left to ourselves, we usually choose misery. That's why we need God's grace. He can plant seeds of contentment and joy in our hearts that will last through any difficulty. The Apostle Paul said, "I have learned to be content, whatever the circumstances." We can say the same thing when we realize that a wise, loving, sovereign God is controlling every circumstance of our lives. With Seeking Him, I'm Nancy DeMoss Walkmuth.
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4: Near the end of the Revolutionary War, George Washington received a letter from one of his own officers. Colonel Louis Nicola suggested that America might be better served by a monarchy, with Washington himself as king. Washington firmly rejected the idea. He had spent years leading Americans in a fight for independence from a monarchy. He would not see that victory end with America creating a king of its own. He understood that the cause of the revolution was greater than any one man. His example reminds us that power can be offered, earned, or taken. But character determines whether we use it for ourselves or remain faithful to something greater.
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6: 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I'm David Wheaton, the host. 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As always, thank you for your notes of encouragement, financial support, and lifting us up in prayer. If you're a Christian, you likely find yourself gobsmacked. That's a British word in light of our guest today, for utterly astonished at the craziness you see all around you in society, such as how abortion, the killing of unborn human beings, is celebrated, or how living together before marriage is promoted as necessary to ascertain compatibility, or how boys can purportedly become girls and vice versa, and how hospitals and doctors are more than willing to remove private parts to quote-unquote transition them, or how two men can quote-unquote marry and then choose a woman out of a catalog to be artificially inseminated by one of them to carry their baby, or how the proposed solution to crime is, quote, defunding the police and then reducing consequences for criminals, or how those who illegally enter the country should be able to vote and receive taxpayer benefits. The worldview on these issues and many more may seem like lunacy to the Christian, but to the non-Christian or to the liberal professing Christian, these things seem perfectly reasonable, even worthy of celebration. Fundamentally, the divide we see and feel in our society is between one side that believes in God and adheres to the framework he established, versus another side that rejects the biblical worldview on each point and promotes what is right in their own eyes. Frankly, this shouldn't surprise us, as it's been the story of mankind from the very beginning. What God establishes, man rejects and rebels against. Satan falsely promised Eve that eating the forbidden fruit would lead to wisdom and liberation, but the opposite occurred: shame, enslavement, and ultimately death. Our guest this weekend is Carl Truman. He is a professor of biblical and theological studies at Grove City College and the author of the book, The Desecration of Man: How the Rejection of God Degrades Our Humanity. This is our new featured resource, and we'll tell you how you can order a copy today. We hope this discussion helps you better discern what is at work in our society and how the only answer is to repent, believe, and follow God's gospel and will. Let's get to the interview with Carl Truman. Carl, it's so good to have you on the Christian Worldview radio program. This is your first time on the program. Before we get into the topic of your book, tell us about your background, how you became a Christian, and what you do now.
0: My background is I grew up in England, the West Country of England, over in Gloucestershire. I became a Christian. There was no single moment of flash of lightning moment, but I became a Christian sometime during my first year at university. I was an undergraduate at the University of Cambridge through reading a book by Dr. J.I. Packer. I married, kids, granddaughter, and currently I have two hats. I'm a visiting fellow at the University of Notre Dame, but my full-time job that I'm returning to in a couple of months' time is teaching in the Biblical and Theological Studies Department at Grove City College in Western Pennsylvania.
6: Thank you for sharing that with us. Now, let's get to your book. On the inside cover of your book, where it gives almost a thesis or what is this book about, it says, "In the Desecration of Man, Carl Truman argues that modern man's crisis of meaning stems from a rejection of a simple truth that we, humans, were made in the image of God, unmoored from the basic moral fact that secures human dignity, that we're made in the image of God. We violently disrespect our own minds and bodies through abortion, pornography, casual sex, gender transitions, and more. And in this respect, we blaspheme God himself with devastating practical and spiritual consequences." So, Carl, the rejection of God is really the story of humanity. That really explains what goes on in our world. Explain what you mean, though, by the desecration of man. And is it worse now than previously, or is it just more evident now?
0: The interesting thing, of course, is if we're made in God's image, then one of the ways that we can demonstrate independence from God, our God-like stature, is to transgress the limits that God has placed upon us and the end which God has tailored us towards. And we see that back in Genesis 3 in the narrative when the serpent tempts Eve by saying, you know, God knows that if you eat of the fruit of the tree, you will be like God. If you want to be God-like, then you've got to break the rules. You've got to break God's rules. The paradox of that, of course, is that what gives us our dignity, what makes us unique, what makes us special is the fact we're made in the image of God. And therefore, throwing off that image or rejecting what that image requires of us, although it promises to deliver us as gods ourselves, what it actually does is it degrades us quite dramatically. Now, the second part of your question has this, you know, is this a new thing or has it always gone on? There's a sense in which it's always gone on. I pointed back to Eve when Eve desecrates what it means to be human when she breaks the rules. I think what's different today is we have tremendous technological power at our disposal, which allows us to think that we are just so close to becoming gods ourselves. You even see this language being used with regularity by the tech gurus who are pushing some aspects of artificial intelligence, by the transhumanists. We're about to transcend ourselves and become godlike. So, yes, it's a perennial problem, but we now have the capacity for achieving this, which we've never had before.
6: I'm going to read from the introduction to your book. You say, what does it mean to be a human being today? Or more succinctly, what is man? Once upon a time in the West, you write, the answer would have been easy. Man is a creature made in the image of God who created him, and his life, man's life, is to be ordered to those ends that this involves, as you were just saying. The book of Genesis, the origin of this idea, defines these as going forth and reproducing, subduing the earth, and living life under the authority of God the Creator. Then you say, we now live in a world that no longer agrees on that definition. We often experience our world as one that is disenchanted, one that finds implausible the idea that there is anything transcendent to which we can point to find meaning and significance in the imminent. And then you say, modern society glories in transgression, and transgression is exhilarating. I thought that was a very interesting observation. You set up this contrast in this early part of the book where you say, like, the mayor of Belfast, Ireland, had done this stained glass window in City Hall depicting a young man with a T-shirt that says, "Save Sodomy from Ulster." In other words, the original quote was, "Save Ulster," I think it's a town or something in Ireland, "from sodomy," but it was a perversion or a mockery of that. So they're promoting the LGBTQ movement. And then you say the contrast is,
7: You get people today, they're all for that. But then you get a warning before you go to a movie in the 1940s that there's going to be smoking scenes in this movie, and you better be aware of that.
0: Yeah.
7: And so talk about how the exhilarating rebellion part of this, how the desecration of man, the rebellion against God, the rejection of him, that is just the inner motivation that drives this desecration.
0: You said it in a much larger context. I think what's emerged in the last 500-600 years is slowly but surely a notion of what it means to be human defined by autonomy. You know, if you lived in the Middle Ages in the village of my home county of Gloucestershire, everything about you would have been given to you. You'd have had no say over it. Where you were born, where you lived your life, the church you were baptized, married, and would be buried by. There would be no career choice. Born the son of the local blacksmith, hey, you're going to be a blacksmith when you grow up. Born the son of a local peasant farmer, you're going to be a peasant farmer when you grow up. Everything that defined you as a human being was solid and fixed, and you had no choice or power over it. The last 400 or 500 years, all of that has changed. Most of us, if not all of us in the West now, are really defined by things that we have chosen. We choose where to work. We choose who we marry. We choose the career path. We choose where we go to college. And that means that the sense of self has dramatically changed. As we might say, as external authority has faded away, the sense of self has moved inwards. And that then raises another question. So what does it mean to be genuinely me? Now, if I was to ask a medieval peasant that, well, to be genuinely me in the Middle Ages would have been to have conformed to those things that were given. They're not solid anymore. What does it mean to be genuinely me? Well, that's where the notion of authenticity emerges. And how do I know my actions are authentic? Because I have chosen them independently and freely for myself. And that tends, on the whole, to tilt us in the direction of breaking the rules. How do we know we're authentic? Because we don't simply accept the sexual mores of previous generations. In fact, we break through them. We don't simply accept the morality, the customs, the art, the culture of previous generations. We smash through them, we transgress. So the whole notion of the modern self as a kind of autonomous, expressive individual points strongly towards transgression as a means of authentication.
7: And you also say that the reason this has changed, this move to radical autonomy, trying to be your own God, rejecting everything that God established, it's often assigned to industrialization or bureaucracy. Explain why those two reasons are not why we are where we are today.
0: Well, that connects to what's often referred to as the disenchantment thesis, which was made popular by a German sociologist, Max Weber, in the early 20th century. And he was really pointing out that industrialization, the development of industrialized labor and bureaucracy, you know, massive state bureaucracies, led to a different experience of the world for the individual. The individual, in some sense, loses value. I mean, think, if you're the blacksmith in the medieval village, you're a very important person. Only you can do that job. You're not replaceable with somebody else. So there's a sense of value that you feel about yourself in that context. Once people are making horseshoes in factories and the only skill needed is pressing a button or pulling a lever, anybody can do it. You're very replaceable. So this kind of disillusionment about what it means to be me as an individual sets in. And bureaucracy does a similar thing. If ever you had to tackle with the healthcare system or the immigration system, you know exactly what it means to be a number rather than an individual person in the way you're treated. So what I was getting at there is there have been developments in modern society that have led to a loss of the sense of depth and mystery and magic in the world around us, and lost the sense of depth in ourselves as well. And that's become a very popular way, even among Christians, of thinking about what's going on in contemporary society. We're living in a world that's disenchanted. And the answer is we need to re-enchant the world. Well, I'm persuaded by

0: Life can be messy, but you don't have to figure it out alone.
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3: Going on there. And that's what I say, you know, that's desecration. Why does society find that exhilarating? Because there's nothing more exhilarating than having the blood of God on your hands, defying those things that God says need to be followed, trashing the sacred. And there's nothing more sacred than those who bear his image on the face of the planet.
4: And I think that's so accurate, because you see things on social media, you just say someone's clearly, or a group of people are clearly just sticking their finger in the eye of God, doing something. You just, I can't believe that. But what you just said explains it. There's an intentional destruction and a glorying and exhilaration that they're getting when they destroy things that God has established for our good and his glory, by the way. And I think, Carl, this goes to explain so much of what is taking place politically, let's say in our country, on the left. I want to read from early in the book. You say that there's a dominant cultural pathology that is particularly notable in today's cultural elites. Transgression of that once considered sacred has become the primary task. And transgression of the sacred is exhilarating, as you've been discussing, precisely because it makes us feel like gods, the creators of our own meanings and our own selves. All we need to do is cross lines previously enforced by the idea of God with a capital G, and we thereby assume the role of being gods. That sounds to me like that defines the political left today. And we'll get into the political right in a second, because you did mention there's a desecration going on there too. But talk about the political left today, even in America and abroad, and how that paradigm defines it.
3: Well, the political left, I think, certainly in the United States and also in many parts of Europe, has defined itself, I would say, on the basis of destroying what it means to be human. Whether we're talking about abortion, whether we're talking about transgenderism, which involves the mutilation and destruction of the body, whether you're talking about medically assisted suicide, all of these things really strike very deeply at the heart of anthropology. When I was growing up in Europe, the political debates in England, well, you know, they're about tax rates, or, you know, should it be a mixed economy or purely private enterprise? And they were significant and important debates, but they weren't quite so directly assaults on what it means to be human that we see today. Today, we're in a political environment where the left is laser focused, or certainly the radical elements of the left. I'm not going to embrace everybody left of center in this, but the radical elements of the left, the noisiest parts of the left, are laser focused on dismantling what it means to be human, and maybe not just dismantling it, but smashing it to pieces and taking delight in so doing.
4: Smash the patriarchy. I was at a place and I saw the t-shirt that said that, and he's like, who thinks that way? We want to smash the patriarchal system that God set up with God the Father. Carl Truman is our guest today here on the Christian Worldview. We're talking about his brand new book, The Desecration of Man. You talked about the political left and how it is defined by the desecration of man and the destruction of anything that's sacred. How do you see that desecration operating on the right politically as well, too, in terms of President Trump and maybe the MAGA movement?
3: There are a number of things one could point to there. Most obviously, I think, the crudity of language that is deployed. The last two presidents have been the most foul-mouthed presidents in the history of the United States. Well, what's so attractive about using the F-bomb in public, for example, which would have ended a political career 40 years ago? It's transgressive. It makes you look cool and hip in a transgressive world. Think about the vice president, who's touted as a devout Catholic convert, but can use the F-bomb as good as anybody. And he's quite happy to treat other people made in the image of God like dirt on his social media accounts. While in terms of policies, it seems to me that the left is the most explicitly committed to what we might call anti-humanism. When I take humanism there to mean understanding human beings made in the image of God, the way the right behaves is often anti-humanist as well.
4: Carl Truman gives us a lot to think about and a lot of clarity about what drives the unbelieving world we live in. The goal is to replace God and to be their own God. And by smashing God's laws, it makes them feel powerful and autonomous. But it always ends

0: badly. Carl's new book, The Desecration of Man, How the Rejection of God Degrades Our Humanity, is our new featured resource. 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We have much more coming up with Carl Truman, so please stay with us. I'm David Wheaton. 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You are invited to two events in September. The first is the Christian Worldview Speaker Series event on Saturday, September 12th at Stonehouse Farm in Jordan, Minnesota, with Pastor Travis Allen of Grace Church in Greeley, Colorado, who is a longtime favorite guest on the program and former Managing Director of Grace to You and a U.S. Navy SEAL. We will discuss a wide range of current events and issues of the faith, along with audience questions. Dinner will be served. 2 days later, on Monday, September 14th, is the annual Overcomer Foundation Cup golf and dinner event at White Bear Yacht Club near St. Paul, Minnesota. Golfers from near and far experience an enjoyable day of golf, meals, and fellowship, all in support of the Overcomer Foundation, which is the nonprofit organization that directs the Christian Worldview. More details and registration for both events is at thechristianworldview.org or call us at 1-888-646-2233. 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Ed Vitagliano of American Family Association writes how foundations of our past provide a blueprint for future political and cultural renewal. My column is about the consequences of a nation rebelling against God and the blessings for repentance as described in Psalm chapter 2. 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I'm David Wheaton. 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Our topic today is How the Rejection of God Degrades Our Humanity, which is the subtitle of the book titled The Desecration of Man, written by our guest, Carl Truman. You write in the book, Carl, you say, in sum, this book argues that there are only two ways to address the question. The question is, what is man? We can embrace Nietzsche's challenge and continue the project of self-creation, becoming our own gods, or we can embrace the Christian faith with its dogmas, its cultic practices, and its ethics. We'll get to that in a bit. So there is no stable third option. We must choose today whom we will follow, Christianity's Messiah or Nietzsche's madman. All else is nihilism. Is there a third way, though, that is becoming very popular today, at least in the West, in Europe, in your country where you're from, in the UK? And this is the rise of Islam. How does Islam factor into what you see as the desecration of man? Because this seems to be becoming dominant in many places in Western civilization.
1: The rise of Islam is interesting, clearly connected to immigration patterns in the West, particularly in Western Europe. I think I'm right in saying that Islam does not believe that human beings are made in the image of God. So there's a clear theological divide between Muslims and Christians there. I would say Islam is a great example of something that's moving in to fill the vacuum. Most people who sit and reflect for any length of time on what's going on relative to humanity realize that the problem is fundamentally a metaphysical one. It's one that points beyond this world to some grounding of this world in something beyond. And Islam offers a metaphysical answer to that, that the world is created by Allah, et cetera, et cetera. So I would say people moving towards Islam are asking the right question. As a Christian, I would say that they're coming up with the wrong answer. But certainly, the rise of Islam is intimately connected to the spiritual and metaphysical poverty of the West at this point.
0: Following up on that question about the rise of Islam in the Western civilization, especially Western Europe, how is the digression taking place in Europe, which was formerly very strongly Christian, the Reformation and everything that took place there? Yeah. How is what is taking place there a case study in the thesis of your book? And what has been the process for how that has taken place in Europe and to some degree what is happening in some places in America right now?
1: Americans often talk about Europe as if it was a coherent entity. Of course, it isn't. It's a collection of different countries that have very different cultures. You know, my home country of England even has a different culture to that of Scotland, let alone Italy or Spain. But certainly, I would say in England, what we've seen clearly is immigration plays a significant role. And without wanting to get too much into the nitty-gritty, Islam at the moment exerts an oversized influence because the current Labour government has much of its power base in inner cities where Islam is strong. If you were to visit my home village in Gloucestershire, it's not really changed much since I was a kid there 40 years ago. So there are local political reasons why we see Islam exerting such power and influence. I would say that some of the problem has been the corruption of the church. The child abuse scandal that swirled around the Catholic Church for many years has done a lot of damage to the Catholic Church's credibility. And by given the fact that a lot of people don't make a distinction between churches, you know, if you're in a church, you tend to blur the distinctions. That, I think, has had an effect on all churches in terms of how they're perceived. I think we've had 50 or 60 years of a strong cultural emphasis that has downplayed Christianity or damned Christianity in the public sphere for the longest time. England, I think, also had, you know, its powerhouse church was the Church of England. Well, the Church of England, though there are some faithful men, women in the Church of England, the Church of England on a whole long ago became the sort of a vassal of the secular state and was there really to do the secular state's bidding or to be treated like a joke. So there are strong impulses within the culture that have downgraded the authority of Christianity in England.
0: Let's touch on something that you mentioned earlier about technology, how technology has led in some way to this desecration or destruction of man. You talk about feminism in the book, and you say this kind of feminism is a direct challenge to the notion that we have limits, obligations, and ends. God established limits and obligations and ends for us, and those are to be, no, we don't pay attention to those anymore. Yeah. It sees the womb as a limitation. It sees motherhood as an imposition, and it sees the reproductive teleology of the body not as something to be embraced, but as something to be overcome. It involves a desecration of the human body in all three aspects. And then skipping down a bit, you quote the opening lines of the Transhumanist Manifesto. You say the Transhumanist Manifesto challenges the human condition. This condition asserts that aging is a disease. Augmentation and enhancement to the human body and brain are essential to prevail, and that well-being is essential to prosper within safe and healthy environments. And so the common types of issues we see in the news nowadays, people are trying to transcend being a human. I want my brain to live forever, and I want to upgrade my brain, and all this technology used. How is the technological aspect, almost like a technocracy, enhancing and augmenting this desecration of man?
1: I think you're putting your finger on what's key there, that technology really allows us to think that any given limits are problems. And you're referring there to sort of the radical feminism that sort of flows from Simone de Beauvoir, the French thinker, who makes a comment, you know, women won't be truly liberated until motherhood is abolished. Very explicit that the body is a problem. And I think transhumanism picks that up. And we now live in an era where technology allows us to imagine that. Again, think of going to a doctor 200 years ago and saying, I think I'm a woman trapped in a man's body. The doctor would have said, well, that's a problem. It's a problem with your mind. You need to bring your mind into line with your body. Today, you're likely to get completely the opposite answer. That's a problem with your body. We need to bring your body into line with your mind. Well, what's the difference? The difference is the technology available today makes it possible to imagine that we can be born a man and turn ourselves electively into a woman. So technology is absolutely crucial to the way we imagine the authority of our bodies. And secondly, just about the authority of the body. If I'm correct, that the last 500 or 600 years have been marked by an increasingly explicit and active rebellion against external authority, then what is the last great external authority? It's our bodies. I say to the students in class, okay, you can self-identify as anything you want, but you cannot self-identify as immortal, because sooner or later your body will assert its authority on that question and you will die. And so I think it's not incidental that technology is turning its attention now to breaking through what they would consider the last enemy, and that is the limited nature of the human body.
0: And that's my next question for you, because you spend a couple of chapters talking about that, of the final enemy being death. You also have a chapter on mechanical reproduction. And so these issues of how sex has been changed from not something within the covenant of marriage for reproduction, for unity within husband and wife, how that's become, as you write, mechanical reproduction, and also with the issue of in vitro fertilization too. Touch on those and explain more about how death is treated nowadays. You even say there's not a sacredness to death anymore. It's, we want to ignore it. It's very transient and over, and let's move on. How have those things approaching core issues of life, of the sexual relationship and death, been altered?
1: Sex, one could make various comments. One, of course, is that we now think of sex as recreation. We don't see it as primarily connected to marriage or procreation. And the reason we do that is technological. We're able to avoid the natural consequences of sex through antibiotics and contraceptives that would have been impossible or very difficult many, many years ago. The issue of IVF and surrogacy, I think, you know, one has to handle these very sensitively, because they're often very delicate pastoral things. The young couple who can't have children and are desperate to have a child desire a good thing. One wouldn't want to stand in judgment over them for their desire. The question is, when we start to take control of procreation and we start to conceive in test tubes, for example, that has consequences. Now, the consequence many Christians think of course, is a so-called surplus embryo problem, where, you know, if you're pro-life and you believe life begins at conception, suddenly you've got all of these surplus lives. What do you do with those? In this book, I go a little further and say, though, that even if you just produced one embryo in that process, the question of what IVF and particularly surrogacy do to children and motherhood in modern culture is a significant one. Surrogate mothers, what is their legal status? They just become baby-carrying machines. The law courts have to treat children like things, because lawsuits blow up around IVF and around surrogacy that are really quite horrific when you look at the details. Mm-hmm. Now, it's not the only thing that turns children into objects. I think no-fault divorce does the same. You know, the judge has to decide who gets the couch, who gets the dog, and who gets the kids. So it's not the only thing in modern society, but the seizing hold of reproduction, bringing it under human control, has unforeseen consequences for how we think about what it means to be human. We turn human beings from persons into things. Death, of course, is always going to be the great challenge, because it is the great limiting factor of human existence. And in the book, I point to a number of ways we deal with it. One, we trivialize it through Hollywood movies, for example, where I would say it becomes kind of harmless, if you like. Another way we deal with it is we ignore it. We don't have graveyards by our churches anymore, often for zoning reasons, of course, but it affects the imagination. We're not confronted with the presence of the dead in our midst as previous generations were. And then, of course, we have the transhumanist gambit. You know, don't worry, we'll be able to overcome death through the doubling down on technological prowess. We trivialize, we ignore, or we try to control it. Those are the three basic elements there.
0: Carl Truman is our guest today. He is the author of the book we're discussing, The Desecration of Man, How the Rejection of God Degrades Our Humanity. And the book is our new featured resource. It's hardcover, 256 pages, and retails for $29. For a limited time, you can order it for a donation of any amount to the Christian Worldview. Our contact information will be given during this break. We have one more segment with Carl Truman coming up, where he will tell us the solution to man desecrating himself. I'm David Wheaton. 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You are invited to two events in September. The first is the Christian Worldview Speaker Series event on Saturday, September 12th at Stonehouse Farm in Jordan, Minnesota, with Pastor Travis Allen of Grace Church in Greeley, Colorado, who is a longtime favorite guest on the program and former managing director of Grace to You and a U.S. Navy SEAL. We will discuss a wide range of current events and issues of the faith, along with audience questions. Dinner will be served. 2 days later, on Monday, September 14th, is the annual Overcomer Foundation Cup golf and dinner event at White Bear Yacht Club near St. Paul, Minnesota. 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More details and registration for both events is at thechristianworldview.org or call us at 1-888-646-2233. The July-August issue of the Christian Worldview Journal commemorates 250 years of America. Ed Vitagliano of American Family Association writes how foundations of our past provide a blueprint for future political and cultural renewal. My column is about the consequences of a nation rebelling against God and the blessings for repentance as described in Psalm chapter 2. There's lots of additional content, including the insert with resources for adults and children. 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I'm David Wheaton. 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Our topic today is How the Rejection of God Degrades Our Humanity, which is the subtitle of the book titled The Desecration of Man, written by our guest, Carl Truman. Final two questions for you, Carl, because I want to get toward the end of the book. When you talk about what is the answer to the desecration of man is the consecration of man. And so you talk in the final chapter of the book on the consecration of man. There needs to be a return to deep-rooted Christian faith, not just cultural Christianity.
1: Yeah.
0: And you say this, Christianity is a religion that has at least three dimensions, creed, cult, and code. And precisely because desecration is a function of the modern social imaginary, we need more than just arguments to solve the problem. Creed, cult, and code are all vital. The reassertion of our limits, obligations, and ends, remember that little triad we talked about earlier, is the result of all three. So you say a lot there. Define some things for us. What the social imaginary is,
1: yeah.
0: Why creed, cult, and code are important, and then also the limits, obligations, and ends. I know that's a three-part question, but I know you can handle it.
1: Yeah, well, social imaginary is a term coined by Charles Taylor. It's a rather ugly term because he uses an adjective as a noun, imaginary. But what he's really getting at there is that the way that we think about the world is much less to do with arguments we've heard and been persuaded by, and it's more intuitive than that. We imagine the world to be a certain way. And I think that points to the fact that if you're going to win hearts and souls and minds, you've got to present people with more than just an argument. You've got to grab their imagination. Think of why most people shifted their view towards being favorable to gay marriage. It wasn't because they read books on the subject. It was because they had gay friends or because they watched Will and Grace on the TV. Their intuitions were shaped. It was not a propositional thing so much as an intuitive thing. So turning to the church then, the battle for souls today. First of all, we do need good teaching. Clearly, the Bible teaches things about God and about man that we need to press home on people. But the church needs to do more than that. It needs to have a form of worship, a cult, that reflects that, that embodies that, and presses it on people. Again, think about sermons you've heard and hymns that you've sung. I bet you remember more clearly the hymns you've sung than the sermons you've heard. The hymns shape us. Singing corporately shapes us. The rhythm of the worship service shapes us. And then we have the code, and that's the way we live our lives. And if, as I argue in parts of the book, the problem is today that we treat other persons as things, the way we live our lives, treating other persons as persons, becomes important. And so something like hospitality is part of consecration as well, just as ancient Israel were to be hospitable to the sojourner in their midst. So the church is to be hospitable to people as well. Again, think about, I bet you probably don't remember any lectures you went to at college, but you may well remember being invited to a professor's house for Sunday lunch. Hospitality grabs the imagination. And the great thing is, it also, this spreads the responsibility among the people of God. Not everybody can be a great apologist. Not everybody can be a great preacher or teacher. But within the body of Christ, there are different tasks. And okay, maybe you're not a great teacher, but maybe you can be hospitable on a Sunday or during the week. And that too plays a part in the church's task of reaching out to the world around with hope by demonstrating what it means to be truly human, made in the image of God.
0: So we need a deep-rooted faith, one that would have to be based on personal individual salvation, repentance, and believing the gospel. It can't just be checking off the boxes of going to church and singing the songs, because unbelievers typically don't even want to do those things because they don't have a transformed heart.
1: Yeah.
0: They have not a regenerated heart. So there has to be personal regeneration.
1: Yeah.
0: And so you gave some things there just in your last answer, but what would be your final exhortation to Christians today, pastors listening, to be able to identify this desecration of man? Because a lot of things in your book stood out to me. Oh, that makes sense. When you see what's going on in that particular cultural warring issue, you see it. Oh, okay, that's why it's taking place. So what is your exhortation to Christians to stand against that? What kind of posture, what kind of language, in what means should we stand against it and instead work toward the consecration of man? Is it through evangelism, discipleship? What do you suggest?
1: I suppose through all the above, I would say that understand what it means to be made in the image of God. And often when you talk to people about that, they think immediately of, well, it means to be rational, for example. I would say also, it also means to be personal. It means to be a person. We are free beings who interact with each other freely. When we look into the eyes of somebody else, we don't just see another thing. We see, as Adam says, flesh of my flesh and bone of my bone. Treating other people as persons of value and not just as things, that's key. And so I would say to pastors out there, think about how you cultivate that in your church. Obviously, you've got to teach it. But also in the way you worship and the way you encourage your people to live their lives 7 days a week, those are areas where we can really press home what it means to be truly human.
0: Well, Carl, we so appreciate the thoughtfulness that went into writing this book, The Desecration of Man. We thank you for coming on the Christian Worldview radio program today, and we just wish all of God's best and grace to you.
1: Thanks very much for having me on.
0: Again, Carl Truman has been our guest today. We have links to him at our website, thechristianworldview.org. If you missed any of the interview today, you can hear it again at our website or via podcast. You can also order his book, The Desecration of Man, for a donation of any amount to the Christian Worldview. Our contact information will be given immediately following today's program. His book is important because it explains why things are the way they are in the world. It's been the same pattern from the very beginning. God establishes his perfect will and ways. Man rejects it, and in doing so, doesn't elevate himself as he thinks he will, but rather desecrates himself and the world around him and brings God's judgment upon himself. Remember Adam and Eve in the garden? What God told them for their good, they rejected and then disobeyed and suffered the shame, the separation, and the death that is the result of sin. The same pattern with Cain, their son. God established his will for sacrifice for sin. Take the best of your flock, an animal sacrifice. Cain rejected that and decided to do it his own way, with a sacrifice from his crops. The same pattern with Israel. God revealed himself to Israel and how he was to be worshipped. They rejected him and worshipped other gods, desecrated themselves, incurred judgment, and were ultimately taken out of their own country that God had given to them. The same pattern in America. We started out acknowledging God in his ways to a large degree, the Declaration of Independence and Constitution and our laws are largely based on biblical principles. But the rebels can't have that. And so there has been an unending revolution to undermine and destroy this country and transform it into a secular socialist utopia. This sentence caught my attention from Carl Truman's book, quote, "Modern society glories in transgression, and transgression is exhilarating." He goes on to say, if one rejects God, everything changes. those who kill God, so to speak, those who indulge in the greatest act of desecration, are obliged to become gods themselves and to desecrate God's image again and again, unquote. Why do unbelievers glory in transgression, in sin? Why is sin or transgression exhilarating? Why does man want to be his own God? Being like God or usurping God's authority is the root motivation behind every sin. It's God says one thing, I will do another. Listen to what Satan told Eve in the garden. The serpent said to the woman, Genesis 3, verse 4, you surely will not die if you eat the forbidden fruit. Verse 5, for God knows that in the day you eat from it, your eyes will be opened, and listen to this, and you will be like God, knowing good and evil. You will be like God. This is irresistible for unregenerate mankind, to be like God, to know more, to have more power, to achieve a higher state. So glorying in sin or transgression against God, being exhilarated by it, and striving to be our own God. These are all related. It all begins with the sin nature we are all born with and then cultivate. Just like a child cries to get its own way. So our default position is about getting our own way in life and satisfying our own fleshly desires. And then along comes the Father, God, with his perfect will and ways that he designed for our good and his glory. He makes us male or female, but we don't like being told what we must be. He designed sex to be within marriage for unity and procreation. We don't like that supposed restriction. Unregenerate men and women want to gratify their flesh by having sex with whomever they want, whenever they want. And then when a baby is conceived, we want the choice to end that life. The Bible actually says that hearing God's laws with a rebellious heart only makes us want to break the laws even more. Romans 7, for while we were in the flesh, Paul writes, the sinful passions in our flesh, which were aroused by the law, were at work in the members of our body to bear fruit for death. So when our inborn rebellion is not repented of, the lust to be our own God and get our own way and just replace God, it only intensifies. So the unbeliever, thinking he's the master of his own ship, he takes pleasure in sinning against God. He thinks he's winning against God. In fact, sin is not just pleasurable and self-glorifying, but it's exhilarating and exciting to be taking on and defeating God. Have you ever noticed what it says at the end of Romans chapter 1 that describes this downward spiral of the unbeliever? Romans 1 verse 28, and just as they, unbelievers, did not see fit to acknowledge God any longer, God gave them over to a depraved mind to do those things which are not proper, being filled with all unrighteousness, wickedness, greed, and it goes on to all sorts of sin. And then it finishes the chapter this way, verse 32, and although they, unbelievers, know the ordinance of God, that those who practice such things are worthy of death, they not only do the same sins, but also give hearty approval to those who practice them. So this passage says they know God's laws, they know God's judgment for breaking the laws, but they don't care. They give hearty approval to sin. They find it exhilarating. They want to be their own God. This was exactly the pattern of Satan himself. Isaiah 14 describes the king of Babylon, who some biblical scholars also think represents Satan in his fall from heaven. Whatever way you look at it, it describes the rebel and his motivation. Isaiah 14, how have you fallen from heaven, O star of the morning, son of the dawn? You have been cut down to the earth, you who have weakened the nations. But you said in your heart, I will ascend to heaven, I will raise my throne above the stars, and I will sit on the mount of assembly in the recesses of the north. I will ascend above the heights of a cloud. I will make myself like the Most High. It's I. So as Carl Truman was saying, when we reject God and being made in his image to operate according to his will and ways, we don't elevate ourselves like we think we will, but we desecrate ourselves. We literally become crazy. Because what's crazier than thinking we can usurp God and get away with it? Frank Sinatra's popular song, I Did It My Way, it's like our own pathetic little kingdom that accomplishes nothing except for temporarily gratifying our flesh and corrupting other people. It all comes crashing down, and we find ourselves on our knees, bowing before Christ as Lord. Philippians 2, verse 10, at the name of Jesus, it says, every knee will bow of those who are in heaven and on earth and under the earth, and that every tongue will confess that Jesus Christ is Lord to the glory of God the Father. So each of us has a choice to bow before Christ now willingly, enthusiastically, and gratefully as Savior and Lord, or to bow before Him unwillingly in judgment. The choice should be obvious, but fear of God and fear of judgment, or even the positive side of reward and eternal life, are no match for a proud heart that demands it gets its own way. So the antidote to the desecration of man, which comes from rejecting God, is repentance of sin and bowing before Him, believing in His plan of salvation that was earned through His Son. So if you've never been born again, as Jesus commands, call us or go to our website and click on the page, What Must I Do to Be Saved? Because reconciliation with God is infinitely better than the desecration of ourselves. Thank you for joining us today on the Christian Worldview and for your support of this nonprofit radio ministry. 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
5: Near the end of the Revolutionary War, George Washington received a letter from one of his own officers. Colonel Louis Nicola suggested that America might be better served by a monarchy, with Washington himself as king. 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He had spent years leading Americans in a fight for independence from a monarchy. He would not see that victory end with America creating a king of its own. He understood that the cause of the revolution was greater than any one man. His example reminds us that power can be offered, earned, or taken. But character determines whether we use it for ourselves or remain faithful to something greater.
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4: So much for joining the E. coli Sue Freeze Show. I usually don't start that way. So hello, hello, hello. This is Sue Freeze, and I'm so thankful to be with you today. And I'm going to be talking to you about a new book that I am writing, and I'm so excited. It would be book number 4. And I'm very excited about it because it's something that started a long, long time ago. I had two sisters, one older, one younger. We had a 5-bedroom home in Westminster, and it was a 2-story home, and I had the middle bedroom because I was the middle child. And one day I was crying out to God, and I just said, God, who am I and why am I here? It's got to be more than what I'm experiencing right now. It's got to be more than this. And boy, is it more than this. And so everything that happens is preparation for your next assignment. And I wasn't really a believer until about 11 years old. And at 11 years old, I wanted to go to camp. It was YMCA camp. And I was so excited about wanting to go. I don't even know how I heard about it, but I heard about it. And I went to my parents and I said, I really want to go. Well, the cost of it was so much that my parents couldn't afford to have me go, or they didn't want to spend the money or whatever. And so my mom says, okay, so you want to go? And I said, absolutely, I want to go. She said, okay, well, they said that if you sell XYZ number of candy-covered peanuts, these cans of peanuts, that if you sold this many, you would earn enough money to be able to go on this camp. So that was such a good lesson for me on salesmanship, knocking on doors to my neighbors and saying, here's my story and here's what I'm needing, ask and you shall receive, right? I learned so many things. And it was a lesson that my mother allowed me to learn. And I think that that lesson has helped me progress on having doors shut in my face, sometimes kindly, sometimes not so kindly. But you don't know if you don't ask. Seek and you shall find. Knock and the door shall be opened. Those are from the Bible and they're from the Lord. And basically, that's what I learned. I learned that ask and you shall receive. If you don't ask, you don't know. And I taught my children that also. So I go to camp, and what did I learn? I learned about God. Sorry, I've got some issues here. I learned about God. I learned who he was and who I was, at least slightly. You know, I kind of got a glimpse, and it was around a campfire, smelling the pine needles of the pine trees. And every time I smell pine needles or campfire, it's a remembrance of that day. Now, my family environment was not very good. My dad he worked a lot and he was always angry. He'd come home angry. It's like eggshells. And he never said, I love you. Did anybody else relate to any of those types of scenarios? He never said he loved me. And I wanted so badly to just hear my dad say, I love you. He wasn't physical either. His love language was giving gifts. And that's my least favorite and the least to speak love to me is giving me gifts, even though I like gifts. I love gifts, especially when there's a lot of thought that goes into gifts. I think most people do like that, when there's a lot of thought that goes into a gift. Anyway, so he never said, I love you. So they were fighting. They would fight a lot, especially around the dinner table. So I didn't like to eat and I didn't like to be around them. So I got really skinny because I didn't want to eat because my dad would always point out my table manners or lack of, and so on and so forth. So that was my family environment, and it wasn't really very comfortable to be around. And I just always felt like I just really dreamed of having a happy, peaceful home, which we didn't have. So when I went to camp and I received the Lord, the first request or prayer that I gave was to have my mommy and daddy love each other and for us to have a happy home. So I came home so excited that I had this new relationship, and I felt like he was the answer to all of my problems. He was the answer, and he is the answer. I came home all excited to tell my mom, and my mom says, Susie, come here. I have something I need to tell you. And I said, Mom, I got something I need to tell you too. She goes, No, I've got to tell you something. It's really important. I got to tell you this. And she says, Your dad and I have decided to get a divorce. I'm like, No, you can't get a divorce. I just received the Lord and he's going to fix everything. But they didn't listen to me. They didn't listen to me, and they went ahead and did what grownups do. They do what they think is right. I get that. I didn't have a voice. I couldn't tell them not to. They didn't listen to me. And then later on in life, my mom got married to an alcoholic man, my stepfather, and I told her not to marry him. But again, I had no voice. I had no voice because I knew he wasn't a good man and it wasn't a good situation, but my mom didn't listen. And I felt like I didn't have a voice. Side note. Years later, here I am on the radio, and an aha moment happened is that I now have a voice. God's given me this voice on the radio, and he must have thought about it, of course, because he doesn't just give privilege and blessings like this to everybody. Not everybody's on the radio. Maybe not everybody wants to be on the radio. In fact, it was not on my thought process at all to be on the radio. And I've been on over 15 years now. And I think the reason that is that I didn't feel I had a voice when I was young, but now I have a voice. It's very important that I use it for him. I need to use this voice to proclaim him and to let people know that he's real. And that he's there for them too, like he was for me. He held me up when no one was there. And sometimes I felt alone when I knew later I realized he was there all the time. But I didn't realize it during the time. So fast forward now, Why Am I Here is the name and title of my new book. And I'm on chapter 8, so it's not completely finished yet. But I worked on it this last weekend, all weekend long. And I'm close to having it done. In fact, my goal is within 2 weeks. It will be done. And it's an amazing task because I'm being able to share intimate moments that I have and that I've had, and, you know, to be willing to give the answer to why someone believes in the Lord. And all I know from my point of view for you listeners out there is all I can say is I know beyond a shadow of a doubt that our Heavenly Father is real, and I know it firsthand. I know it because I've heard his voice. I've felt his presence. You know, when I'm in church or even when I'm anywhere and I get emotional, I get like really emotional. That's the Holy Spirit working in me. And you might just cry because God gave us tears. He gave us our emotions. And our emotions are like fuel gauges. It kind of lets us know where we are in our thinking, in our belief system, and just where we are in life. You're listening to the Sue Fries Show. Sue Fries, spelled like fries, one word, .com. I tell you that because I want you to go to my website. I want you to experience what I have there for you. God put these things on my mind and in my heart. The love languages, that's something I learned and I've shared with my children. And it's really good to see like how to speak in someone's love language, because we speak in our own love language. And other people speak in their love language. And sometimes, like with my dad, it was like this. I mean, it was like we never connected because he was giving me good gifts. And all I wanted was to hear him say, I love you, and to put his arm around me, give me a hug. because mine are words of affirmation and the other one is physical touch. And quality time I liked. Now, he'd give me a unicycle and then he'd go out there and hold it up for me a little bit for me to learn. But a lot of the time it was just me trying to learn how to ride that unicycle. And I do know how to ride a unicycle, believe it or not. And if you don't believe me, go to the website and look up Love Languages on the Sue Freeze TV, because you'll see me riding a unicycle talking about the love languages. And the unicycle was pertinent in that because that was one of the gifts that my dad gave me as a love language. So why am I here? Have you ever asked yourself that? Why are you here? You know, it's not just to see. Back then, I did a lot of house cleaning because my mom smoked in the house. So everything got kind of yellowed. The paint got yellowed in the kitchen especially. And so we had a flat ceiling with nothing on it. So it was flat and shiny. So it was a gloss. Why? I don't know. And so I would use a wet mop and I would be wiping it. And I could see the results so easy because it was almost like a paintbrush, but it was only a wet mop. And it got rid of all this yellow. I know it sounds gross, doesn't it? I mean, to think that I lived in that for all those years. My mom died way too early, and she did not die of lung cancer. She died of a broken heart. She died of heart failure. My dad died at 60 years old. He died. He had lung cancer. No, he started with kidney cancer. They took one kidney away and they said, if you get 7 years, if you live 7 years, because you have two kidneys, and if you live past 7 years, you should be okay. And at the seventh year, he got lung cancer and he died of lung cancer. My dad stopped smoking the day I was born. So isn't that interesting? My mom didn't die of lung cancer and she smoked till the day she died. Yeah, interesting, I thought. And I thought, why? And I don't know why. And maybe I'll know when I get to heaven. I can ask God why. But then when I get to heaven, I don't know if it's really going to matter. And sometimes that's the way it is, isn't it? So why are you here? Do you know why you're here? My table of contents, I came up with my chapters. And the first one is, why am I here? And the second one is, things happen, because they do happen. And the question is, or the belief system that we have is, why do things happen? And how do we look at those things that happen? Now, I look at how things happen because I'm thinking there's a lesson to be learned. I almost called the Sue Freeze Show Life Lessons instead of the Sue Freeze Show. I almost called it Life Lessons because it's what we take away, our takeaways from the things we go through, how we look at things. It creates a belief system in us. And when we get that belief system, anything that happens from that day forward connects to our belief system. It either confirms our belief system or makes us question or challenge what we believed to begin with. And sometimes our belief systems that actually strengthened us to get through our childhood years actually aren't serving us well now. Can you think of anything right now where, you know, back then this worked? For instance, a child, when they have a tantrum, that might work when they're a child, but when they grow up, those tantrums don't work anymore. It's like they have to come up with another way to express their emotion. Some people, they get hurt and then they show anger, and the anger doesn't really help because it's pushing people away when really that's not what I don't think anybody really wants to do. It's a defense mechanism, of course. But when we get angry, we're pushing people away, but yet really we're trying to say, I'm hurting. You hurt me by what you said. And sometimes it's to leave, just leave, silent treatment. I'm just going to leave. And that works. But then it doesn't. And what do we do with that? So things happen. And how we handle those things that happen and the way we look at those things that happen can change our momentum or the success of the future relationships and the future goals that we set for ourselves. Chapter 3 is on God cares. And if we don't believe that God cares, then we're kind of left to ourselves. We're left on our own. But when we realize that we have a God that really loves us unconditionally, regardless of what we've done, that he's there and he loves us, we might act differently. we might perform differently. We might respond or react differently. You are worthy. Now, there's a really good story. You are worthy. Do you believe you're worthy? Do you believe you're worthy? There was a time in my life where I felt unlovable and I felt really unworthy. And that time was a decision I made, and I'm going to just be real, is I had an abortion. I'm not proud of that, and I'm not saying this to upset you, and I'm not saying this to have you feel sorry for me. I'm healed from this situation, and it's something that I have to live with for the rest of my life. Probably the biggest regret in my entire life was that decision. I can't change that decision. I can make the most of that decision, which is why I'm bringing it up. During that time, I felt it was a head decision. I had no idea the effects of my heart. I had no idea that because of that decision of murdering another human being, do not murder, is one of the Ten Commandments. And a lot of people can say that's one that they didn't do. I can't. So I have to live with that for the rest of my life. I went through a time of feeling unworthy, because how could I be worthy doing something as bad as that? How could I be worthy of love when I didn't love in that situation? So I have to live with that, but now I'm living with it with the understanding that if I can help other people not have to suffer in their emotions and not have to regret that decision, then I would want to speak up. Now, the reason I'm saying this to you right now, listener, and I could be talking to you, God's talking to you, is that you have either already done something like this, maybe exactly this, and you haven't told anybody. God knows. Just know God knows. And he knows the pain that you are holding inside. And it is destroying your insides, even if you don't want to admit it or even acknowledge it. That secret can prevent you from your future joy in the world and in this life. And this is not a dress rehearsal. I tell people this all the time. They just think they've got all the time in the world, but nobody has a promise of tomorrow. So what I'm saying to you, listener, is that if you have done this, if you are holding on to this secret, it is time now, my friend, to let the secret out. Be careful who you share it with. Make sure it's a safe place. Make sure it's a comfort zone for you. But you need to share it and let it out so that you can be freed of the bondage that you're held to with this secret. I know people that have been sexually molested. Me included. That's another secret that needs to be let out. And the only way that can happen is if you come to grips with it and allow it to be out in the proper setting, please. Pick wisely. But these secrets can hold you back from what God has for you, to have you feel unworthy or unlovable. And you are both worthy and you are both lovable. I just do not like this thing going on here. So I really want to give you permission, and I want to encourage and inspire you to finally let the secret out. Let me know how that goes for you. Go to SueFries, spelled like fries, one word, .com. There is an email segment there where you can email me. I'm the only one that reads these emails. Go there and let me know that you heard the show, that you heard the Lord through me, and that you have taken action to get released from the bondage you have by the secret that you're carrying. It is time. It is time. It is time to be freed from this. This is also part of this book, is I am letting people know

0: about having an abortion when they were a teenager, and now they're 30, 40, 50 years old, and they've held the secret all that time. And their parents embrace them and say, I'm so sorry you've had to hold this long. I'm so sorry that you didn't feel safe enough to tell me. And that's what they got, and I'm believing that that's what you'll get if you just release this secret. And sooner is better than later, because we don't have any guarantees in this world. And if you have someone that you need to forgive, don't put it off. Don't put off forgiving, because they're not getting hurt by it. You are. You can't move forward. You can't be released. You can't love completely. You can't be complete if you've got this part of your heart that hurts, even though you try to surround it with numbness, or you just kind of pretend it's not there. It's there, and it comes out when you don't expect it to. And it keeps that belief system that you have going when it needs to let go. It needs to let go of that belief system and put in a new record. Oh my goodness. Go to Sue Free, spelled like fries, one word, and go to the I Am's. The I Am's is who God says you are, and he will replace the records that you're playing in your head, records, recordings. I don't know what a record is. Man, that's so weird to think, isn't it? But those recordings that we play over and over in our heads that aren't serving us well anymore, those belief systems that we have, those ways we used to handle things that worked then and don't work now, we need to change those up, and we can. We can change it. I'm encouraging you to take note. Whenever things are going not well, take note of your thought process. What is happening? How are you feeling? What are you thinking now? And maybe you need to change that thought process. Maybe you need to change how you're thinking. Change that thinking, that stinking thinking, to beautiful believing thinking. And believing God cares for you is a part of that. And I'm hoping that you take this and run with it. I'm hoping that I hear from you. I want to know how this has significantly impacted you in a positive way, because that's what Sue Freeze and the Lord is about. Is he gives us freedom of choice. He gives us freedom to choose him and his ways over other ways. And we might think we've got it all together, and then we don't. And then what? Where do we go? Who do we talk to? Where do you go when you die? Do you know where you go when you die? I know where I'm going when I die. I know where I'm going. Do you know where you're going? And the people that have gone before you, do you know where they are? And are you going to meet them there? Those are really good questions, aren't they? They are. I want to pause because I just want you to think about that for a second. So God cares about you. He cares about how you think. He cares about what you do. He cares about what you eat, what you think about, what you listen to, what you read, who you hang with. He cares about all of that. This is part one of a two-part show. So I'm hoping that if you are listening to part one, that you stay in tuned to listen to part two. Yeah, I really want you to listen to both sides, because you'll get the second half of the book. So be a blessing, and we will see you on the other side of this. And thank you so much for listening.
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1: 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Then maybe it's not a good place. But if you do believe in those things, then maybe it is the right place, and we would love to talk with you. So reach out to SueFreeze.com, and we can talk to you there. So this is part two of part one of a part two segment, and it's on Why Am I Here? And Why Am I Here is a book that's been kind of in my head for a very long time, in fact, from very young, because the book is about my story of asking the Lord that, like when I was, I think, 11 or 12 years old, I'm saying, who am I, God, and why am I here? It's got to be more than this. And so part one was the beginning of the book, and this segment is going to be the second half of the book. And I talked about why am I here, things happen, God cares, and chapter four is on you are worthy. And you are worthy. And sometimes we don't feel worthy. And I was talking about that in part one, about things, decisions that I made that weren't healthy and not good, such as having an abortion. I went into deep detail on part one. But part two is just saying that those secrets that we hold can hold us back. And the sooner we release those secrets, the sooner we can get the forgiveness that we need to get, or the forgiveness we need to give. And forgiveness is really probably one of my biggest healing moments, was learning about forgiveness and how we don't have to feel like forgiving somebody. We have to make a decision in our head. And I had to, you know, I was sexually molested as a child. I was raped, and other things have happened. And I did not want to forgive those people. They didn't deserve forgiveness. And I heard someone say that to not forgive somebody, To not give forgiveness, is like drinking poison, expecting the other person to die. And that's so silly, isn't it? But that's really, if you think about it, your unforgiveness is not hurting the other person that has trespassed against you. Whether they abandoned you, they lied to you, they cheated from you, whatever the case is, by you not forgiving them is creating a bitterness within inside of you. It's burning a hole in your heart. And you can't be relieved and be all God has for you as long as you hold on to that unforgiveness. Do those people that trespassed against me, do they deserve forgiveness? Absolutely not. They don't. They don't. But I do deserve it. And in the measure you forgive, you too shall be forgiven. So think about that for a minute. Think about that for a minute. So it's not about them. It's about you and your future. And I want every single person to be released of whatever bondage they have, because they can't live out God's purpose completely until they do that. And I try to explain this to people and they just don't get it. And I didn't get it. I didn't get it until I had to go through it. And it starts in here, okay? A lot of people are led by the heart. And I think about it like this. This is how I think about it, is God gives us freedom of choice. And our choice is not in our heart. Our choice is in our head. We think about it. Does that make sense? No, it doesn't make sense. Or, that makes perfect sense. And when we realize that it makes perfect sense, then we go, okay, I think I'm going to go that direction. Whether it's buying a car, whether it's whatever it is. So forgiveness is kind of like that. It's like, it's not for them, it's for you to be released so that you can move on. So you don't harbor that hurt, harbor that pain, harbor that, and it creates bitterness and anger and all those things that we don't want to hold on to because it makes us unhealthy. It can cause psoriasis. It can cause heart damage. It can cause all kinds of problems. But if we let it go, let it go, let go, let God. I didn't even understand that for a long time. So when someone explained it like that, freedom of choice God gave us, freedom of choice to choose him or not. It's a head. We choose in our head that we're going to go this direction. And you choose and then your body follows. You choose and then your heart will follow. So today's the day. What are you waiting for? That's all it is. It's a choice in your head. You don't have to feel it right now. You just need to make a decision to do it. And that's what I did. I chose. I wrote a letter. I wrote a letter to my dad. He was already dead, but I wrote a letter anyway. I wrote a letter to my stepfather. And then I wrote a letter to my other stepfather who disowned me. I never gave them to him, but I wrote it. And then I burned it up. I put it in a fire and let it go. And when I let it go, there was forgiveness with that. I just forgave them. I forgave them and that released me. No more poison. No more poison in my body. No more unforgiveness in my body. I'm going to let it go. Let it go. Because you are worthy. And God values you. And that's why he gives you freedom of choice. Because he wants you to choose him. To choose him over all of the other things. I have people and I'll say, you know, where are you going to go when you die? And we have this conversation. And I said, you know, well, do you know God? Do you want to know God? Do you, you know, I can lead you in a prayer. It's a very simple prayer. That's the beginning of your relationship. I can help you with that. And they'll say, oh, no, no, no. I got to quit drinking, or I got to quit cussing, or I got to get my life together. I got to clean up my act. Is that you? Do you have to clean up your act? Let me just tell you something. You don't have to do anything, but make a decision with your head that you want to receive the Lord, that you want to be a child of God. And when you do that, the Lord comes into your heart and into your mind, and he will change you. And it's not hard at all. It's not difficult at all, because he's there and he's got more power, more strength, unconditional love than you could ever imagine. Nothing you've experienced on this earth. I can guarantee you that. Except for from your dog, maybe. I say, God, please make me the kind of person my dog thinks I am. I know that sounds funny, and I can't take credit for that. A pastor said that once. I'm like, I love that. I'm going to remember that because it's so true. No matter what you do to your dog, that dog, the next time you see it, is wagging its tail, barking, doing whatever it does, because it's so happy to see you. And I just like, I want to be more like that. I want to be the person my dog thinks I am. Anyway, side note. So I'm hoping you get this on the forgiveness part, because God does care and that you are worthy. And I'm talking about a book that I'm on chapter 8 now of writing. And it took me a long time because of all my experiences up to this point has led to this book. And I'm really proud of this book. It's book number 4. And it's just so led by the Lord that if you want a copy of this book, it's going to be done in about 2 weeks. I've never been so excited. And it has so much depth and so much of God in it that anybody that contacts me by SueFreeze.com, SueFreeze spelled like fries, one word, .com, you hear this show, it's the only time I'm offering this, you hear this show and you want a copy, I will send you a copy for free. I will autograph it if you want. But if you let me know you want a copy of this book, I want to get it to you. I'm going to pay shipping. I'll pay for the book. I just want you to have a copy of it. And I'm hoping you share this show with other people because I really want to get the message out. I don't know if you can, if you're watching live, I'm live on Tuesdays at noon on Facebook and YouTube. You can go to YouTube and watch old previous shows. And the dress I'm wearing has a story, and the story is that I'm about our belief system. I'm about encouragement, inspiration in this dress. The words on it are belief and inspiration, just all kinds of words on it. And I just, it's such a cool dress, and I got it in Hawaii, and it's a neat little story. My son finally said, I'm tired of you looking at that dress in the window. Go buy it. Just, Mom, go buy it. And I did, and I'm so thankful I did, because it's a dress I wear when I really want to get the God message out. It's just great. Anyway, so the next chapter in this book is your mess is a message. How many of you have messes in your life, you know, where there was a mess, where something, you just went through some trials and tribulations and it just looked like a total mess. And now if you talked about it, it is a message. And this book is a bunch of messes in my life that now have become messages. And I just want to share them with you. We each have a life story, don't we? We all have a story. And if you'd like to be on my show, I would love to hear from you also. Just go to Sue Freeze, spelt like fries, one word, .com. Tell me you want to be on the show and tell me what your story is or the message. Just think about it like this. And I love this question. It's like, if you had one story or, you know, one message that you'd like to deliver to people that you feel would be the most helpful for their lives, that you would definitely impact them in a positive way, what would that message be? And I will tell you that if you take the time to actually write that message down, you will find that probably your purpose is wound up in there. If you don't know what your purpose is something God has seen you through, your trials and tribulations, your messes, they prepare you for your next assignment. They prepare you for what God has next for you. Our belief system helps us with that. Our choices help us with that. Maybe our choices got us in the mess. That's happened to me. I understand that. And then chapter 6, which I already went through a lot of, is forgiveness. I spent a lot of time on forgiveness because forgiveness is so much of where I got the healing I needed from those people that had hurt me, but also choices that I had made that I felt that I just didn't even deserve to be loved. I didn't deserve to be loved because I was unlovable. God does not say that about us. He says that we're an ambassador to Christ. You know, the I ams. I am an ambassador to Christ. I am loved. I am forgiven. I am a child of God. I ams. There's 3 pages for free on my website. You can download them, as I hope everybody does. And then you read them every day, morning and night. I have people telling me all the time that by them doing this, that you will be restored by the renewing of your mind. You will be renewed by the, You will be transformed by the renewing of your mind. What does that mean? It means those words that you speak out loud with your voice, your soul, your brain, your heart hears your voice more than anybody else's voice. So by you speaking out loud these words, and your everything hears it, it gets inside there and it changes recordings of what you used to be saying about yourself. When I hear people say, oh my gosh, I'm so stupid. No, you're not. You're smart. Realize that God created you in his image, and he is a loving God. You're a very loving person, but you might be filled with hurt. You might be filled with anger, and you might be pushing people away because you just don't understand how to let people in. You've guarded yourself so much because you don't want to get hurt that you won't let people just get inside. You won't let people in. And the problem with that, I was there. One counselor said, you're like a porcupine. And I went, what? And he says, yeah, porcupines, how they work is they put their needles down when they're comfortable and feel safe. But the minute they feel that they're in danger, whew. And I was doing that. I was doing that with my entire family because it was too scary. So I would porcupine. I'd put those spikes up and boy, no getting to me. I protected me so much. And then it got to where that didn't help me anymore. That got to the point where it just wasn't helpful. And so then I had to be vulnerable. I had to be vulnerable. Now that's not easy for me either. And I have to know that my environment is safe in order for me to be vulnerable. And I call it my pink time because I don't wear a lot of pink and I don't think pink. But pink is feminine. And I think that showing that side is a vulnerable side. And it's difficult sometimes for women to be vulnerable, but it's also difficult for men to be vulnerable. And oh, men don't cry, real men don't cry. Yes, they do. And it's very attractive. I wouldn't want a man crying all the time, but it's attractive to have a sensitive man. I think it's really good if a man can get in touch with that side. Men, if you're listening and you have trouble with that, allow it in a little bit. It could do you good. Could do you well. So then chapter 7 is about the butterfly journey. Does anybody know about the butterfly journey? I'm going to read a little bit of this because I had to look it up. And I always start every chapter with a scripture, and I'm going to leave that for later. The transformation of a butterfly has always fascinated me. The caterpillar doesn't just grow wings. It completely changes form in the cocoon. But here's the thing. The cocoon is dark, tight, and uncomfortable. The cocoon stage is when transformation takes place. Old things are broken down to make way for new. Huh, that's kind of important, isn't it? And think about that in your life. The struggle to emerge is what strengthens the butterfly's wings, preparing it for the life it was meant to live. Isn't that our lives? Where are you in your process? Without the struggle, the butterfly could not fly. This story often reminds us that hard seasons and struggles can have purpose. They can strengthen us and prepare us for the life we're meant to live, one we might not even be able to imagine yet. Sometimes our seasons of waiting feel the same way. You may feel stuck, isolated, or like nothing is happening. But inside that cocoon, God is working. Isn't that so, so good? I love that. I'm going to keep going with this chapter. When you finally emerge, you're not just a better version of your old self. You're a completely new creation in Christ. Your past no longer defines you. Your future is full of possibilities. The struggle to break free from the cocoon is necessary. Without it, the butterfly's wings wouldn't be strong enough to fly. The same is true for us. Your current struggle is preparing you for the places God is about to take you. Don't despise the process. It's making you into something beautiful. Isn't that beautiful? I just like, oh, so nice. Rebirth. A new beginning in Christ. Imagine standing at the edge of a new day, your past mistakes fading like shadows in the sunrise. That's the promise of rebirth. A second chance woven into the heart of God's love, John 3:3 says. No one can see the kingdom of God unless they are born again. Rebirth, redemption, restoration, these are all rewords. God offers not just a second chance, but a transformed life. His mercy rewrites your story and a clear promise of hope. God's grace makes all things new. Oh my gosh, I love this book. I love this book. I'm so excited. I mean, I just read that and it just did something for me. It just helped me. Oh, so good. And then the last chapter is lovable, being lovable. And when you go through this process of all the things that are mentioned here, you become more lovable. You become a person who's looking for the win-win, a person who's having love drive any decision, any conversation, any relational conflict, if love is the goal. God says, love thy God with all your heart, soul, mind, and body. And then he says, love thy neighbor as thyself. And we're supposed to love ourselves. Now, some of us still beat ourselves up over things that we did a long time ago. Those things are old. They're gone. There's a new time, a time like today. And this is the start of a new beginning for you. And when you are having a new beginning, the possibilities are endless, aren't they? Don't let anything hold you back. Step into it. Completely step into it. Step into the purpose that God created you for. And as you do that, I would say that think about it a little bit, but don't get stuck in the thinking process. Don't get stuck in thinking about it, because I have a lot of friends that think about it and think about it and think about it, and they think about it so long that they don't do it. And my sister reminded me that, Sue, you just jump in. You jump in and you do it. And sometimes it could be a mistake. It could be the wrong step. But then you pivot and you make it work. And you do it as you learn as you go. And I thought, gosh, she's right. That's what I do. I can tell you a story. It's a funny story. I'm going to tell you. I don't know how much time I have, but I'm going to try. I decided that I wanted to have chickens. I wanted to have hens because I wanted to have my own eggs. And I just thought, oh, my life's not busy enough. So let's just put on another whole dimension of responsibilities. And so I got four eggs, put them in an incubator, had to learn all that. And then they pecked themselves out. I watched that process and it was amazing. And these were my pets and I carried them around with me. I have a Tesla. And so I would put them, I'd carry them in a little carrier and I would put them in the back of my Tesla and I would drive them to my second home because I would be there for 3 to 4 days. And then I would get them back in the carrier, put them back in my Tesla and drive them back to work. And I have a chicken coop at my work. And I have a backyard at my house. So I would go back and forth. And this was for 5 to 6 months until they were old enough to be able to be in one place and I could get them what they needed in my one place. And after 6 months of them following me around, pecking at the glass window to want to get into where I was and everything, they were my pets. They started cock-a-doodle-dooing. And so they weren't hens. They were roosters. Not one, not two, but all four of them were roosters. Kind of comical, right? My sister just laughs to this day about that. Well, I decided to do it again. And I did the same thing again. And again, 6 months in, guess what? Not just one, not two, not three, not four. All four of those were roosters. And I'm like, oh my gosh, there's got to be a way to tell a boy from a girl in the egg or right when they come out or something. And, you know, I didn't learn that, but I went to Tractor Supply and I got a guarantee that the four chickens that I now have were going to be females and that I was going to get hens. And they were. And thank you, God, for that. And so now I get eggs, one per day. And now I found out that if I fed them differently, they could give me more eggs. But anyway, my story is that I jumped in with both feet and I had to pivot. It took me 2 times learning the lesson, but that's okay. I hope you laugh about that because it's pretty funny. It's a funny story and it's kind of who I am. And that's just one instance where you see that I just jumped in and then learned as I went. And sometimes that's the right thing to do. So if you want to know anything about chickens, just connect with me on Sue Free, spelled like fries, oneword.com, and I'll tell you what I know. I'm still learning, and you could learn right along with me, and it's kind of fun to have those fresh eggs, and you know exactly what they ate, and you know what you're eating, and I think that's really a healthy thing. If you know anything about goats, that's my next endeavor. So I'd love to hear from you if you know about goats. That's what I'm going to say. And 10 seconds left. Be a blessing to someone each and every day. And I'm hoping this has helped you. And again, remember my book. I'd love for you to get it. Be a blessing. God bless. Bye-bye.

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2: Welcome to Johnny Erickson Tada Sharing Hope. Do you ever feel like sometimes you're just drifting through life? Well, Johnny's got something to say about that you're going to want to hear.
3: Summer's winding down, and with it, those wonderful lazy days of tent camping at the beach or lounging by the side of the pool, casting your fishing line out on a lake. My husband, the fisherman, is sure going to miss his weeks of fishing. Ken is a big fly fisherman, and he loves casting for trout. Drift him down the Madison River in Montana, listening to the hiss of summertime bugs, lovely passing those beautiful vistas of mountains. There were a few times, Ken told me, that he would pull in his line, rest his rod and reel against the side of the boat, and just let it drift. The sun was so warm, the breeze so cool, the sound of water so soothing. Sometimes he'd almost fall asleep. He didn't have to worry where he was going because the Madison River was taking him right where he needed to be, the outfitter's cabin just a mile down the water. Drifting on a river in a fishing boat, though, is one thing. But drifting in life is something else entirely. Fall asleep in a fishing boat and nothing much happens. But if you try to sleepwalk through your life, you're going to end up somewhere you never intended. And that's why you and I are warned about that in Hebrews chapter 2, verse 1. The Holy Spirit tells us, now get this, we must pay, I love these words, the most careful attention, therefore, to what we have heard so that we do not drift away. Now, I find that so interesting because God's telling us not just to pay attention and not merely just pay careful attention, but get this, to pay the most careful attention. The most careful attention to what? Well, what you've heard God say in His Word. Put away pride. Flee sexual impurity. Honor your father and your mother. Remember the poor. Do not lie. Respect and love your spouse. Tithe regularly. Care for the widow and orphan. Speak the truth in love. Visit the prisoner. Worship the Lord. Run after God's commands. Do not covet. Do not be envious. Do everything to God's glory and forgive 70 times 7. And I could go on and on and on and on. But basically, pay the most careful attention to not drift away from loving the Lord Jesus with all your heart and loving your neighbor as yourself. Sadly, though, drifting away from Christ comes naturally to us, and it's why we need to supernaturally anchor ourselves to Him when strong currents try to pull you and me away. Because every day of our lives, we are swimming against the current, against the tide, and it is possible, and do not imagine it is not, it's possible for any one of us to sink morally or spiritually. So, at the close of this summer season, as we get ready for fall, do not let yourself coast away from Jesus. Do not look up at the end of a day or a week or even this year and be stunned at the distance between you and God. This is a season to anchor yourself to His Word. So as we head into September, pray with me, would you? Say, Lord Jesus, I do not want to lose my love for You. I do not want to become distracted by all the bells and whistles of this life. I don't want my heart for You to become cool or indifferent. So please keep me close today. Anchor my heart and my affection in you. Help me to pay the most careful attention to loving you with all my heart and my soul and caring about others as I would care for myself. Wow, in your precious name, Jesus. Amen.
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8: See if you agree with these words of an IBM engineer. 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And sometimes it's because it's new. 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People have resisted that idea for 2,000 years, which is a shame. It's the best idea you'll ever hear. 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
10: Martha Washington faced a lot of challenges while being married to our nation's first president. But she didn't let circumstances control her emotions. Here's what she wrote to a friend.
11: "I am still determined to be cheerful and happy in whatever situation I may be. For I have also learned from experience that the greater part of our happiness or misery depends on our dispositions and not on our circumstances."
10: Are you carrying around seeds of happiness or of misery? Left to ourselves, we usually choose misery. That's why we need God's grace. He can plant seeds of contentment and joy in our hearts that will last through any difficulty. The Apostle Paul said, "I have learned to be content, whatever the circumstances." We can say the same thing when we realize that a wise, loving, sovereign God is controlling every circumstance of our lives. With Seeking Him, I'm Nancy DeMoss Wagmuth.
12: This is Pastor Philip with your Minute of Truth. In his book, Life Essentials, author Tony Evans remembers how one of his favorite professors, Dr. Howard Hendricks, told of how when he was in fifth grade, he was badly behaved. But when he went to sixth grade, his new teacher eyed him and said these life-transforming words. "I hear you're a bad boy, but I want you to know that I don't believe a word of it. Believing the best about someone in the face of their bad behavior or cruel words is not an easy thing to do. The Christian, above all, is called to do this very thing. Maybe you and I need to be reminded to believe that a transformation can take place. Find that Howard Hendricks in your life. Give them a second chance.
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20: 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This is Pastor Dave. 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We worship at 9284 Baseline Road in Rancho Cucamonga, California. 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You can chat. You can grow in grace. We want you to know that you're not alone. 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We want you to grow in grace. And if you're just joining us, we've been on a journey to Jerusalem singing the Psalms of Ascent. The Psalms of Ascent are Psalms 120 through 134. These are the songs the Jewish people sang as they journeyed back and forth to Jerusalem for the three major festivals, Passover, Pentecost, and the Day of Atonement. Today, we're going to look at Psalm 129. I told my wife this week as I was preparing this message that this is really a harsh and, well, painful psalm, and I often wondered why they would sing these painful songs. This psalm is a complement to Psalm 124, when we spend our time reflecting on verses 1 and 2. Psalm 124, verses 1 and 2 says, "If the Lord had not been on our side," let Israel say, "if the Lord had not been on our side when men attacked us." Psalm 129 is set in the Songs of Ascent to remind the people of Israel to remember if God is for them, who could be against them? I remind you to put yourself in the Bible reading today and try to put the Bible reading in you as you leave this time on the radio. Let us come to the God of grace and strength to find grace and strength we need to stand strong and persevere. Let us pray. Lord God Almighty, we come today weak and wearied. We come today dismayed and discouraged by the ways of the world. We come today to be renewed and restored. We come today to learn how to persevere so that we remain in your presence. Speak to us once again of the hope, joy, love, and peace that we can find in you and in Jesus' name we pray. Amen. Psalm 129, if you have your Bible. Listen, if you don't have a Bible, we have members of our church that bought cases of the one-year Bible. We'll email me at pastordave@theseedchristianfellowship.com, and I will get you a Bible. We've We're in Psalm 129. They have greatly oppressed me from my youth, let Israel say. They have greatly oppressed me from my youth, but they have not gained the victory over me. Plowmen have plowed my back and made their furrows long. But the Lord is righteous. He has cut me free from the cords of the wicked. May all who hate Zion be turned back to shame. May they be like grass on the roof, which withers before it can grow. With it the reaper cannot fill his hands, nor the one who gather fill his arms. May those who pass by not say, the blessing of the Lord be upon you. We bless you in the name of the Lord. I'm going to add a passage in 2 Corinthians chapter 4, verses 6 through 10. For God, who said, let light shine out of the darkness, made his light shine in our hearts to give us the light of the knowledge of the glory of God in the face of Christ. But we have this treasure in jars of clay to show that this all-surpassing power is from God and not from us. We are hard-pressed on every side, but not crushed, perplexed, but not in despair, persecuted, but not abandoned, struck down, but not destroyed. We always carry around in our body the death of Jesus, so that the life of Jesus may also be revealed in our body. 2 Corinthians chapter 4, verses 6 through 10. We're going to talk about perseverance for a moment. What comes to your mind when you hear the word perseverance? Merriam-Webster's dictionary defines persevere or perseverance this way, quote, to persist in a state or enterprise or understanding in spite of counter influences, opposition, or discouragement, the action or condition or an instance of persevering steadfastness. Don't you just love the last part of the definition, the action or condition of an instance of persevering steadfastness? I looked up some synonyms for the word perseverance, and here is what I found. We have persistence, dedication, diligence, endurance, and, well, even stubbornness. My wife would agree with the last word, stubbornness. When I lived back in Illinois during one of my early small group studies, the Christian leader told me, Dave, you're like a bulldog. That is good and bad. The good is that you hold on and you never let go. The bad is that, well, you hold on and never let go. It's interesting that when I went to college to wrestle in college, the team mascot was the Bulldogs. Holding on to my letter jacket, I could show it to you. It is God. I think it's good to be persistent and dedicated and diligent and endure so that you can persevere. I warn us, though, to be careful that we do not get too stubborn to listen to what the Holy Spirit is calling us to do or say. I speak from personal experience. Being a bulldog is good, but there are times we need to let go. Let us take a few moments today to reflect on why this psalm was sung and remembered. Israel's youth was a time when the nation was first coming into existence. Hosea quotes God as referring to the Egyptian years this way, when Israel was a child, I loved him, and out of Egypt I called my son, Hosea 11:1. The Exodus and the working of God's miracles is like the death and resurrection of Christ to Christians. In the days of the judges, Israel was oppressed by the many hostile nations that surrounded the small but thriving state, the Philistines, the Syrians, the Moabites, the Ammonites, the Edomites, and, well, all those otherites. In the days of the monarchy, especially that of the later kings, Josiah was killed in an Egyptian invasion by Pharaoh Necho. The northern kingdom called Samaria was invaded and conquered in 721 B.C., The people were deported in the history of the 10 northern tribes of the northern kingdom was ended. The southern kingdom, which included Judea and Benjamin, were invaded and conquered by King Nebuchadnezzar in 586 BC. This is the only history of the Jewish people up to the time when the psalm was written. If we were to study the history of Israel, we would find that the Greeks and the Romans conquering the Jewish people. In the Middle Ages, virtually all the European powers expelled them from their territories repeatedly or else confined them to Jewish ghettos. Of course, the most devastating is the Nazi regime with its dreadful extermination policy. Then you have the Six-Day War in 1967 when Egypt and the other Arab nations attacked Israel and were defeated by Israel. If you watch any news, you know about the Hamas and the Houthis and the Iranians attacking Israel. That is why Israel can sing, "They have greatly oppressed me from my youth. They have not gained the victory over me." The first three verses speak to us not only of how the plowmen plowed the backs of the Jewish people, it speaks of Isaiah 53 and the prophecy of the suffering servant. Look at Isaiah 53, verses 4 and 5. "Surely he took up our infirmities and carried our sorrows, yet we considered him stricken by God, smitten by him, and afflicted. But he was pierced for our transgressions. He was crushed for our iniquities. The punishment that brought us peace was upon him, and by his wounds we are healed." Isaiah 53, verses 4 and 5. Why have the others not gained the victory over Israel? Why has Israel survived? Look at verse 4 and 5 of this psalm, Psalm 129. "But the Lord is righteous. He has cut me free from the cords of the wicked. May all who hate Zion be turned back in shame." It is God's righteousness. It is God's relationship. God sticks to his relationship with Israel because of his righteousness. The gospel for us today is that God establishes a personal relationship with us and stays the course with us. The central reality for us as Christians is the personal, unalterable, steadfast, dedicated, and persevering commitment God makes to us. Perseverance is not the result of our determination. Perseverance is the result of God's faithfulness and steadfast love that endures forever and ever. Perseverance to presence. Let's talk about that. I've been reading a book called The Pillars of Grace, a long look at godly men from 100 AD to 1564 AD. The book takes a brief look into the lives of many of the saints who carried on sharing the gospel of Jesus after the first disciples passed on. It looks at the likes of Clement of Rome, Justin Martyr, Irenaeus, Tertullian, Cyprian of Carthage, Polycarp of Smyrna, just to name a few. It's powerful to read their testimonies and teachings of those who held the faith even in the face of death. St. Polycarp was a second-century Christian bishop of Smyrna. According to the martyrdom of Polycarp, he died a martyr, bound and burned at the stake. Then he was stabbed to death when the fire failed to touch him. It is recorded that he had been a disciple of John the Apostle. When Polycarp was asked to recant his faith or face death, he said, 86 years I have served him, and he has done me no wrong. How could I blaspheme my king who saved me?" Talk about perseverance. 86 years I have served him, and he has not done me wrong. On our Wednesday night Bible studies, we call it a Get a Life group. We studied 2 Corinthians, and the Apostle Paul wrote the letter to the church in Corinth to persevere even in the midst of suffering. In the opening verses of 2 Corinthians, Paul tells us that suffering will come, and in the midst of that suffering, we're to help others through. You've been listening to The Seed of Faith, brought to you by The Seed Christian Fellowship. This is Pastor Dave. Our prayer team at The Seed would love to pray for you. If you have a prayer concern, you can go to our website at www.theseedchristianfellowship.com. Click on the prayer icon, write your prayer, and our prayer team will pray for you. If you have a question or if you want some of the handouts that I give out, you can email me at pastordave@theseedchristianfellowship.com. We want you to grow in grace. Listen to what Paul wrote in 2 Corinthians chapter 1, verses 3 through 5. He says, "Praise be to the God and Father of our Lord Jesus Christ, the Father of compassion and the God of all comfort, who comforts us in all of our troubles so that we can comfort those in any trouble with the comfort we ourselves have received from God. For just as the sufferings of Christ flow over into our lives, so through Christ our comfort overflows. We are called to persevere through all things that we're going to face in our life, even when the plowmen plow on our backs, even when we're oppressed from our youth, or the grass of our goodness in our lives withers before it can grow. From 2 Corinthians, we read part of chapter 4 today. Paul gets even more personal about suffering and perseverance. Listen again to these words. "But we have this treasure in jars of clay to show that all this All surpassing power is from God and not from us. We are hard-pressed on every side, but we're not crushed, perplexed, but not in despair, persecuted, but not abandoned, struck down, but not destroyed. We always carry around in our body the death of Jesus so that the life of Jesus may also be revealed in our body. For we who are alive are always being given over to death for Jesus' sake so that his life may be revealed in our mortal body. So then death is at work in us, but life is at work in us. 2 Corinthians chapter 4, 7 through 12. J.B. Phillips says that we are knocked down, but we're not knocked out. That's how he translated it. Knocked down, but not knocked out. During a Monday night football game between the Chicago Bears and the New York Giants, one of the announcers observed that Walter Payton, the Bears running back at that time, had accumulated over 9 miles in career rushing yardage. 9 miles. The other announcer remarked, he said, yeah, that's with someone knocking him down every 4 to 6 yards. Walter Payton was one of the most successful running backs at that time, and he knew that everyone, even the best, will get knocked down. The key to success and perseverance, well, it's to get up and run again just as hard. Paul tells us that we are these treasures in clay jars. Listen again to 4:7, but we have this treasure in jars of clay to show that this all-surpassing power of God is from God and not from us. You know how a potter makes a pot of clay? Throwing or making a pot begins with taking a lump of clay, forming it, and fashioning it into a usable vessel. In throwing pottery, there is first a sintering process of getting the clay wet in order to put it on the potter's wheel. And in this process, there is an opening and the pulling of the wet clay. This step is repeated multiple times until the image of the vessel is what the potter desires. And during the process, there is a speeding up and slowing down on the potter's wheel. External pressure is put on the clay. The shaping and refining of the pot is done through the miscellaneous tools. And the final details, while they're put on that fresh clay. Sometimes the vessel being created may look just perfect to you and me, but the master potter will not be satisfied and will bring that pot back down to the wheel and begin again. Finally, when the master potter is satisfied with the clay vessel, the vessel is put aside to dry and then put in a fire or a kiln. When the molded clay is put into the kiln, the temperature is raised to, I believe it's raised to 2,850 degrees. Talk about a refiner's fire. The image of each one of us being compared to a clay vessel, well, it's real and it's personal. For us to get to the potter's wheel, there must be a sintering process. And in this process, we might get wet with tears, or we can be pulled and stretched. We are fashioned by the circumstances and events that shape our lives. Not a single one of us has gone through the same sintering process. Some have walked through the valley of the shadow of death with a child, a spouse, a parent, or a sibling. Some struggle with chronic illnesses or physical or mental or emotional pain. Others are out of work or stuck in the mud by financial straits. While still others are being pulled this way and that way at work or school or by their children, family, or friends. If we were honest, each one of us has spent our time on the potter's wheel, being centered, opened up, pulled, stretched, formed, fashioned. We might even feel as though the master potter thought we were spoiled or defected in some way and is tearing us down and reworking us, as Jeremiah tells us. Being formed in the image of our Creator, it's not an easy process. Being fashioned by the potter's hands can put our faith to the test. Some of us even want to walk away from the potter's wheel. Some of us have vowed never to come close to the potter's wheel. Others of us have learned the sad and empty truth of living a life without the potter. And so we return, yearning for the touch of the master's or the potter's hands in our lives. The truth is, we are clay. Clay that needs to be molded and fashioned by the potter's hands into a usable vessel. A vessel predetermined by the potter and not by our own small mind or self-centered ideas. On March 6, 1987, Eamon Coughlin, the Irish world record holder at 1,500 meters, was running in a qualifying heat at the World Indoor Track Championship in Indianapolis. With 2.5 laps left, he was tripped. He fell. But he got up and with great effort managed to catch the leaders. With only 20 yards left in the race, he was in third place, good enough to qualify for the finals. He looked over his shoulder to the inside and seeing no one, he let up. But another runner, charging hard on the outside, passed Coughlin a yard from the finish, thus eliminating him from the finals. Coughlin's great comeback effort was rendered worthless by taking his eyes off the finish line. It's tempting to let up when the sights around us look favorable, but we finish well in the Christian faith race only when we fix our eyes on the goal, which is Jesus Christ, and we run the entire race that's set before us with perseverance. Listen, victory does not happen when we spend our time slowing down and looking back. Victory is not gained by avoiding our share of the world's oppression. Because Jesus lives, we also live.

0: world, you're going to have trouble, but take heart. I've overcome the world. Those are Jesus's words. In other words, perseverance, persevere, steadfast, hang in there. As we journey up the mountain to Jerusalem, as we read Psalm 129, let us take a final look at that psalm, and I'll read it for you. It says, "They have greatly oppressed me from my youth," let Israel say. "They have greatly oppressed me from my youth, but they have not gained the victory over me. Plowmen have plowed my back and made their furrows long. But the Lord is righteous. He has cut me free from the cords of the wicked. May all who hate Zion be turned back in shame. May they be like grass on the roof, which withers before it can grow. With it the reaper cannot fill his hands, nor the one who gathers fill his arms." Often in the long course of history, Christians have been forced to cry, as Israel did, "They have greatly oppressed me from my youth." This is one of the echoing cries of God's people down the long corridors of human history and faith. However, underneath this cry, we also hear the confession, "But they have not gained the victory over me." But they have not gained the victory over me. The Church of Scotland came up with a breastplate emblem from Moses' encounter with the burning bush in Exodus. Their forceful and faithful Christian battle cry, composed in Latin and placed next to the burning bush, and it was "Nec tamen consumebarque." It means "yet not consumed." God's people may be oppressed, but we are never consumed. We can cry, "Thanks be to God, he gives us the victory through our Lord Jesus Christ." We may be greatly oppressed, but they have not gained the victory over us. The plowman may plow on our backs, making long furrows, but the Lord is victorious and righteous. We will be cut free from the cords of the wicked. Jesus tells us that we will have trouble in the world, but take heart, I've overcome the world. We may be hard-pressed on every side, but not crushed, perplexed, but not in despair, persecuted, but not abandoned, struck down, and not destroyed. As we journey together each week up the mountain of faith, let us stand firm on this mountain of faith and say, "Jesus Christ has conquered the world." Together we will remain courageous and we will not be surprised by the tribulation of the world. We will be of good cheer because Jesus Christ is bigger than any catastrophe or threat. As you close this, as you leave or close this program, I want you to take an inventory of your life on the potter's wheel from birth until today. I want you to write down the seasons of your life. I want you to thank God for his constant love and his care for you on each turn of the potter's wheel. The plowman has indeed left long furrows in our lives, but Jesus Christ has given us the victory through his death on the cross and through his resurrection. Can we stand and with the likes of Polycarp and say, "For 86 years I have served Jesus Christ and he has never abandoned me. How could I curse my blessed King and Savior?" This is what the psalmist was writing about and what the people were singing as they climbed up the mountain. No matter what, God will help us persevere. God will persevere. We will persevere. No matter what, we will endure. I want you to know that God loves you, and so do I. May the Lord bless you and keep you. May the Lord be gracious unto you. May the Lord make his face to shine upon you and be gracious to you this day. May the Lord be glorified in your life. God loves you, and so do I. God bless. See you next week.
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3: Near the end of the Revolutionary War, George Washington received a letter from one of his own officers. Colonel Louis Nicola suggested that America might be better served by a monarchy, with Washington himself as king. Washington firmly rejected the idea. He had spent years leading Americans in a fight for independence from a monarchy. He would not see that victory end with America creating a king of its own. He understood that the cause of the revolution was greater than any one man. His example reminds us that power can be offered, earned, or taken. But character determines whether we use it for ourselves or remain faithful to something greater.
4: When a nation drifts, the church faces a choice: silence or courage. This weekend, Salem News Channel's America 250 film series presents Letter to the American Church. Based on Eric Metaxas' warning to believers, this film challenges Christians to recover conviction, truth, and moral courage. 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
5: Martha Washington faced a lot of challenges while being married to our nation's first president, but she didn't let circumstances control her emotions. Here's what she wrote to a friend.
6: I am still determined to be cheerful and happy in whatever situation I may be. For I have also learned from experience that the greater part of our happiness or misery depends on our dispositions and not on our circumstances.
5: Are you carrying around seeds of happiness or of misery? Left to ourselves, we usually choose misery. That's why we need God's grace. He can plant seeds of contentment and joy in our hearts that will last through any difficulty. The Apostle Paul said, I have learned to be content, whatever the circumstances. We can say the same thing when we realize that a wise, loving, sovereign God is controlling every circumstance of our lives. With Seeking Him, I'm Nancy DeMoss Waugemuth.
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11: The deepest fear in the human heart is not running out of money. The deepest fear is standing before a holy God with an account we cannot settle, feeling that you have a debt that he's not going to forgive. So every other fear is downstream from that one. And the gospel tells us our debts have been paid, not by us, but by Jesus. So Jesus lived the life you and I could not live. He died the death we deserved, and his righteousness, his personal, perfect, perpetual, and exact righteousness, has been credited to everyone who trusts in him.
13: Hello, I'm Brian Toohey. Are you so busy building your success that you don't have time to address the critical issues destroying your peace? When God opens the windows of heaven and blesses your finances, what's the best way to be a good steward of your resources? Proverbs 13:16 says, "A wise man thinks ahead," and Acts 21:5 says, "The plans of the diligent lead to profit as surely as haste leads to poverty." Welcome to Faith and Money with Dr. Guy Baker. Guy is a wealth advisor with over 60 years of experience specializing in investing and life insurance. His heart and mission is to see God's people thrive in their relationship with their Creator in both the spiritual and financial areas of their lives. His most recent book, The Great Wealth Erosion, details the four factors investors need to manage to improve their portfolio performance. Guy heads up the Wealth Teams Alliance, an advisory group serving families and helping them to achieve financial independence. Well, welcome back to Faith and Money. I'm Brian, here as always with Dr. Guy Baker. And Guy, today we're talking on something that touches almost everyone listening, retirement, and specifically the fear that seems to travel with it. Guy, you've spent 60 years helping people prepare for this season of life. Is the fear real?
11: I think it's definitely real. You know, it's probably the single most common emotion that I've encountered over the years that I've been doing this. You know, I've seen people with very little money that sleep like babies, and I've seen people with, you know, multi-millions who lie awake at night wondering whether or not they're going to make ends meet. So, you know, the first thing we have to establish today is that this is retirement fear, and it's not primarily a math problem. If it were, people would, with the most money would have the least amount to fear, right? But yeah, that's simply not what I've seen.
13: So if it's not a math problem, what is it?
11: Well, I think it's a trust problem. I need to be careful here because I'm not dismissing the math in any way. We're going to spend our second segment on this show on the math because the math does matter. God's not honored by carelessness. And underneath the spreadsheets and the projection, there's a question every one of us, I think, needs to answer. And who is actually my provider? Is it my portfolio or is it God?
13: Ooh, good question. That's the question, isn't it?
11: Boy, it is, I tell you. And, you know, Jesus goes right at this on the Sermon on the Mount. If you look at Matthew chapter 6, he says, "Therefore, I tell you, do not be anxious about your life, what you will eat or what you will drink, nor about your body, what you will put on. Is not life more than food and body more than clothing? Look at the birds in the air," he says. "They neither sow nor reap nor gather into barns, and yet your heavenly Father does feed them. Are you not more valuable than Are you not more valuable than them?
13: Well, now, Guy, somebody's going to push back and say, that's fine for birds, but birds don't have to fund 30 years of retirement.
11: There's a world of difference between preparing, I think, for the future and being enslaved by fear about it.
13: Preparation without anxiety. How do you get there?
11: Well, I think you get there by settling the biggest question first. You know, get those big rocks taken care of, you know, in the wheelbarrow. The deepest fear in the human heart is not running out of money. The deepest fear is standing before a holy God with an account we cannot settle. In other words, feeling that you have a debt that he's not going to forgive. So every other fear is downstream from that one. And the gospel tells us that our account has been settled. Our debts have been paid, not by us, but by Jesus. So Jesus lived the life you and I could not live. Mm-hmm. He died the death we deserved, and his righteousness, his personal, perfect, perpetual, and exact righteousness has been credited to everyone who trusts in him. That's not a wage that we earn. We come to him as humble beggars, and he gives us everything.
14: And you're saying that changes how we face retirement?
11: Well, I think it does change how we face retirement. It changes everything, in fact, Brian. If, you know, God's already handled my eternal account, the one that I could never pay, is he going to abandon me over my grocery bill, you know, at age 82?
14: Oh, my.
11: You know, Paul makes exactly this argument in Romans 8. He who did not spare his own son, but gave him up for us all, how will he not also with him graciously give us all things? It's an argument from the greater to the lesser. You know, if he gave us Jesus, then the retirement question is already answered in principle. Our planning doesn't create our security. Our planning removes the self-inflicted interference that keeps us from experiencing the peace that already has been purchased by Christ. So good stewardship is simply turning down the static, turning down the noise, so I can hear what God has already said.
14: Let's talk about what the fear actually sounds like. When people sat in your office, what did they say?
11: Well, I think there's three fears that seem to come up over and over. First is the fear of running out of money. You know, will my money last as long as I do? And then the second fear is irrelevance. Who am I when I no longer have a title or a desk or a role or a business card, right? Yeah. And third, the fear of decline. You know, my health, dependence, becoming a burden, you know, those types of things. And, you know, notice something about this. Only the first one is really about money. The other two is about identity and mortality. And a financial plan, no matter how good it is, isn't going to answer those two questions. Identity and mortality really have nothing to do with money. Only the gospel can answer those questions.
14: Take the identity one, because I think for a lot of men especially, that's the big one.
11: Well, I think you're right. It's enormous. And, you know, for 40 years, the first question at every dinner party is, what do you do?
14: Yeah.
11: What's your job? What's your work? You know, and then one day you retire and they ask you that question and you don't have an answer. So I think this is what Scripture says. Your identity was never your career. If you're in Christ, you're an adopted son or daughter of the living God. You were chosen before the foundation of the world, and that identity never is retired. And so here's the other thing. The Bible knows nothing of retirement. It doesn't say anything about it as the world defines it. The world says retirement is the finish line. Scripture says it's redeployment.
14: Redeployment, not retirement.
11: Yeah. You may retire with a paycheck, but you never retire from a purpose. The people I've watched flourish in their 70s and 80s, they are the people who retired to something, not away from something. They knew what their money was for, and the money was just fueling their calling, their grandchildren, a ministry perhaps, mentoring, generosity, their local church. These people who struggled were the ones who thought that money itself was the final destination. And they had a pile of money like the man with the barn, right? Mm. And that's a terrible purpose. It's a wonderful tool and a miserable master.
14: And that's really where we're headed. The fear is answered at the cross, and the identity is settled in Christ. Then the planning becomes an act of faith rather than an act of fear.
11: Well, that's exactly right, Brian. 2 Timothy 1:7 says, God has not given us a spirit of fear, but of power and of love and of a sound mind. A sound mind, Brian, fearless retirement. You know, that's what I call it. Fearless retirement planning is what a sound mind does with the resources God has entrusted to it. So when we come back, let's get practical. Sounds like a song, right?
14: Yeah.
11: I want to walk through the specific fears, outliving your money, market crashes at the wrong time, inflation, healthcare, and show how a steward addresses each one of these with a sound mind instead of an anxious heart.
14: Brian here with Dr. Guy Baker, and today we're talking about preparing for retirement without fear. Guy, in the first segment, you made the case that the foundation is trust in God's provision, secured at the cross. Now you promised us the practical side. Where does a steward begin?
11: Well, I think the steward begins where Jesus told him to start. Luke 14:28. For which of you desiring to build a tower does not first sit down and count the cost, whether he has enough to complete it? So your life, your Christian walk, retirement, they can all be like the tower. And most people never sit down and count the cost. They carry a vague dread instead of a clear number. And a vague dread is the devil's playground. Fear thrives in the unknown. So step one is to eliminate the unknown and start planning. It's brutally simple. Figure out what your life actually costs. Not what you earn, but how much you spend. And then take your essential expenses, the things that you must pay every month. So most of the fear I've seen in the years I've been doing this evaporates the moment those three numbers are placed on a piece of paper.
14: Because now you're solving a defined problem instead of fighting a shadow.
11: Well, you're defining it, and then you have a good idea of what you need to do to resolve, you know, any inconsistencies, any differences. You know, the Proverbs 21:5 says the plans of the diligent lead surely to abundance, but everyone who is hasty comes only to poverty. So notice the word plans. Diligence in scripture is not frantic activity. It's ordered, patient, deliberate planning. So once you have your three numbers, here's the principle that I've taught for decades. Cover your essentials with income you cannot outlive. Social Security is a foundation of that for most Americans, or a pension if you were blessed to have one. And for many people, converting a portion of their 401k or other retirement savings into a guaranteed lifetime income is the first step to peace. Fill that gap. And when your essential expenses then are covered by checks that arrive every month, no matter how your investments perform, no matter how long you live, the fear of running out then loses its teeth.
14: Okay, well, let's slow down on Social Security, because people agonize over when to take it.
11: Well, they do, but I think there's a framework for thinking about it. So for every year you delay past your normal retirement age, which is like 67 up to 70, so that's 4 years, your benefit grows roughly 8% on a guaranteed basis, plus any cost of living adjustments, Social Security, CPI, you know, those in combination. So Social Security for most people is the equivalent of $1 million asset. I mean, think about that. If somebody told you, Brian, you're a millionaire, you might say, am I? But yeah, if you had $1 million asset creating a $40,000 or $50,000 a year Social Security benefit, what's the difference? It's the same thing. So Social Security is the closest thing to longevity insurance any family will ever own. And it's inflation adjusted on top of that. So for a married couple, the decision is even weightier, because the higher earner's benefit becomes the survivor's benefit when the higher earner dies, if they die first. So when one spouse dies, the household keeps the larger of the two checks. And so if both spouses qualify and you need the income now, turn on the smaller one and let the larger one grow if that's possible. It might not be possible, but if it is, that's the best thing to do, I think. 1 Timothy 5:8 tells us that providing for our own household is a mark of faith. And that verse doesn't expire at 65. Now, every situation is different. Health, family history, other income. So this is a decision that has to be made in consultation with somebody that can help you look at it, you know, not just listening to a radio program like this one. So Proverbs 15:22 says, without counsel, plans fail, but with many advisors, they succeed.
14: What about the market? People remember 2008. They remember watching accounts drop 40%. The fear of a crash right at retirement is real.
11: Well, that's true, but you know, since 2010, the market's grown at almost 20%. So it, okay, you know, it has made up for whatever happened in 2008. And, you know, that's the nature of markets. Markets go up and markets go down. You know, it's a very real fear. And if it goes down right when you're starting retirement, that's called a sequence of returns risk. So what happens? You know, the market drops badly your first couple of years of retirement. And while you're withdrawing money to live on, you're selling shares at depressed prices. And it's a double whammy. You're liquidating assets at reduced prices, and your portfolio might never recover, even if the market does. So, by the way, the same average return in a different order can produce a completely different outcome.
14: So how does the steward defend against something he can't control?
11: Well, he builds margin. And this is what Joseph did for Egypt. You know, seven fat years, seven lean years. So Joseph stored up margin during the fat years so that Egypt could eat during the lean years. And the difference is between Joseph and us, God told him it was coming. You know, the retirement version is holding a reserve, several years of spending in stable conservative assets, cash, short-term bonds, guaranteed instruments. Where the lean, and so that when the lean years come, and they always come, you eat from the storehouse instead of selling your long-term investments at bottom prices. You give the portfolio time to recover then from the down period while you're drawing from your margin. Now notice this, what this does to fear. This month's groceries are not dependent on how your investments are doing.
14: And the flip side, some people are so afraid of the market, they want everything in cash.
11: Right. But that's trading one fear for a reality. And that reality is inflation. Mm. And it is a very quiet thief. It takes a little bit of your money every year. You know, at 3% inflation, your cost of living roughly doubles in 24 years. So if your cost of living is $50,000 of income is only going to buy $25,000 of goods and services 24 years from now. So at 65, a couple has a real chance that one of them is going to live into their 90s. And if everything is buried in conservative investments because you're too afraid of losing it, you've guaranteed a loss in purchasing power is going to impact that living spouse. So the parable of the talents speaks directly to this problem, I think. You know, the servant who buried his talent in the ground thought he was being safe, and the master called him wicked and slothful. So if you're conservative with your money, I don't know that you're wicked and slothful, but you may not be doing the best thing you possibly can for a 30-year life expectancy. Faithful stewardship is not the absence of risk, it's the management of risk. So a portion of the portfolio needs to keep growing through retirement precisely because retirement can last 30 years. This is called diversification.
14: Healthcare, long-term care, that may be the fear people are least willing to talk about.
11: Well, it's a real one too, because it touches on our dignity, Brian. Nobody wants to imagine needing help to bathe or dress or go to the bathroom. But numbering our days means planning for this honestly. So the steward asks three questions. What would care cost where I live? How am I going to pay for it? Insurance, hybrid life insurance policies with care riders, earmarked assets, you know, imposed on family. And then have I told my family my wishes? In other words, that one third costs nothing and matters the most. So the greatest gift you can give your children is not an inheritance, it's clarity. documents, having your documents in order, wishes in writing, nothing left for them to guess about during a crisis. And that's Proverbs 13:22 in action. A good man leaves an inheritance, but the first inheritance is order, not dollars.
14: Guy, bring it home. Somebody's listening to their car right now, and they're 58 or 62. They feel behind, and they're afraid. What do you say to them?
11: Well, I think there's three things they need to think about. First, you're not behind God's schedule. He's numbered your days, and he's never once been surprised by a balance sheet. So start where you are. Look at those three factors, you know, income factors that we talked about, and count the cost now. Don't postpone it. The two numbers on that one page, or three numbers, really. And fear not, you know, fear, start again. Fear cannot survive specificity. So second, get counsel. Sit down with someone qualified and build the plan. Build an income floor, the storehouse, the growth engine, the care plan. Scripture praises the ant and praises Joseph and praises the diligent. Planning is not a lack of faith. Planning is faith, and we do it with our sleeves rolled up.
14: And the third?
11: Well, the third one, this is the one I wanted ringing in everyone's ears when they turn off the radio. Remember whose you are. Paul said, I've learned in whatever situation I am to be content. I know how to be brought low, and I know how to abound. And then he tells us the secret. I can do all things through him who strengthens me. So contentment, contrary to what maybe a lot of people think, is not a personality trait, Brian. It's a learned confidence in the person of Jesus Christ. So 1 Timothy 6 says, godliness with contentment is great gain, for we brought nothing into this world and we can take nothing out. Retirement without fear is not retirement with a big portfolio. It's retirement with an open hand. And the one who settled your eternal account, your personal, perfect, perpetual, and exact relationship with God, will not abandon you in your 70s. So loosen your grip on the outcome. Do the diligent work of the steward and walk into that season with open hands and a thankful heart.
14: Peace already purchased, planning that turns down the static.
11: That's the whole program in two sentences. I quit.
14: Okay. Guy, thank you, friends. 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Three numbers on one page. That's faith and money. 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You've been listening to Faith and Money with Guy Baker, who heads up the Wealth Teams Alliance, an advisory group serving families, helping them to achieve financial independence. 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
20: Martha Washington faced a lot of challenges while being married to our nation's first president. But she didn't let circumstances control her emotions. Here's what she wrote to a friend.
21: I am still determined to be cheerful and happy in whatever situation I may be. For I have also learned from experience that the greater part of our happiness or misery depends on our dispositions and not on our circumstances.
20: Are you carrying around seeds of happiness or of misery? Left to ourselves, we usually choose misery. That's why we need God's grace. He can plant seeds of contentment and joy in our hearts that will last through any difficulty. The Apostle Paul said, I have learned to be content whatever the circumstances. We can say the same thing when we realize that a wise, loving, sovereign God is controlling every circumstance of our lives. With Seeking Him, I'm Nancy DeMoss Wagmuth.
22: See if you agree with these words of an IBM engineer. He said, don't worry about people stealing your ideas. If your ideas are any good, you'll have to ram them down people's throats. He was referring, of course, to people's lack of openness to anything new. Sometimes we're not open to new ideas because we didn't have the idea first. And sometimes it's because it's new. Like when the gospel of Christianity says that salvation is a free gift received by faith. People have resisted that idea for 2,000 years, which is a shame. It's the best idea you'll ever hear. 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
1: Hello. Hallelujah. Welcome to Jesus Moments and His Love is Everlasting with me, Dr. PJ. I'm so glad that you're here. I'm so glad that you decided to join us. And we're just elated every single week that we get an opportunity to come on board and preach the name of Jesus. These are Jesus Moments, and this show is about Jesus. We're here to preach the name of Jesus. Jesus, Jesus, Jesus. That's all we want to preach on this show. And so I'm so glad that you have decided to come on board and tune in to this show. Every week we have a broadcast. You just have to find it on your local channel, your radio station, and we're just delighted to come in, preach the word of the Lord to you. And we want to continue preaching. We want to continue with the show. We want to continue to nourish you, encourage you, and lift you up in your daily struggles as you go forward. But you have to know that we have a champion, that we have a defender, and that we have someone who is rooting for us and who is intersecting all of the challenges and all of the grievances and things that are coming against us. And he is going before us to make the path, the crooked path, straight. And so I'm so glad that you have decided to join our program. Thank you once again for joining the program. And Jesus Moments is just about that, talking about Jesus. 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It allows us to show the preeminence of Jesus in all, through all, and in all. 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And you'll be able to get on board. 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And so we want you to continue to pray. 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And as I said before, you can sell Zelle, Zelle to myjesusmoments@gmail.com as well, all of your gifts and contributions. We want to continue to elevate the name of Jesus and to praise Jesus and to bless Jesus. We want to give recognition to the Father, Son, and Holy Ghost, because there's so many other things that are going on in the world that are coming against those biblical truth. And so I want to make sure that biblical truth are clearly seen and clearly delineated in this program. We bless the Father, we bless the Son, and we bless the Holy Ghost. And the three are one. And so Jesus is the Son of God. And Jesus is the reason why we are on this broadcast, to let you know what he did for you and me on Calvary, and to let you know that he's coming back, and to let you know that he loves us. And no other religion talks about a God that loves its creation. No other religion talks about us in such a loving way. And no other religion redeems us with his own blood. Think about that for a minute. Jesus loved us so much that he came to earth to redeem us. John 3:16, for God so loved the world that he gave his only begotten Son, that whosoever believe in him should have everlasting life. Think about that. And I am so blessed by that. And I am so delighted by that. I want to pray right now for those who are going through hardship, and pray for those who are not believers, and pray for those who are seeking, and pray for those who are not sure if this is right for them. And I want to pray for believers also, that they may continue to gain strength and continue to believe even more and pray for even greater things. Jesus himself said that we, those to come, will pray for even greater things. And I believe that. The Bible instructs us in Matthew 5, 6, and 7 with the beatitude that we need to knock, we need to seek, and we need to ask. And so I believe that we need to do that in our prayer. And of course, the Lord instructed us. The Lord himself instructed us how to pray, because the disciples asked Jesus, how should we pray? And Jesus said, you need to pray in your prayer closet. So we need to have a prayer closet in solitude, not so that other people can see us praying, but privately praying. And then we need to, Jesus instructed us on what the prayer should look like. He gave us the directions. And so I'd like to take this moment, if you would allow me, to pray with you, the Our Father, because Jesus instructed us to do so. And here it is. It says, Our Father, who art in heaven, hallowed be thy name. Thy kingdom come, thy will be done on earth as it is in heaven. Give us this day our daily bread, and forgive us our trespasses as we forgive those who trespass against us. Lead us not into temptation, but deliver us from evil. For thine is the kingdom, the power, the glory, forever and ever. Amen. So here we see that Jesus taught us how to pray. And so we need to pray. We need to ask and seek. And we need to search, and we will find. And so praying is important. So allow me to pray. I will pray now. Father, I come to you in the name of Jesus, praying for those believers that are listening to the program, praying for those who are new believers, praying for those who are not a believer of Jesus, but are searching, are hurting, and are wanting, Father, more of you. And so I pray at this time for them, Lord, that you would come into their lives, come into their hearts, and show yourself to them, and let them know that you are the true God, the one God, the maker of heaven and earth and all that is seen and unseen, creator of the universe. We pray to you. We pray to you. And through the power of your Son, Jesus, we are redeemed. And through the Holy Ghost, we are moved and we are convicted of our sins, so that we may repent and seek your holiness. And so we're grateful and thankful, Father, in the mighty name of Jesus. Amen and amen. I want to give you the Bible verse for the day, brothers and sisters. And the Bible verse for the day is Psalms 100, verse 5, and it states, for the Lord is good, and his love endures forever. His faithfulness continues through all generations. Amen and amen. That is the Bible verse of the day. And here we can see that the Lord is good. His character, his caring, unchanging regardless of life circumstance. Know that you have a God that loves you in heaven and cares about you. And his love will not run out. It endures forever. His unfailing mercy has no end. It remains steady in difficult times. He is faithful to all generations. His promises, his truth, stays reliable for every person across all time. Know that the Lord is in heaven and that he loves us. And that's why he sent his only begotten son, Jesus, that whosoever believe in him would not perish, but have eternal life. Amen and amen. Hallelujah. And so I want to give you encouragement, and I want to give you peace, and I want you to know that Jesus loves you. He died for you. He bled on that cross for you. And if you accept him and reach out to him, he will come and visit you. Jesus is real, and Jesus is Lord, and Jesus is coming back for us, his bride. And so as we go across the Bible quiz of the day, I want you to see how much Bible you have. If not, I challenge you to go and read some more, because today we are challenged to know so much more. So Jesus was denied three times before the rooster crow. Who was it? Who was worthy to open the sealed book of John's vision? Who preached the salvation message of Acts chapter 2? Who was the tax collector of the gospel writers of Matthew? What plague King Nebuchadnezzar? What was the thing that plagued Nebuchadnezzar? And if you hear God's voice, the psalmist warns you to not harden what part of your body? Let me give you the quick answers. Who denied Jesus three times before the rooster crow? It was Peter. Who was worthy to open the sealed book of John's vision? It was Jesus, the Lamb. Who preached salvation in Acts chapter 2? It was Peter. Who was the tax collector of the Gospels? It was Matthew. And what was it that plagued Nebuchadnezzar? His dreams. And if you hear God's voice, the psalmist warns you not to harden your heart. Not to harden your heart. I love these Bible quizzes because it encourages us to see how much Bible we know and how much Bible we have. And so I think that's a wonderful thing. I want to spend a few minutes because we are challenged greatly. And I want to spend a few minutes just so that we can all be on the same page. And I want to talk to you about morality, to define what is morality. Just remember that morality is a system of principles and values. It sets a standard for guiding people and deciding what is right and wrong. So that is right and wrong, morality. I think today we need to know what morality, when we say morality, what does it mean? So we have personal beliefs, religious beliefs, cultural beliefs, societal beliefs, and these are always clashing one with the other. They're always clashing. But because we follow Jesus and we believe in the one eternal God, we have to follow spiritual morality, not social morality, not cultural morality, but spiritual morality, which is framed upon the right and wrong from a connection to a higher divine power. And so spiritual morality is something that is bigger and stronger than our culture and our society. It transcends all of that. And so we need to know what those are. And again, that's what our Bible is there for, to set up these spiritual moralities and how we should feel about things. And we want to have a worldview that is biblical view, that is seen through the Bible. That is the worldview that we have to have, not a cultural view or societal view. We're asked to abandon that and follow biblical rules and biblical worldview. You know, today we are so confused with so many terms, and I think that we need to continue to quickly read and find out what are all these words. What do they mean when we look at the political ideologies of today and all the things that are going on? You know, we have all these terms: liberalism, conservatism, socialism, communism, anarchism, fascism, nationalism, social democracy, environmentalism, capitalism, utilitarianism. All of these things, we have to know what they are. They're shaping our world, and we have to know what they mean and where we're going with all of this. And I can't do that here now, but I can quickly tell you that you need to have a definition in your mind of how things work. You know, capitalism is an easy word to hear, but what does it mean? And capitalism is really an economic system of private individuals and businesses owned by private sector, and they make the goods rather than the government. And people get that confused with a democracy. You know, a democracy has nothing to do with the economy. It has everything to do with government and how power is shared. So democracy is just a system of government where power belongs to the people and those who exercise it through elective representatives, like we have here in America. So people are elected. That has nothing to do with capitalism and how the economy moves. It's how power moves at the government level. And so the things at the government level, so democracy is what I just described. It's a system of government, and so is socialism. It's just a socialism involves, it goes from politics to economics on how things are shared in the government economy. And so socialism is an economic, it's both economic and political philosophy where the community and the government owns all the major means of production. So the government is in charge in socialism. And then fascism is just straightforward dictatorship and suppression of the press and political views and extreme nationalism. Same thing with nationalism. It's just a degree from one to the other as it's going through. And so we need to understand where all these things are moving and where they are going. And as I said, I can't get into all of these things, but I do want to spend some time on preaching today. Preaching today is going to be based on all of these different political ideologies. And so I want to spend time looking at quickly at Matthew 25:14. Could please, if you have a Bible, turn to Matthew 25:14. Our story today comes from the book of Matthew 25:14. And I want you to keep in mind all of these political ideologies that I mentioned earlier, democracy and capitalism, nationalism, communism, socialism, liberalism, all of these different things. And I want you to listen to this story that I'm about to share, that Jesus shared with us. I think it's going to help us so much. Now, Jesus spoke in parables. So a parable is a short, simple story. It teaches a moral and spiritual lesson. And Jesus used a lot of parables so that he was able to help us to understand the way we should behave or the way we should act. And there was a lesson to be learned. In Matthew 25:14, it reads as follows. Allow me to read this for you, this Bible verse. For it is just like a man about to go on a journey who called his own slaves and entrusted his possessions to them. To one he gave 5 talents, to the other another 2, and to another one each according to his own ability, and he went on his way. So once again, let me read verse 15. To one he gave five, to another he gave two, to another he gave one. Immediately, the one who had received the five went and traded with them and gained five more talents. In the same manner, the one who had received two talents gained two more, but he that received the one talent went away and

0: Also, the one who had received the 2 talents came up and said, Master, you entrusted two talents to me. See, I have gained 2 more talents. His master said to him, Well done, good and faithful slave. You were faithful with few things. I will put you in charge of many things. Enter into the joy of your master. And the one who had received the 1 talent came up and said, Master, I knew you to be a hard man, reaping where you did not sow and gathering where you did not scatter no seeds. And I was afraid and went away and hid your talent in the ground. See, you have what is yours. But his master answered and said to him, You wicked, lazy slave, you knew that I reap where I did not sow and gather where I scattered no seed. Then you ought to have put my money in the bank, and on my arrival I would have received my money back with interest. Therefore, take away the talent from him. Give it to the one who has the 10 talents. For to everyone who has, more shall be given, and he will have an abundance. But from the one who does not have, even what he has shall be taken away. Throw out that worthless slave into the outer darkness. In that place, there will be weeping and gnashing of teeth. Amen. And so we read this Bible verse, this Bible parable that Jesus said to us in Matthew 25. And we see here that the master gives the slaves 5, 2, and 1. And we see that the first 2 slaves were able to increase 100-fold what the master had given them. But the last one decided to bury the master's talent so that it gained no interest at all. And when the master returned, he was pleased with the first 2 because they doubled the production. And he brought them into the master's rest. And decided to give them even more. And he made a promise that even what they had, even what you have will be taken away from you if you are that unfaithful slave who decided to bury that talent so that it gained no interest. And the master was so disappointed with that slave that he cast him into outer darkness because of it. And so when we listen to this story, when we hear this, this is a parable that the Lord gave us, is telling us clearly here that the Lord is waiting for us not to be lazy and not to be wasteful of what the master has given us, but instead to use it wisely and to make it multiply. And so I just want you to think about this parable that the Lord gave us, given the current events that we're living in with all of these different core political ideologies, and see how it fits. And I just want to thank the Lord for giving us these parables to allow us to know how to navigate. I want to close right now in prayer quickly and just invite anyone that has a need or a desire to please write us your prayer request to myjesusmoments@gmail.com. I also want to invite those who want Jesus in their lives to please make this prayer with me. Father God, I come to you right now as a sinner confessing my sins. I repent of my sins and I ask you to cleanse me. I invite your son Jesus into my life and I want you to change me and give me a new direction. I pray, Father God, in the mighty name of your Son, and I ask that this very week, Father God, you would show yourself in my life. And the Bible says that if I confess with my mouth that Jesus is Lord and believe in my heart that God raised him from the dead, then you will save me. And so I make that confession today. Amen. Once again, thank you, brothers and sisters. Amen.
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6: Martha Washington faced a lot of challenges while being married to our nation's first president, but she didn't let circumstances control her emotions. 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
6: 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The Apostle Paul said, "I have learned to be content, whatever the circumstances." We can say the same thing when we realize that a wise, loving, sovereign God is controlling every circumstance of our lives. With Seeking Him, I'm Nancy DeMoss Wagamuth.
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11: March 4th, 1865. The Civil War was nearing its end. The nation was exhausted, divided, and grieving. On that day, President Abraham Lincoln delivered his second inaugural address, just 700 words spoken in about 7 minutes. 41 days later, Lincoln would be assassinated. Yet the words he spoke that day still echo through history. In that brief address, Lincoln referenced God 14 times, spoke of prayer, and quoted scripture repeatedly. He reminded Americans that both sides of the conflict shared a common faith, saying both read the same Bible and pray to the same God, and each invokes his aid against the other. Lincoln understood that political division alone could not explain the nation's crisis. More than 160 years later, America still wrestles with division, truth, and our dependence on God. The question is whether we'll remember the wisdom Lincoln left behind.
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13: Dinosaurs, daring pups, survival thrillers, streaming mysteries, TV adventures, and even a little Halo action. 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Stay with us. Hello and welcome to the 805 Connection. I'm Brian Tuohy, and one of the most common questions parents ask is, what's safe for my family to watch? 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
0: Yes.
13: And you can find movie reviews, streaming content, television shows, video games, and all that at PluggedIn.com. And Adam, always great to have you with us.
0: Brian, always great to spend some time with you talking about the realm of entertainment and pop culture and technology.
13: Yeah, well, let's dump right in, Adam. Whenever Hollywood combines two things kids love, yes, it's usually a pretty safe bet. This yes time it's Paw Patrol and dinosaurs. Give us a setup for Paw Patrol and the Dino movie.
0: So Paw Patrol, the Dino movie, is the third Paw Patrol movie. Paw Patrol has been a very successful animated series about a bunch of young pups who are sort of pup police. I mean, they take the police genre and then throw some animals in it, and it's just nice, right? And those movies have done really, really well at the box office, and so we have the third one, and I'm sure that they had, you know, some sort of a pitch meeting where it's like, okay, what do we do next?
13: Yeah, what's next?
0: We can't afford the license for Spider-Man, so dinosaurs. It's got to be dinosaurs. So this is Paw Patrol, the Dino movie, and our intrepid canines, Sky, Marshall, Rubble, Rocky, Chase, and Zuma, are protecting Adventure City as they do, and they are out in their boat, the Sea Patroller, when an unexpected storm blows them off course to an uncharted desert isle. No, wait, that's Gilligan's Island. Sorry, it's not uncharted or desert. But it turns out there are dinosaurs there, and they meet an old paralyzed dog named Rex, who is a Bernese Mountain Dog, and he has a wheelchair. And you might say, well, how can a dog with a wheelchair manage to navigate life on an island by himself? Well, friendly dinosaurs are the answer. So he has a good friend named Timmy, who is a Tyrannosaurus Rex, who helps Rex the dog go wherever he wants to go. And so the Paw Patrol crew is excited to be able to reveal this discovery of dinosaurs to the world. But of course, if it were that simple, we wouldn't have a movie. We have Mayor Humdinger show up again. He's sort of the series foil. He's the ne'er-do-well who actually was trying to do better. He's just gotten out of prison and committed to being a straight arrow, but he sees all the diamonds in the news story. There are diamonds in the background, and gets diamonds in his eyes, and things go a little bit off the rail as Mayor Humdinger's moral rehabilitation immediately sort of goes by the wayside. So if you've seen the show, if you have kids that have watched the show, you know, it's just gentle. It's fun. It emphasizes teamwork, heroism, second chances, that sort of thing. We've got a little tiny bit of mild peril, and we have a little tiny bit of bathroom humor, as is always the case with these kinds of movies. But if you're familiar with the franchise, you know exactly what to expect.
13: Yeah, got to throw in a fart joke somewhere.
0: Most
13: kids' stuff nowadays, you know.
0: Exactly, exactly. And as parents, we pretend that we hate it, and we secretly kind of chuckle, too, sometimes.
13: You know, honestly, Adam, if they ever create a Paw Patrol movie with dinosaurs, race cars, laser sharks, and free pizza.
0: Laser sharks.
13: They may finally achieve cinematic perfection. There we are.
0: Nirvana.
13: Yeah.
0: Or something, the convergence. What is it when AI becomes self-aware? There's the word for that. The
13: Ascension?
0: Something like, I can't think of the word right now, but it'll come to me as soon as I stop thinking about it. So
13: yeah. Hey, well, let's shift gears to a faith-based film called Elijah Peel. What's this movie all about?
0: So Elijah Peel is a movie about a rock star named Elijah Peel who has a heart attack on stage, and he ends up in the hospital and meets a young girl named Jessica who is a fan of his, who is a cancer patient and a Christian and wise beyond her years. And as he's there sort of rehabbing with her, she basically says, look, dude, you got to straighten up and fly right or you're not going to make it much further. And we find out he's had drug problems and alcohol problems and promiscuity problems. You know, pretty much the entire rock star package is what laid him low very early. But he gradually sees the wisdom of this young, wise, really spiritually focused girl and moves toward becoming a Christian himself. And, you know, I would say, as we have talked about Christian movies over the years, there's one kind that's really, really, really squeaky clean and there's no content at all. And I think there's a place for those. I also think in the last few years, we've begun to get some gentle pushback against it, that sometimes things that are completely squeaky clean, they don't feel authentic or particularly realistic. Yeah. So this is a PG-13 movie. There's some language and you know, references to Elijah Peele's past. You know, a little bit rough around the edges, I think, for kids, you know, in high school on up. I don't think there's anything here that's going to be super problematic, but it's a little bit grittier Christian movie. I probably wouldn't take really young kids to it. Okay. But I think for everybody else, it's a nice movie. It's a nice redemption story. And, you know, I think the other thing that Christian movies can sometimes be accused of is there aren't any huge surprises here, right? We know where this thing is headed. But I also think that we enjoy those redemption stories and seeing how people work through their failures. I mean, that's kind of the point of the tension of failure in a movie or a character's arc. And we see Elijah Peele overcoming the failures of his past.
13: Alrighty. Now we go from talking puppies to survival dinosaurs. The end of Oak Street seems to be aimed at a very different audience.
0: Yeah. This is a PG-13 sort of sci-fi action-ish thriller. And there is a neighborhood, Oak Street, that has been sort of just scooped out of the neighborhood and dropped into basically, again, you know, Jurassic Park, or in this case, Mesozoic Park. And we have families there trying to navigate all of a sudden living in a prehistoric land. I mean, we don't reference it in this review, but I couldn't help but think of Land of the Lost, which some of us of a certain tender age will remember. Will and Holly are not here. It's actually a pretty good movie about redemption, about growth. We have a mom and a dad, played by Ewan McGregor and Anne Hathaway, who really are not doing very well. And their kids, they have two kids who can tell that mom and dad are just kind of at each other. And so this offers a chance to work together as a family, as a couple, to survive and to try to help each other. It's not quite, you know, Jurassic Park territory. So the plot premise in some ways, I think, really is about character development. And there's a fair bit of that here. We get, you know, the expected violence and some language. And one character has what seems to be a kind of a same-sex attraction with another character of her gender. So it's not without some things to navigate. But I don't think the content here is so over the top that you would read our review and think, well, there's no way on earth I'm ever going to watch that.
13: All right. You know, when the neighborhood starts filling up with dinosaurs, and that's generally when I stop worrying about HOA regulations and run for it.
0: It's like, the HOA lady's not going to be happy about that.
13: Yeah. You know, the description of this movie, almost sounds like there was a Twilight Zone episode where they grabbed a whole neighborhood, they dropped it on what was it, an alien planet or something.
0: Yeah.
13: it was kind of, I liked the way they set it up. It was good writing. I always love those. It was like how they started fighting and like attacking one another but they couldn't go beyond their block. The block of homes right there, which was kind of interesting, or the city, I can't remember. But it sounds a lot like that, or a little bit like, what's the one I just watched with the wife? It was the one about L.A., a sinkhole opens up.
0: Oh, yeah, goes, yeah, yeah.
13: I forgot what the La Brea. La Brea? Yep.
0: La Brea. Yeah.
13: It sounds a little bit like that, where they're also, the next thing you know, they're all in dinosaur back millions of years ago. Spoiler alert for anybody listening, if you haven't right. seen it. But I thought that was an interesting movie. It was interesting. It was, you know.
0: Yeah.
13: Different. But hey, everybody, if you're just joining us, well, welcome to the 805 Connection. I'm Brian Tuohy, visiting with Adam Holes, who's from Focus on the Family's Plugged In team. 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Great website. I have it pulled up in front of me right now. And who's the big picture on the splash page is the end of Oak Street, what we just talked about. And but they've got it all broken out here for you. You can go right down and it drops into in theaters, Plugged In on YouTube. It's a great resource, everybody. If you're just trying to figure out what's going on, parents trying to figure out your kids, what their interests are. Hey, youth leaders, pastors, what the kids in your congregation are into. It's a good way to keep a finger on the pulse. So, yep. Again, that's PluggedIn.com, PluggedIn.com. Adam, let's keep it rolling. Here's the one that's getting a lot of publicity because of a wacky billboard in Los Angeles. It's the last house put out by Netflix. Let's talk about streaming content, beginning with this last house.
0: Yeah, so The Last House is it's basically a horror slash sci-fi movie. And there's a peculiar rain-like substance that falls that might be closer akin to imagine you had a terrible thunderstorm and it was all super glue. And it basically glues everyone into their houses. And they can't get out. They can't open the doors. They can't open the windows. Now, a few intrepid people, when the food supply starts to falter, figure out how to maybe scramble out of their chimneys. You know, you get desperate enough. Necessity is the mother of invention. I think that's the old saying. And what do they find when they get out there? Monsters. They're monsters.
13: Not dinosaurs.
0: But no. Okay. Not dinosaurs and not friendly dinosaurs. These are unfriendly monsters who do bad things to people. And sort of like, you know, the last movie we talked about, this one is about a mom and a dad and two teens that are trying to deal with family problems. It's interesting to me that we have two movies about family that are both not quite horror movies, but not quite not horror movies, show up at the same exact week. It's kind of, well, Last House came out last week, but close enough, you know, for our purposes. And again, there are some nice reflections on family, on sacrifice, on, you know, how do we protect our kids? Totally different premise, but very similar movie, you know, compared to the end of Oak Street.
13: Yeah, you know, it's funny. I was watching the news, and all of a sudden, I see a billboard and people pointing up at it, and the camera zoomed in, and there's a guy
0: in the billboard.
13: Yeah, well, it was like a little like a wedge of a house.
0: Yeah,
13: and he's got a bathrobe on, and he's milling around, and he's interacting with them with a whiteboard. I almost thought it was Karl Rove for a second there, but he had a whiteboard. He was kind of corresponding back and forth, and I guess people were having so much fun with somebody ordered him a pizza and all sorts of wacky things. But a good PR campaign, you know, for the movie. I thought that was brilliant. Of course, it's down there on what was it, Melrose or someplace down there.
0: Yeah, somewhere down there.
13: But it was pretty creative. And they got a lot of mileage out of it. And of course, you do something like that, then everybody, national news, local, they're all there checking it out. But So moving in to another one from Netflix, it's just jump to the Ribbon Hero. What's the setup for this story?
0: So this is an anime movie based on a very successful manga franchise. And we meet the Princess Sapphire. And it's been 7 years since her land, which is called the Silver Land, has been destroyed by monsters called the Nurgle, which come from another realm. Okay. And she travels to the neighboring Gold Land to try to figure out how to protect what remains of her country and her people from these monsters. And she finds out that the king there, the King of Ash is his name, is basically, well, he's trying to make peace with the monsters. And she knows that's not going to work very long, and that the people are actually very concerned about the monsters. And so she sort of becomes the people's princess and leads the charge against them, as opposed to doing the Neville Chamberlain thing and appeasing the monsters. Okay. You got to come right at them. So as is often the case with anime, we have a lot of spiritual content. There's quite a bit of violence here, a smattering of language, and some mildly suggestive images, about what you would probably expect from a PG anime movie. So nothing crazy over the top. In this case, the source material from the manga is a little bit more problematic than what we get content-wise in the movie itself. So if you happen to watch it and you have a young reader who gets turned on to the idea of, oh, I want to go get the original manga trade paperback or comic book, maybe don't do that. Or just be aware that there's some more same gender attraction stuff there that isn't really, for the most part, in the movie, but is definitely in the source material.
13: Anime still going strong. I was a young kid with that. I forgot who the famous guy who introduced it with Astro Boy, and it amazes me because I mean, even on commercials for drugs, any kind of commercials you see, they're using anime now, and I just cracks me up. But they have a tendency to be a little risque. I've caught a couple of clips of some of the K-pop stuff, and or what they're doing with some of those, those animes. And so there should be a little caution for the younger kids.
0: Oh, yeah, definitely. And as you get into that realm, the anime realm, there really is in the manga realm. Manga is the written book or comic book graphic novel format, and anime is the movie format, and they often go together. You can get really, really risque stuff in some of the manga, especially. So you don't want to just say, oh, it's cartoony, therefore it's okay. Yeah. You got to do your homework with this stuff, because some of it's great and really doesn't have too many problems, and some of it has a lot of problems.
13: All right. Let's scoot over to television. Let's move into what the Alley Cats are all about.
0: Yeah. So imagine, if you will, Ricky Gervais doing a series about stray alley cats in Great Britain. What do you think is going to happen?
13: Lots of cussing.
0: I mean, basically you've got this animated program about really ill-tempered, foul-mouthed cats in England. Mm-hmm. I mean, that's the whole show. There's really not that much more plot than that. But there doesn't have to be, because the quantity of profanity is so staggering that it takes up most of what you hear anyway. I'm obviously exaggerating for effect just a bit. But, when you get 50 uses of a certain harsh word in the course of a 30-minute episode, it's just a lot. And this is my personal thing. I don't mind, and I shouldn't say I don't mind, a small amount of profanity will not keep me from watching something. I'm not so offended by it that I turn it off. Mm-hmm. But it's really different with big quantities, right?
13: Yeah.
0: It's just,
13: I
0: need to hear that,
13: I'm the same way. If there's an F-bomb, they can't say every sentence has got an F-bomb. It really aggravates me. It just turns me off. I don't want to watch it any longer. And a lot of movies, modern movies, feel they got to do that. Yeah, between the characters, they got to go back and forth. It's a dueling F-bombs. I move right on. I'll just turn it off and move on to something better.
0: Well, and it's as a writer, I would just say it's just lazy writing.
13: Yeah.
0: Right. Like, come on, try harder.
13: Yeah.
0: That's lowest common denominator stuff when it comes to trying to be edgy. And it may accomplish that purpose, but I think there are better and more creative ways to write content that feels edgy than just using a bunch of bad language.
13: All right. I want to dive into the one I've been kind of looking forward to, The Chosen in the Wild with Bear Grylls. Now, this sounds like a fascinating combination.
0: Oh, man.
13: Explain the concept behind The Chosen in the Wild with Bear Grylls.
0: So this is another kind of, the marketers did a mashup here. Imagine taking the cast of The Chosen and sending them into the wild with Bear Grylls to do challenges that, you know, feel like something you'd see on The Amazing Race or Survivor, you know, that sort of thing, as they learn about trusting God and trusting each other and trusting Bear as he leads them on these crazy challenges. So if you like, you know, Survivor or The Amazing Race and you like The Chosen, this is a super interesting mashup,
13: yeah,
0: of those two ideas. And actually to see a bunch of actors and actresses who've worked on something together then in a nonfiction context, I am not sure I've ever seen anything quite like that. It's actually pretty compelling. And I think if you're a Chosen super fan, you'll have a chance just to get to see what these actors and actresses are really like in real life.
13: Yeah, I heard that I actually perviewed your article on PluggedIn.com, and that fascinated me because I like The Chosen. I wouldn't say I'm a super fan, but I really enjoy what they're doing. And I saw some funny things that referred to the guy who plays Judas, and they said that he's quite funny, and you know, the real actor, you know, he plays the most dastardly character, but he's quite funny, and they're having him, he's having how can I say this nicely? He has to urinate into a MRE bag to heat his food. You know, Bear Grylls will do stuff like that.
0: Right.
13: And they're making jokes that he's gun shy a little bit to do that. And I guess he had to eat a scorpion and then there's, I think, the woman who plays Mary Magdalene, she too had to eat scorpions, and their reactions are all quite fun. And I can't wait to watch it. Actually, it's really sparked my interest in.
0: No, it's a super fun show, and it's on Prime Video.
13: All right, give me a quick. We got about a minute to go. Halo Campaign, hit it.
0: Halo Campaign is a reboot of sorts. Back in 2001, when the first Xbox platform just came on the scene, the signature Halo game was Halo Combat Evolved, and this puts you in the space suit of a character named Master Chief, who has a shiny helmet and big guns as he is warding off an attack from the Covenant, which is aliens that are trying to take over. And so this really revisits some of those core ideas, but with 25 years of graphical advancement, we're a long way from where we were at in 2001. But that also means that the blood and gore from killing all the aliens, there's another group called the Flood. So there's the Covenant and the Flood, and it's pretty gruesome. I would say it will definitely feel more M-rated than the original.
13: All right. That's all the time we've got. Adam, as usual, thank you. Helping families navigate today's entertainment landscape. 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Every Friday, I get it in my email. I sign up for their emails, which are great because it gives you a breakdown of everything that's been going on for the week. 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Adam, thank you again.
0: You bet. Thanks,
13: Brian. Coming on. And thanks to all of you for listening to the 805 Connection. I'm Brian Tuohy. Have a wonderful day. We're going to talk again soon.
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16: Near the end of the Revolutionary War, George Washington received a letter from one of his own officers. Colonel Louis Nicola suggested that America might be better served by a monarchy, with Washington himself as king. Washington firmly rejected the idea. He had spent years leading Americans in a fight for independence from a monarchy. He would not see that victory end with America creating a king of its own. He understood that the cause of the revolution was greater than any one man. His example reminds us that power can be offered, earned, or taken. But character determines whether we use it for ourselves or remain faithful to something greater.
17: Martha Washington faced a lot of challenges while being married to our nation's first president. But she didn't let circumstances control her emotions. Here's what she wrote to a friend.
7: I am still determined to be cheerful and happy in whatever situation I may be. For I have also learned from experience that the greater part of our happiness or misery depends on our dispositions and not on our circumstances.
17: Are you carrying around seeds of happiness or of misery? Left to ourselves, we usually choose misery. That's why we need God's grace. He can plant seeds of contentment and joy in our hearts that will last through any difficulty. The Apostle Paul said, I have learned to be content, whatever the circumstances. We can say the same thing when we realize that a wise, loving, sovereign God is controlling every circumstance of our lives. With Seeking Him, I'm Nancy DeMoss Wagamuth.
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20: Pride will also keep us off our knees as we try to figure out life on our own. Pride keeps us from prayer meetings. You know, I'm too embarrassed to show up to a prayer meeting because I don't know how to pray, and what will they think if I even try to utter a prayer in front of people? That's pride. You see, pride keeps us from a lot of blessings that God wants us to have in our lives. Pride keeps us fooled in ministry. Oh, I'm doing God's work, so I must be okay in my heart.
3: Have you ever thought about how Satan sneaks into your spiritual life, bypassing all your defenses? It's quite intriguing, isn't it? He brings a touch of pride into your life. Pride can be that sneaky poison that quietly undermines your spiritual journey and creates distance between you and God. It gives you a misleading feeling of goodness in your thoughts. In today's message, Pastor David invites you to push back against pride and embrace that beauty of humility in your life. Now, open your Bible to the book of Acts, chapter 11, as Pastor David continues his message, Humility's Victory Over Pride.
20: Peter, recounting his Holy Ghost experience when God confirmed that salvation would go to the Gentiles, stood before the church leaders in Jerusalem and began his testimony, "I was in the city of Joppa praying." That's what he was doing at the time. And concluding his remarks in Acts chapter 11, verses 16 through 17, he said to them, "Then, after praying, then I remembered the word of the Lord, how that he said, 'John indeed baptized with water, but you shall be baptized with the Holy Ghost.' For as much then as God gave them the like gift as he did unto us who believed on the Lord Jesus Christ, what was I that I could withstand God?" Peter was able to receive that truth because his heart was in prayer and his heart was lining up with the perfect will of God. And that's what prayer will do. Prayer will put our asking on the mark. Prayer will put our asking right on the target as we shoot that arrow to God. And in prayer, when we go to God in prayer, we certainly, part of that being on the mark is going to him with humility and not with pride. The prophet Isaiah, we see his prayers. You know, when he saw the Lord up in heaven and his train of glory, you know, all Isaiah could say was, "Woe is me, woe is me, woe is me." And that is where we need to be in our hearts. We need to be humble before the Lord. We need to be saying, "Woe is me," when we go to God in prayer, and it will give us contentment when we do that in that heart. It'll give us contentment in our ministries, in our churches. It will bring us into a place of loving our neighbors and our brethren and sharing rather than constantly acquiring and coveting. And it'll get us to a place of loving and not warring and fighting. And you see, prayer brings us into the contentment of storing up treasures in heaven rather than gathering weeds on earth. Living God's way, willing to suffer with those who suffer in this world, making sacrifices so God's will can be done in and through us. That's how we hit the mark. And that is what James is talking about. He's saying you are asking, but you're asking with the wrong heart. So you are completely asking amiss. You're asking to fulfill the lusts of your flesh. So this is why you're warring. This is why you're fighting. He goes on in verse 4. He says, "You adulterers and adulteresses." Now, that's not the literal sense. What he's acknowledging here is you guys have turned from the things of God and holiness, and you've turned to put your heart towards the things of the world. And whenever we do that, that is spiritual adultery, because we're sharing our heart that should be devoted completely to God. We're sharing it with the world, just like in marriage. If you share your heart in a relationship with another person, that's adultery. Well, it's the same thing with God. If you claim yourself to be a Christian, and yet your devotion is towards worldly things, that's spiritual adultery. "You adulterers and adulteresses, know ye not that the friendship of the world is enmity with God?" And the idea is that the world goes against God's plan. That's the enmity. "Is enmity with God. Whosoever therefore will be a friend of the world is the enemy of God." He's again tying it in. The world and worldly wisdom, they don't mesh with heaven and godly wisdom. "Do you think that the scripture says in vain, the spirit that dwells in us lusteth to envy?" James is saying here that love of the world and worldly things, again, it's equated to spiritual adultery. You're turning your heart away from the love of God to idol worship, to coveting things in the world, and that's what's consuming your heart. We know Jesus in Luke 16:13, he said, no servant can serve two masters. Either he will hate the one or love the other, or else he will hold to the one and despise the other. You cannot serve God and mammon at the same time. And we understand, we know this as Christians, that there are two kingdoms in this world. There is the heavenly kingdom, and then of course there is the worldly kingdom. There's the kingdom of light, and there's the kingdom of darkness. And our hearts will have to be aligned with one or the other. You know, you can't go both ways in that. You're either aligned with light or you're aligned with darkness. And Jesus said we cannot serve both. And you know, it's not a Burger King alignment. You know, we can't have it our way. We got to have it God's way. We're either surrendered to God's authority in this world, or we are surrendered to Satan's authority, the prince of darkness. Now, what we just read here is truly a remarkable passage, because it says right there in verse 5, do you think that the scripture says in vain, the spirit that dwells in us lusteth to envy? And the idea is James is quoting from the scriptures and references we can find. I'll share them with you if you need them later. But what he's saying is that as a born-again believer, we know that the Holy Spirit dwells within us. And what he's saying is if our heart is lusting, if we're a believer and our hearts are lusting after the things of the world, and we're consumed with the pleasures of the world and seeking after worldly things, the Holy Spirit that dwells within us is envious of that attention we're giving to the world. The Holy Spirit is jealous of our heart because we've given it over to the world and something else. We know what the Bible says about our relationship to the Holy Spirit. The Bible says we are not to quench the Spirit. Says we are not to resist the Holy Spirit. Says we are not to grieve the Holy Spirit. And the idea is the Holy Spirit is real. He is a person. He's part of the Trinity of God. And he's in our hearts. And the Holy Spirit wants us to have complete devotion to him, to God. And when we don't do that, he will be envious of our attention. Our attention. He will be jealous. So when our hearts are chasing after the world, understand that the Holy Spirit is envious of that attention. Now moving on, look at verse 6. God's always graceful. Of the Holy Spirit, it says, but he gives more grace. And amen to that, because none of us will be perfect. Our hearts will never be complete in our devotion, but he gives more grace. Wherefore he saith, God resists the proud, but gives grace unto the humble. Grace is always abundant and available, but a humble heart, not a proud heart, is the heart that receives God's grace. Proud hearts receive the consequences. A humble heart will receive the grace of God. Wherefore he saith, God resists the proud, but gives grace unto the humble. Submit yourselves, therefore, to God. Because he gives grace, submit yourself to God. It's a beautiful thing. Submit. Resist the devil, and he will flee from you. So we have this beautiful passage, but he gives more grace. And that's, you know, that's bumper sticker material. That's something we should put over our doors, you know. But he gives more grace. That'll keep us looking up, no doubt. James is saying here that we are not left to deal with our worldly lusts on our own strength. And that's very encouraging, because we know we can't do it on our own strength. We know we can't deal with the temptations that are thrown at us on our own strength. We need God to give us the strength, and we need Jesus as our overcomer. And as Paul told us in Romans 8, we are more than conquerors in Christ Jesus our Lord. So this is where we need to find our strength to resist the devil. We must submit to God first. Annie Johnson Flint wrote this: "He giveth more grace when the burdens grow greater. He sends more strength when the labors increase. To added affliction, he addeth mercy. To multiple trials, he multiplied peace." And that's what God will do in our lives, in our heart. You see, pride tries to battle the devil and his temptations and this worldly kingdom that is all around us. But you see, James tells us God resists pride because it is the wrong order of heaven's kingdom and heaven's wisdom. And we just read it. We read what the order is. It says, submit yourselves, therefore, to God. The idea is you must humble yourself before God first. You must humble yourself and submit to God. And in doing that, then he says, you will be able to resist the devil. If you think you can do it on your own strength, you won't be able to. If you think you can have victory on your own strength, it's not going to happen. You know, you may have it for a while, but that's only because the devil has sat down and, you know, he's waiting and watching for you to just, you know, burn out so he can come at you harder. You know, I really get the spiritual heebie-jeebies almost whenever I see preachers on TV, you know, strutting around saying, "I rebuke you, devil," you know, we rebuke you, devil. And then they throw in the name of Jesus at the end. You know, a couple months ago, I actually saw a gal on TV stomping on the stage saying, "I'm crushing the devil's head right into the ground." And I'm like, oh, Lord, have mercy on that person, because you know what? We don't have any strength to do that. And you know what? The devil's real. I know he's real. The Bible speaks enough about him to where I'm not going to challenge the devil that way. Yeah, in the name of Jesus, we can have victory over the devil, but also we tremble before our God, and we know that's where we need to have the victory over the devil, not any of our own strength. And I would never have that attitude to resist the devil in that way. James tells us, submit to God first, surrender to his authority. Then and only then will we be able to resist the devil. Coming out of the persecution of the Roman era was the birth of the monks. And the monks came to a place in their hearts as they chose to be exiles of life. They chose to be hermits and go live in the forests and mountains. And this was before they built monasteries for the monks and everything. These guys just really, you know, said, "I'm going to go completely devote myself to the Lord and surrender to his will." Well, one night early in the 4th century, Anthony, a revered Egyptian monk, was standing in the desert, engaged in earnest prayer before God. And Satan seized the opportunity to rally the wild beasts of the area and to send them against Anthony. As they surrounded him on every side, Anthony stared at the beasts and boldly stated, "If you have received power over me from the Lord, draw nigh and delay not, for I am ready for you. But if you have made ready and come at the command of Satan, get you back to your places and tarry not, for I am a servant of Jesus the Conqueror." And when the blessed man had spoken these words, Satan was straightway driven away like a sparrow before a hawk. Submit to God first. Then we can resist the devil. Humility is the way of resisting the devil, not pride. And so this is what James is saying. Worldliness and pride we will fail at every time. But humility and Jesus, humility and God, humility and holiness will always have victory over the devil. He goes on in verse 7. He says, of course, resist the devil and he will flee from you. Verse 8, how do we resist the devil? This is great exhortation. It's very simple. He gives us the answer: draw nigh unto God, draw near unto God, and he will draw near to you. You see, pride keeps us from God, doesn't it? You know, pride in our heart says life is good. I got a great job. I've got a wonderful success. you know, going on, and God's been good to me. And gosh, I don't need to go to church. You know, it's everything's going great. You know, and besides, church is full of hypocrites. They're full of the weak. You know, they all need crutches there. And my life's just wonderful. That's pride. Pride will also keep us off our knees as we try to figure out life on our own. Pride keeps us from prayer meetings. You know, I'm too embarrassed to show up to a prayer meeting because I don't know how to pray, and what will they think if I even try to utter a prayer in front of people? That's pride. You see, pride keeps us from a lot of blessings that God wants us to have in our lives. Pride keeps us fooled in ministry. Oh, I'm doing God's work, so I must be okay in my heart. I must be on that straight path to heaven because, after all, I'm working for the Lord. But that may be a form of spiritual pride. You see, humility will always draw near to God. Humility seeks heavenly wisdom and knows it comes from being in fellowship with God. Humility knows where success and blessings come from and draws nearer to God. Humility desires to be in the presence of God's people and God's presence, and knows the vital importance of being before God on our knees, having a humble heart, and being in prayer before God. And that's individually and corporately as a church body. Humility knows the battles belong to the Lord, and we can't take them on ourselves, and we can't win them on our own. And this is what James is telling us: draw near to God. That's how we resist the devil. That's how we find victories. Draw near to God and he will draw near to you. He goes on and says, cleanse your hands, ye sinners, and purify your hearts, you double-minded. The idea behind double-minded is you confess sin, you get your heart right, you know, turn from bitterness and anger and all these things, these pride that's keeping you from drawing near to God with a true heart. Turn from those things. Verse 9, this is what he's saying to the prideful heart. He's saying, be afflicted, be troubled, and mourn and weep. Let your laughter be turned to mourning and your joy to heaviness. That's what will happen if we have a prideful heart. All these things we think that are wonderful, that are part of our worldly devotion, well, God can change that very quickly. And our joy can turn to mourning. And we wonder, why am I afflicted, Lord? Well, the Lord takes care of a prideful heart. Verse 10, he says, humble yourselves in the sight of the Lord, and he shall lift you up. Humility of the heart is what changes us and what keeps us lifted up and looking up. Speak not evil one of another, brethren. He that speaketh evil of his brother... You know, this is interesting that James says this, because remember James, what he spoke to about Jesus, his brother. You know, he actually said, this guy's not the Savior. He must be crazy. You know, he spoke behind his back and he gave him a few digs before he had the full truth. So James is certainly speaking from the heart here. He that speaketh evil of his brother and judges his brother speaketh evil of the law and judges the law. But if thou judge the law, thou art not a doer of the law, but a judge. There is one lawgiver who is able to save and to destroy. Who art thou that judgest another? So here James is saying, really what he's saying is, look at humility. With humility, we can fruit inspect. You know, we can check the fruit of the heart. Humility is allowed to do that. But remember, as fruit inspectors, we don't, you know, condemn someone with our mouth and leave them on our way. As fruit inspectors, we're required to come alongside that person and pray with that person and help that person and encourage that person and come along and try to build that person up in the Lord. That's our job in humility with Christ. But you see, pride, on the other hand, pride judges another. Pride condemns another. Pride gossips and puts another brother or sister down in front of others. But James has said, the law is the only judge we have. And we know what Paul wrote about in Galatians. He said, the law is what drives us to Christ. The law is what drives us to the Savior, to the cross, because the law is ultimately where we all fail. And so he's saying, the law is the only judge, not of ourselves. And he's saying, we have no right to judge others, because what we're doing then is putting ourselves above the law. Legalism is good at doing that, isn't it? And this is what James is saying. And we know what Jesus taught about, you know? As Christians, he says we're to be very, very aware of the own planks in our own eyes, right? Before we start judging others. You know, he said, remove that plank in your own eye. But he also goes on to tell us that we do discern, and we are to be fruit inspectors. We're not to be just unwillingly or uncarefully throwing out truth to pigs and swine. So there's that heavenly wisdom that we need to have in our hearts.

0: like, you know, you guys go around and you say, well, you know, there's opportunity over there. I think I'll pack up and go over there. Or I'll take this job over here, or I'll do this investment here, or I'll do this and that. But James says in verse 14, whereas you know not what shall be on the morrow, for what is your life? It is even a vapor that appears for a little time and then it vanishes away. The idea, as James saying, is our life is to be subject to divine leading. It is to be subject to the leading of the Holy Spirit for God's will in our life. Verse 15, for that you ought to say, if the Lord will, we shall live and do this or that. We should be praying for God's will in our life. We should be praying for that job that he's sending us to. We should be praying over our investments. We should be praying over our moves or our opportunities that come before us. This is how we walk in the perfect will of God. But now you rejoice in your boastings. You rejoice in your pride. All such rejoicing is evil. And he's saying pride. What pride does is it doesn't consider the Lord in our plans. Pride looks at just the wonderful things that are presented before it, but it doesn't consider the Lord in the plans. Humility will consider the Lord. Humility and then obedience will consider the Lord. You know, he may tell you to turn down that opportunity, because God sees the bigger picture. You may have a great job offer before you, but what you may not see is that it's going to take you away from your family and take you away from time with the people that need you most. But you see, God sees all of that. And so if we're asking on target, not amiss, then he will lead you into that divine will for your life. And that's the exhortation James is giving here. And pride, the boastings of it, the rejoicing in our pride, it'll all crumble down at some point if we truly seek God. Therefore, to him, verse 17, therefore to him that knoweth to do good and does it not, to him it is sin. So he leaves the chapter with really a rebuke. If you're not seeking, what he's saying is if you're not seeking the will of God, which you know is right in your heart, then what you're doing is you're amiss. And it is sin. Divine leading is a heart surrendered to the will of God for your life. And it is the humble heart that only receives divine leading. You know, again, pride, in contrast, pride will turn from God's leading. And of course, that is sin. And we don't want to be walking in that sin. Pride is unwilling to sacrifice the lusts and desires of the flesh and the world that are presented to us. Pride keeps us from a better relationship with God in Christ. And pride gets us to try to covet and hang on to those pleasures of the world that we also like so much. And I put us all in that same category. But a humble heart is willing to sacrifice all to be in the perfect will of God. And that's where he would have our devotion to him. That's how we are led divinely by the hand of God.
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14: So, if you haven't already, Acts chapter 1, and as you turn there behind me, you're going to see some pictures scrolling on the screen. So, for the last couple weeks ago, Adam and a group of leaders, Mr. Adam McMillan and a group of leaders, took some middle schoolers out into middle school camp. And that was what that is right there. And I don't know if you want to have the best time of your life, but middle school camp is the way to do it. Right? It's just a bunch of 13-year-olds in the woods. Nothing ever goes wrong. But no, it was a blessing. It was a blessing. I promise this is getting to something spiritual really quickly. And then the very next week, he tags me in, and my wife and I take a group of high schoolers over to the Biola campus out in LA, and we do a high school retreat. And here's the thing. Here's the thing. Camp is like church if church gatherings had like a zip line and a pool and we tried to just only feed you guys and fuel you off of pizza and really loud music. And so you see here, though, what you see is kids and leaders and students engaging with the gospel, engaging with prayer, growing in their faith. And we spend a lot of time trying to figure out the best way to engage these students. And I know you parents, you have teenagers at home, you're like, I don't know how to engage my kid. And you spend a lot of time trying to engage these students. And the mistake we can often run into is going, if we have enough attractions, if the music is loud enough, if the lights are bright enough, if the pizza is good enough, if we serve them donuts for breakfast, then maybe they're going to come to know Jesus. And yes, Jesus can and does use all those things. Yes, he does want us to have fun. Yes, he does want us to fellowship. But things like that, where you see a 13-year-old worshiping the Lord, that doesn't come because we've programmed so, so well. It doesn't come because discipleship happens only because of our efforts and opportunities. That's my son praying for one of our students. Work like this only happens because the Spirit of God is moving amongst his people. As you can see from the pictures behind me, decisions are made for Christ. Kids who didn't know how to pray learn how to pray at the camps. Every single student made a decision for Christ, either coming to Christ for the first time, choosing to step out in their faith. One of them chose to potentially step into vocational ministry. All of this happens because the Lord is faithful to move by his Spirit. And so if we're here this morning and we're wondering, when I think about my Christian life, is it relegated down to a gathering that happens once a week? Or do I have a life that is vitally filled and empowered and moved by God? Because prior to knowing God, we were given over to the things of this world. We were given over to the things of our flesh. And yet, when his Holy Spirit came upon us, it transformed us. He transformed us into completely new creations. But I think what we struggle with sometimes is as we get along further in our faith, we start to lean back into our disciplines, start to lean back into our efforts, start to lean back into how we've done things, and we think somehow we can manufacture that original passion that we once had for the Lord. And what I'd submit to you this morning is that what we don't need is to try harder, to have more effort. What we need is to ask God to fill us with his Holy Spirit. That is a life that is vital. That is a life that is transformed by the gospel. And that's what we're going to discover this morning. If you look with me at verse 1, Luke says this. He says, in my former account, I made, O Theophilus, of all that Jesus began to do and teach until the day he was taken up, after he, through the Holy Spirit, had given commandments to the apostles whom he had chosen, to whom he also presented himself alive after his suffering, with many infallible proofs, being seen by them 40 days and speaking the things pertaining to the kingdom of God. And being assembled together with them, he commanded them not to depart from Jerusalem, but to wait for the promise of the Father, which he said, you have heard from me. For John truly baptized with water, but you shall be baptized with the Holy Spirit not many days from now. Therefore, when they had come together, they asked him, saying, Lord, will you at this time restore the kingdom of Israel? And he said to them, it's not for you to know the times or the seasons which the Father has put in his own authority, but you shall receive power when the Holy Spirit has come upon you, and you shall be my witnesses to Jerusalem, to Judea and Samaria, and to the ends of the earth. Father, we thank you. Lord, we just sang that we want to be more aware of your presence. Make us aware of your presence now. Fill us with your Spirit, that we would hear from your word. Lord, fill me with utterance that I might speak as I ought. We are leaning on you. We are depending on you. Would you fill us now in Jesus' name? And all God's children said, amen. If you're taking notes this morning, our subject is the Spirit-filled life. And our object, our goal, is that we would be transformed, that we would be filled with the Spirit and make disciples. We'll look at this three ways. We'll look at promise, power, and purpose. So here, the book of Acts picks up where the Gospel of Luke leaves off. Jesus resurrects from the dead, and he appears before his followers. So our first main idea this morning is promise. And the first thought we should contemplate is the need for the Holy Spirit. So as we read in verses 1 to 3, Jesus presents himself to his followers. And during his time here on earth, he had thoroughly taught the apostles all the commandments of God. He spent 40 days after his resurrection teaching them about the kingdom. And so 40 is often a number representing preparation in scripture. Moses is 40 days on the Mount Sinai receiving the law. Jesus is 40 days of temptation as he prepared for his earthly ministry. And so this means the apostles were thoroughly taught. They were prepared for ministry. So I want you to consider the picture here. The disciples, they had 3 years of in-person training with Jesus plus 40 more days of preparation after his resurrection. If I were in their shoes, I think this is perfect. Face-to-face training with the master, I couldn't be more prepared. I know everything I need to know to be effective for Jesus. Let's go. And yet Jesus goes, so what I want you to do next is wait. Wait for what? For the promise of the Holy Spirit. No group of believers had been more thoroughly taught, more thoroughly prepared with doctrine or instruction, and yet Jesus doesn't tell them, this is all you need, you go get ready, go. Sometimes we think, well, if I just had enough of the right tools, if I just study the word enough, if I just had more ministry training, if I had more leadership training, man, if I could read Greek and Hebrew, I'd have superpowers. So we do. And it's not that anything of these things are bad. Our whole church is going into this long-term initiative to make disciples, but we have made that process purposely simple. Because we recognize, yes, you can grow in the spiritual disciplines, but we didn't want to put you guys into a 6-week program and go, okay, now you're good to go. Go make some disciples. Because we recognize that these are just tools to help us be better followers. But what we need is the filling of the Spirit. If we seek to continue to follow Jesus only in our own effort, we just get more anxious, we get more ashamed that we're not doing enough, we get burnt out from doing too much, and then we get frustrated because we don't get the results we want. And that's because prior to living for God, you recognize that prior to living for God, the book of Ephesians says you were dead in your trespasses. You were dead in your trespasses. The first thing I did as a pastor was a memorial service. And I don't know what it's like for you, but I don't know if you recognize that there's no amount of effort that a dead person can do to bring their health back. And so Paul tells us, you were dead in your trespasses. We were slaves to sin. We were given into the lies of Satan. We gave into the things of our flesh. We were attracted to the things of this world. And so eventually we see that none of those things satisfy. They only bring us pain, and we seek to follow Jesus. But if we make the mistake of thinking, if I'm just more disciplined, more diligent, if I just know more, then I'll be effective, then it's not long before we experience burnout. And I don't know if that sounds like you this morning. Are you anxious about the health of your faith? Do you feel guilt for not doing enough? Do you feel burnt out and exhausted for feeling like you're doing for Jesus, but you've never taken the time to be with Jesus? Maybe you've made the mistake of trying to follow Christ through sheer willpower. Yet following Christ was never about more education and effort, but the presence of the living God and the power of the living God through the promise of the living God that Christ speaks of in these verses. In John 16:7, Jesus tells the disciples, it is to their advantage that he goes away. That he goes away so that the Spirit would come, so that the Helper would come. Because when Christ was on earth, he was present at one place at a time. But through the Holy Spirit, God is with his people every day, always. And that's why the doctrine, programs, method, and effort, they're not enough to give you the transformation you're looking for. All of these have their place, but none of them can accomplish the work that only God can do. We don't simply need better tools. We need a better promise. And that promise is the filling of the Holy Spirit. Our second thought, the promise of the Holy Spirit. Read with me at verse 4. And being assembled together with them, he commanded them not to depart from Jerusalem, but to wait for the promise of the Father, which he said, you have heard from me. So we know from the passage, the promise Jesus is speaking of is the very third person of the Trinity. And in the next chapter in the book of Acts, we see the Holy Spirit pouring out onto the disciples in the upper room. He gives them the gift of tongues, which causes them to speak the language of many nations, so that Parthians and Medes and Elamites, those dwelling in Mesopotamia, Judea and Cappadocia, Pontus and Asia, Phrygia, Pamphylia, Egypt and parts of Libya, adjoining Cyrene, visitors from Rome, both Jews and proselytes, Cretans and Arabs, they heard them speaking in their own tongues the wonderful works of God. That is a move of the Holy Spirit in Acts chapter 2. And then in the same chapter, Peter, filled with the Holy Spirit, he boldly preaches the gospel. Referencing from the prophet Joel, he declares that this is the day of the Lord where the Holy Spirit is being poured out. He says in Joel chapter 2, I will pour out my Spirit on all people. Your sons and your daughters will prophesy. Your old men will dream dreams. Your young men will see visions. Even on my servants, both men and women, I will pour out my Spirit in those days. That is the beginning of the church age, and we believe that is the age we continue in now. And so when I read this, I read of the miracles that God does because he wants to advance his kingdom. Friends, I'm sure when the disciples first heard Jesus say it was better for him to leave and for the Holy Spirit to come, they were perplexed. They're like, what do you mean you have to go? We like hanging out with you. Yet, because of Christ ascending back to the Father, because of the promise of the Holy Spirit, we now have the presence of God dwelling with us in this room. Like, you recognize that the church is not a place you attend, it is a people you are. You are the very body of Christ. And so if you are in the room today as a believer, recognize that the very Holy Spirit of God is empowering you to follow Jesus. The same Spirit that poured out tongues on Pentecost, the same Spirit that caused Peter to preach to 3,000 for them to be saved, the same Spirit that hovered over the face of the waters at creation. It is God himself transforming you. For it is God who wills and works in you for his good pleasure, Philippians 2:13. So we don't follow Christ effectively because of our own strength, not by our own might, but by the Spirit of God, says the Lord in Zechariah 4:6. So do you want to be relieved of your anxiety you feel surrounding God? Do you want to be relieved of the burden you feel, feeling like you don't follow him well enough? Do you want to be more bold in your faith? Do you want to be more obedient in your pursuit of holiness? And do you want to do big things for his kingdom? You need the Holy Spirit. When I first arrived here, we got off the plane, and immediately we came here, and then by that next Sunday, all jet-lagged. I was like, good morning, welcome to Calvary Nexus. And then shortly after that, we were praying for how the Spirit was going to lead us. And he led us into this disciple-making initiative. Like, recognize what we're trying to do here as a body of Christ. We want the most mature believers discipling other believers, discipling other believers, discipling young adults, discipling youth, discipling all the way down to preschool. That is discipleship in an entire community. We are not content with saying, I guess we're disciples. We hang out every once in a while. We want it to be intentional about it. And when I say it out loud, that we want to be an interdependent community of faith, it seems daunting, if I can just be honest. Like, what gets a group of 800, 1,000 people together in effective discipleship? There is no amount of planning that you can do that gets everyone interconnected that way. But if we are the body of Christ, I don't know if you noticed, but your hand is connected to your arm, and your arm is connected to your shoulder, and your shoulder is connected to your head. I was going to sing that preschool song, and then I immediately blanked on it. Why? All of this works. You see that move? All of that works. However badly that looked, it did work. Because this is all parts of one body, connected to one head. Therefore, if we are all parts of one body, and we're connected to one head, that is Christ, then Christ, by his Holy Spirit, is leading this body to do things that we would not, could not, will not accomplish in our own strength. But we will, by all means, accomplish by the power of the Spirit of God. Amen? Amen. Recognize we are not meant to rely on our own abilities, church. And we don't have to. You have the very Spirit of God moving in you. This morning, I am not looking out at a group of attendees who have found it convenient to attend a service on a Sunday morning. What I'm looking at is a gathering of the body of Christ. That's the beautiful promise we have in the Holy Spirit. So what does it look like to operate in that promise? Our second main idea, power. Power. Read with me at verse 5. For John truly baptized with water, but you shall be baptized with the Holy Spirit not many days from now. Immediately, what term stands out here? Baptized. So what does that mean? Our first thought, the baptism of the Holy Spirit. Ephesians 5:18 refers to this baptism of the Holy Spirit as the filling of the Holy Spirit. Later in this chapter, in verse 8, it's referred to as the Holy Spirit coming upon the disciples. So we have this going on. We have a filling up. We have a coming upon. The literal meaning of that word baptism means immersion. So the baptism of the Holy Spirit is immersion in the Spirit of God. That is a unique experience for the believer. And I don't know if you've ever been immersed in anything. Like, I'm not talking about baptism. I'm talking about, like, learning how to swim for the first time, which I did, like, 6 months ago. Right? The way I move on land is not the way I move in water. Eventually, it'll look really nice and smooth and efficient. But because I am immersed in something else, the way I operate completely changes, right? And so when we are immersed in the Holy Spirit, the things that we would typically do when we're not walking in line with the Spirit, it completely changes. We are filled with boldness. We're filled with obedience. We're transformed. And so if I can clarify, in John 14:17, Jesus said that the Holy Spirit would be poured out, that the Holy Spirit would bring conviction of sin. He would tell us of our need for a Savior, and he would draw us to Christ. Put simply, the Holy Spirit makes the gospel make sense to our hearts and our minds so that we submit our lives to Christ, so that we believe in him, so that we are saved. We are given that gift by the Holy Spirit. That is the indwelling of the Holy Spirit. He dwells in you, right? You are made new. You are born again because of the Spirit. So in John 20, Jesus gathers his disciples and he breathes on them and he says, receive the Holy Spirit. So then they're saved. If they're saved though, back in the book of John, why is he telling them again here in verse 5 to wait for the Holy Spirit to baptize them? Not many days from now. Specifically, about 10 days after Jesus says these words. This means that there is another experience of the Holy Spirit that goes beyond salvation. The baptism of the Holy Spirit. It is a filling of God's Spirit that is distinct from salvation. So it can occur at the same time as salvation. We see that in Acts 2 at Pentecost, Acts 10 in the house of Cornelius, where the Spirit moves on them, they understand, they are saved, and then immediately they're baptized. Or it can be subsequent. It can be after salvation, like in Acts 8 in Samaria, Acts 9 with the Apostle Paul, or Acts 8:19 at Ephesus. It's important to recognize the baptism of the Holy Spirit. It's not a mere theological idea that you need to understand. What it is a filling of the Holy Spirit so that we are gifted supernaturally and spiritually to do the work of the kingdom. And that work of the kingdom is what? Matthew 28:18-20, to make disciples. Sometimes the Holy Spirit baptizes us. He fills us with acts that are obviously supernatural. I have seen people get healed. I've seen people move through vision. I've received vision. But also, we need the baptism of the Holy Spirit when we engage in actions that we consider to be normative. I need the Holy Spirit so that I can lift praise to God from my very heart. I need the Holy Spirit to preach this morning. The only reason you are hearing from God is because the Holy Spirit is moving. What I brought to the table was a half-charged iPad and a bunch of congestion. We need the Holy Spirit to fill us each and every time. He filled us to listen. He filled us to sing. He filled us to teach. When we first moved from the States to the Philippines, how that happened is we were leading young adults ministry over at our Lewis campus at the time. And my wife was attending a women's Bible study. Call it a neighborhood group. It was before neighborhood groups were a thing, but it was a women's small group. And they were deep in prayer. And one of the girls, she goes, "I think I might be having a vision. I see you guys ministering to the poor in the Philippines, and I see Mark preaching." Sherry shares it with me, and I go, "Well, my current job is washing the dishes in the back, and I play guitar once a week for young adults. So I'm happy with that. And I don't preach. Also, do you know how hard it is to immigrate away from the Philippines into America? It doesn't make sense to go back." But we go, okay, maybe it's the Lord. And so we pray. We bring it to two mentors, one of whom was Pastor Bruce. And if you know Pastor Bruce, he loves planning. He loves crossing his T's, dotting his I's. He shoots holes in bad ideas really well. So I'm like, all right, we're going to be okay. I'm going to go in there. He'll be like, no. And then we'll be smooth sailing. Instead, he goes, the Lord's been laying the Philippines on our heart here. 6 months later, we're on a plane to the Philippines. Why? I want you to recognize this. The Holy Spirit moved in a vision from God, and he confirmed that vision because we went to the Philippines. We ministered to the poor. We established a youth center for kids living in slum areas. And I learned how to teach the Bible. When the Spirit leads, we submit to him and we follow.
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17: Near the end of the Revolutionary War, George Washington received a letter from one of his own officers. Colonel Louis Nicola suggested that America might be better served by a monarchy, with Washington himself as king. Washington firmly rejected the idea. He had spent years leading Americans in a fight for independence from a monarchy. He would not see that victory end with America creating a king of its own. He understood that the cause of the revolution was greater than any one man. His example reminds us that power can be offered, earned, or taken. But character determines whether we use it for ourselves or remain faithful to something greater.
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5: 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People have resisted that idea for 2,000 years, which is a shame. 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
10: This is SoCal Connection with Larry Marino, a discussion with and about newsmakers who are impacting our lives here in Southern California.
20: The race for California governor has tightened with just 8 points between the two candidates.
21: We're fighting very hard. We're making progress. That's good. Still a long way to go. I mean, yes, it's good that the lead is under 10%, but it's still a big lead. I'm in this race to win it.
10: This program explores today's top issues with newsmakers in and around Southern California.
20: An unelected board has done it again. Stuck us with a bit of a fee here, right? On tires, changing the way things are done.
22: 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In fact, Larry, I sent a letter to all the five commissioners asking them to step down because they're tone deaf of what's happening across the state of California.
10: This is SoCal Connection with Larry Marino.
20: Time for us to check in with Paula Krasham, Director of Community Engagement at Shepherd Church. She has her own radio show on 99.5 KKLA. At 2 o'clock on Sundays. Paula, how are you? Good to talk with you again.
23: You know, I am good. I am, we're all struggling with this heat and everything that's going on, but we are making it work and super excited about the guests I'm bringing on today, Larry.
20: Yes, Kids in the Spotlight. Tell us about this organization and who you have.
23: So I met Taiji Charity, who is the director, the CEO and founder of Kids in the Spotlight, through my work with Department of Children and Family Services. Y'all know that I'm co-chair of the Faith Collaborative, where they try to connect faith organizations with the work that needs to be done in foster care. And she has a program called Kids in the Spotlight. And Taiji, I want you to tell them a little bit about the Kids in the Spotlight program and what it does and what was your impetus to create it.
20: Yeah, welcome in.
24: Good morning. Yeah, thank you so much. Good morning. It's an absolute pleasure to be here with you all this morning. I'm Taiji Charity, and Kids in the Spotlight is an organization that provides a platform and outlet for young people impacted by foster care and opportunity used to really heal and grow through storytelling, filmmaking, and workforce development. Our youth in the program, ages 12 to 24, get to write, cast, and star in their own short films, telling their stories their way, again, as a catalyst for healing. We've been doing this work now for 17 years, and it's been really amazing to witness the transformation of some of these young people who once felt hopeless, now having hope and employed, working in the entertainment industry, and finding a forever stable community or village of supporters who are championing them. And it's just been a joy. And the work started because I had an encounter with a group of girls in foster care some 20 years ago, probably, when my husband was teaching an acting class at an all-girls group home with a theater company that he was a part of. And that entire experience just cracked my heart wide open. And really compelled me to want to give back in a meaningful way and to bring in a community of people who have a heart and want to make a difference, but don't necessarily know how. And we're in LA. This is Los Angeles. Like, it's the film capital of the world. We've gone through some changes, but it's still the film capital of the world. So it's like I wanted to bring in that community to help invest in the lives of these young people.
20: Well, that is exciting. The mission to help foster and opportunity youth heal from trauma, build confidence, gain professional skills through filmmaking and storytelling. You do something called script to screen. This is like a 10 to 15 week immersive program. Tell us about that.
24: Yes. Yeah, absolutely. So the Script to Screen program is our flagship program. We do that 10 week program multiple times throughout the year and at various locations, as well as at our production studio in Van Nuys. So it is a five week writing course where we partner with an industry professional who is a television writer, film writer, some type of writer with real credit to come in and teach our youth how to write a script. So all the youth come in and they pitch an idea, and together the group decides which film, which story is going to get developed. And they write it together using Final Draft, which is an industry standard software for screenwriting. And after they go through the 5 weeks of writing, they transition into 3 weeks of acting, where they really get to bring the characters that they wrote about to life. Because many of them are telling stories that are sort of parallel with what they've been through, or either, you know, sort of this world that they would like to see. So they really get to dive deep into character development, what makes a character behave the way it behaves. And from there, they do casting, where they audition for roles that they want to play in the film. Then they open it up to industry professionals to come in and audition for roles that are available that they can't play. And from there, we bring in industry professionals to direct the film, to produce the film, and to do the behind the scenes, so our youth who are not starring in the film get to shadow industry professionals to bring their story to life. And at the end, they get a finished, professionally produced film that we showcase at the end of the year at our KIPP Film Awards. And we present them with awards for Best Actor, Best Film. It's our version of the Academy Awards.
20: Wow.
24: For system impacted youth. So we go all in to celebrate them, to make sure they're seen, heard, validated, celebrated, and also employed.
20: Wow, Paula, this sounds amazing. I mean, it sounds like something would be fun for all of us to be involved in production like this, doesn't it?
1: It does. And one of the things I love about the program is it is top-notch. She's got a studio that she's created in Van Nuys that has all different kinds of sets and places that the kids can really dig in. And part of it is that they, you know, kids in care, system-impacted kids, they don't have really a lot of people oftentimes are not pouring into them when they're younger. And so when they age out, we've talked about this before, when they age out, they really don't have a direction. And they don't have an on-ramp. And this provides an on-ramp for these kids so that when they're ready to work, they're ready to work. And the mentoring that she gives them and the mentoring that the program does for them, in addition to some of the work they've done with the workforce development program, which I want to talk about, really does give them a leg up of having a place in the industry in the city where they live and grew up.
20: Wow. Wow. And talk a bit about that. Explain the workforce development program where it offers paid work opportunities and internships for alumni. Show us how this works. Explain.
24: Yes. So our workforce development program happens multiple ways. One, our 18 to 24-year-old youth, they are actually paid to participate in the Script to Screen program. So they're paid like industry professionals in the writing room, in the casting room, on the production off of every particular role in production. They're paid to do the Script to Screen program. Then they're also paid when professionals rent our studio in Van Nuys for their personal projects or with television project, commercial, whatever. We link youth that have gone through our program to those projects. So our youth are earning and learning at the same time. And then we have what's called our alumni production team, where industry professionals or companies, corporations, they come to us to produce commercials or PSAs or short content for their business. And it's our youth that are writing those commercials, producing those commercials, directing those commercials, and providing a professional finished product to them. Recently, NBC Universal contracted our alums to create the World Cup, two commercials for the World Cup that's been airing on Telemundo. So that's how our workforce development program works. We have three various areas in which our young people are paid to earn and learn.
20: That's amazing. And the impact, I understand, producing over 115 short films served more than 1,000 youth The alumni have gone on to work professionally. This is amazing. It really is, isn't it?
24: Thank you. Thank you. It is something to behold. We often say seeing is believing, but it's amazing when we have young people come to us who often feel defeated, who often feel hopeless, who often feel, you know, there isn't anything they can do. They're questioning their value, they're questioning their identity. And by the time they are done with this program, they're like butterflies, beautiful butterflies, ready to fly, because they understand that they were created to do great things. At the end of every 10-week, at the end of every class, our youth go through an affirmation that says, I can do great things because I was created to do great things. So we are constantly instilling that there is purpose on the inside of every one of our youth, and we are partnering with them to make sure that they know their purpose, that they walk in their purpose, and that they use their purpose.
20: Wow.
24: So that's who we are. Yeah. That's who we are.
20: And you've got credibility, too, because it gets 4 stars. I was looking it up by Charity Navigator. You've got support from the National Endowment for the Arts, the California Arts Council, Los Angeles County Department of Arts and Culture. So, you know, you've kind of built a network here, haven't you?
24: We've been trying. It's 17 years of really trying, and I still feel we're just scraping the surface on what God has called us to do and how to partner with these young people. So, absolutely.
20: What was the beginning? What was the you mentioned the calling of what God wants you to do. How did this come about? Tell us the story of how you decided to do this with your life.
24: Yeah, well, there were several things that were happening. It really started when my husband, as I shared earlier, my husband is an actor, and he was teaching an acting class with a theater company that he was a part of. It was an all-girls group home in North Hills, Penny Lane. And it was on a weekend, so he asked me if I wanted to join him. And I was like, yeah, I'll go. And so it was my first time being up close and personal with kids in foster care. And that experience cracked my heart wide open as I toured the girls' dorm room. Because the lady who was over the mentor program, she asked, she was like, do you guys want to tour the facility? We're like, yeah, that's fine. And when she took us to kind of show us around, and I walked in the girls' room, my heart just cracked. I was like, oh my gosh, these are kids sharing a room with strangers, and all they have is a bed with a dresser drawers under the bed and personal pictures above the bed. And here I am. I was fortunate to be raised in a home with a mother and a father. And then I saw a group of girls misbehaving, and I thought, why are they misbehaving? Company is present. And I believe the Holy Spirit just put a, you know, check on the inside that they weren't just misbehaving. They were asking for attention. They wanted to be seen. And when I acknowledged them, there was a shift in their behavior. So that was the first thing that happened. And then the second thing was years after that, because I wanted to do something to give back then, but I just didn't know what. So I did nothing for a couple of years. Fast forward in 2009, the country was going through a recession. I was laid off of my corporate job. It was the first time in my 16-year career as a litigation claims specialist where I was involuntarily unemployed. And so I just had, you know, this powwow with God one night because my church was doing a series called Discovering God's Dream for Your Life. And so I kind of rebelled against it at first, but I was like, okay, God, if there's a thing called purpose, I need you to show me what mine is. I'm at the end of myself. I don't want to get in the rat race. I'm looking for another job in insurance. I'm over it. And after I finished crying and snotting and all of the things, throwing my temper tantrum with God, he reminded me of those girls I met at the group home. And I felt like he spoke into my spirit at that time to create a platform and an outlet for those young people to be seen, heard, validated, and celebrated.
20: And with that, we are out of time. What is the website if people want to find out more?
24: 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And we're on all social media platforms, Kids in the Spotlight.
20: Thank you so much. And Paula, out of time, your show, it's on Sundays at 2, right?
23: 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You can reach me at lostandfound.show. And thanks for, I'm glad I got to introduce you to Tai Chi.
20: Take care.
24: Thank you so much.
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7: Herb Morgan would like to be the next state's controller, and he is joining us to talk about what the controller does and what he would do if he were to be chosen by the voters. Herb, it's nice to meet you. Good to have you on the program.
11: Well, it is an absolute honor to be with you today, and look forward to our chat.
7: Yeah. You know, I've been doing this talk thing for some time, but if you were to say to me, what is a controller, I might go, I don't know exactly what that is. And I think if I don't know what it is, I think there are a lot of voters who don't know what that is. What do you think?
11: Yeah, that's right. There's 8 constitutional executive offices in the state of California. 2 of them are financial. 1 is the treasurer. The treasurer is very perfunctory, just sort of manages the banking relationships. But the controller is a far more serious position. This is the person, the last line of approval before money goes out. The treasurer or the controller must pre-audit. That's the primary role, meaning make sure the expenditure is legal. And then after the money goes out, the controller's job is to come back and make sure that we got what we spent the money on. So the financial cop is a good way to describe the controller. They are the person primarily responsible for the prevention of fraud.
7: Ah,
11: so it's
7: pretty important job. Now, there's a lot of money that I think flows through Sacramento, right? I mean, in the billions, multiple billions, right?
11: It's more than multiple. So 10 years ago, our state budget was $185 billion. This year, that started on July 1st, it's $354 billion. We are the richest state in the richest country in the history of humanity. So it is an absolutely massive amount of money. Yes.
7: Do you think there's any fraud in there?
11: Well, in fact, I wrote a research report on this very topic, and I published it on my website, which is herbmorgan.com. That's my state controller campaign website. That report was given to the President of the United States, and in that report, I identified $425 billion over 5 years. The president, subsequent to reading and receiving my report, appointed J.D. Vance to head up the task force on fraud in California. The answer is very, very clear. We're seeing it every single day, more news stories. We had this assemblyman just last week. Report really hit over the weekend where he awarded his own nonprofit that he created $250,000 and held an online seminar and paid somebody $45,000 to run the seminar. And it worked so well, he did it again in this year's budget. He gave himself $6 million. So we have fraud in the Employment Development Department. We have fraud in Medicare, hospice, homes care. In fact, the state controller's spokesperson was asked on camera, hidden camera, if there's any fraud. And his response, his name was Bismarck Obumbo, and he said, there's fraud everywhere, every department, every division. And they said, well, aren't you auditing to get the fraud? And he said, no, we're not doing it. We're just not doing the audits. He said, we can't. And in my mind, he's admitting that his boss, the current state controller, Malia Cohen, either has no interest or no ability to do the job she's elected for. These jobs are really, really important. They have nothing to do with partisanship or party or policy or what my opinion is on the price of tea. It's meaningless unless you have a financial background and understand large-scale financial audits and financial controls. And unfortunately, the current occupant of that office, her name is Malia Cohen. She has no background in finance, none whatsoever.
7: Mm. You know, fraud exists. We saw those reports about like all these hospices in Los Angeles who were like in a really small neighborhood, some in the same address. I mean, something's going on somewhere, right? We know the EDD story. We know during COVID what happened there, where, you know, prisoners applied for it and got it or something, right?
11: No, they did. Prisoners, gangbangers, people in the illicit side of our economy received unemployment. And it just shows you the level of incompetence of the state of California. They said, well, everybody's getting laid off, so we need to accelerate the process by which we approve unemployment claims. So the state of California went ahead and said, we're just going to remove the eligibility requirements. We're not going to check your eligibility. And then they advertised that fact. Under what scenario is that possibly a good decision?
7: No.
11: So word got out. We ran our trust fund to zero. We borrowed $20 billion from the feds, as did 19 other states.
7: Man.
11: And we're the only state that failed to pay back our loan. So January 1, every employer in the state had their federal unemployment tax go up in order to repay that loan.
7: Yeah. For a second, because that should be echoed again. Think of it. The businesses in our state, the hardworking businesses, didn't authorize folks to throw the money out the window like that. But yet,
11: that's right,
7: they've come to them, who are already struggling in our state, to pay it back. It is an

0: Interestingly, in the primary, I broke a new record. I got over 3 million votes for a Republican in a California primary. I got 3.4, actually. Of those, 800,000 were non-Republican votes. So I'm getting Democrats support. I'm getting no party preference support. But what's happening is it's not the people in the Democrat Party. It's not your neighbors and friends and your Aunt Barbara, who's a Democrat. It's the leadership and it's the people they've put in office. These people have gone so far extremely left, they no longer represent mainstream, normal friends and neighbors that are Democrats. I'll give you an example. Malia Cohen, the current state controller, when she was an administrative assistant for Mayor Gavin Newsom. She then went on to be on the county board of supervisors, but she needed to take a trip to Venezuela to learn about socialism and communism. She came back to the United States, gave an interview on CNN where she talked about revolutionary thought being generational. These are the people that are in the highest offices, whether it's the Ricardo Lara insurance commissioners, the reason you can't get homeowners insurance, or Malia Cohen, who doesn't understand the basics of financial accounting. These are extreme left radical. These are not the mainstream Democrats. And what Steve Hilton and I are finding out is that the regular rank and file Democrats are going, we're just done. We are so sick of these people and their lies. We're going to actually vote Republican this time. We had a poll out this morning. Steve has narrowed his gap to 8 points with Javier Becerra, which means my gap is narrowed to 4 points for state controller, which means I am now in the margin of error. And we're here on August 24th. This is perfect timing. We haven't peaked yet. We're going to shock the world on November 4th when I am the first Republican in 20 years to win a statewide election in California. The math is really compelling right now.
1: Herb Morgan is with us for State Controller. We're talking about the mess that California is in. We've got a governor who brags about how California is this fourth largest economy in the world and all these wonderful things. But that doesn't help you if you're going to toss the money out the window and shovel it into fraudsters' hands, does it?
0: Well, having a $4.3 trillion economy makes us the richest people in the world. And Californians are generally genuinely compassionate people. And we feel comfortable, quite frankly, spending some of our wealth from our great economy on providing services, whether it's roads or parks or clean water or clean air or education or prisons. We can go on and on and on with the services we're willing to fund and provide. But Californians, regardless of party, are not willing to stay bottom five in performance. For example, in education, we spend this year, we've budgeted $27,411 per student. Mississippi budgeted $12,000 per student, less than half. Mississippi's test scores in fourth and eighth grade reading and math, all four of those metrics are above California. We are in the bottom five for starting a career, bottom five for retirement, highest cost of living, highest unemployment.
1: Yeah.
0: We're okay spending money, but why? We're supposed to get results. And the job of the state controller is to post audit the spending to verify that we're getting results.
1: Right. This is slightly off that. Let me ask you this because we're getting short on time. You'd think everybody would be on the same page about stopping fraud and abuse. But what's the deal with this Stop Nick Shirley Act that has been passed by the legislature and signed by the governor that wants it to make it more difficult for independent journalists to uncover fraud?
0: That's exactly what they're trying to do with the Stop Nick Shirley Act. And what's really crazy about the people that run the Democratic Party, not the Democrats, not our rank and file, they are willing to put time, effort, and energy and money into passing laws that are so unconstitutional that they will never stand up a day in court. But they are so convinced of their righteousness and they think they're so close to delivering this socialist communist utopia that they'll do something like this. Clearly, the Stop Nick Shirley Act is on the very surface. Night court could determine this to be unconstitutional. Traffic court could determine this to be an infringement on our First Amendment rights of free speech.

0: So clearly, yes, they passed it. Yes, they signed it. Now we have to go spend money, energy, and resources to go to court to get it deemed unconstitutional, which we will.
1: All right, final 30 seconds. Where can people follow you? Where do you want them to vote for you? What's going to happen? Go ahead.
0: Well, yeah, please check us out on all the social medias at Herb, the number four controller, at Herb for controller. Go to the website, herbmorgan.com. Click on the donate button. We need money to get this message out. But mark my words, we are going to get a Republican or two or four or seven statewide offices won this year. This is our time.
1: Herb Morgan, maybe things have gotten bad enough that it's almost good to get elected this way. I hate to say that, but that's how it's going to happen. Herb Morgan, thank you so much for being with us. Good to have you on.
0: Take care. Bye-bye.
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2: 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This is SoCal Connection with Larry Marino, a discussion with and about newsmakers who are impacting our lives here in Southern California.
1: The race for California governor has tightened with just 8 points between the two candidates. Democrat Javier Becerra leads Republican Steve Hilton at just over 49% to 41% without 10% undecided. That, according to a Columbia University poll commissioned by the Hilton campaign, for the first time, Becerra support is also below 50% with just over 2 months to Election Day. Joining us right now, Steve Hilton, Republican candidate for governor. Thank you so much for being with us once again. How are you, Steve?
8: I'm great, thank you. We're fighting very hard. We're making progress. That's good. Still a long way to go. I mean, yes, it's good that the lead is under 10%, but it's still a big lead.
1: It is.
8: And so I'm in this race to win it, and I know that it can be won. And this is a sign that we're moving in the right direction. We've got to go further, but it's very encouraging. And it shows you that actually all these people that said, this is such a Democrat state, you've got no chance, the race is all over, Becerra might as well just, you know, assume he's the governor. That's all complete nonsense. This state is sick of what's been happening after 16 years of one-party rule, the cost, the chaos, everything a disaster, the homelessness, the disaster in our public schools. I mean, you name it, everything is a disaster. They've ruined our beautiful state. We're sick of it. And there's a majority who want change, and that's what we are going to be leading to victory in November. I'm confident we can do it. A lot of work still to come, but this is a very encouraging moment.
1: So there's two parts to this. There's your vision for California, and then there's the more you know about Becerra, maybe the less people want him. There have been some things swirling around. I don't know what is or is not fact. We can walk into it as far as we know to be, you know, official on it. He had some people, working in his office that have had some problems, right?
8: A number of things. I mean, he's a completely corrupt, failed career politician. 36 years a career politician, done nothing else, completely unaccomplished in any way other than continuing to move up, you know, the classic saying, failing upwards. So let's just look at a couple of the stories. The one I think you're referring to is the corruption trial involving his former chief of staff, Sean McCluskey, and Gavin Newsom's former chief of staff, Dana Williamson. This all emerged actually from a Biden era. This initiated under Biden, the Department of Justice looking into the affairs of Jennifer Newsom, Governor Newsom's wife. And as part of all of that, they uncovered this plot. Here's how it worked. When Becerra was appointed HHS secretary by Biden, he wanted to take with him his longtime chief of staff, Sean McCluskey, to Washington, D.C. to be with him. The salary apparently was not high enough for this guy, and so they cooked up this scheme to take $10,000 a month out of Becerra's California campaign account, funnel it to a consulting firm run by Dana Williamson, that's Newsom's former chief of staff, and then that money went straight out the door to the chief of staff's wife. Completely illegal, broke state law, federal law, and they've been prosecuted for it, and they've done a plea deal, they've pled guilty, and now we're awaiting trial. Now, Becerra claims that he didn't know about this arrangement, that he had no idea this was going on, although he actually has had two different stories on that. One said he did know about the money, the other that he didn't, but he says he didn't know about the law breaking. That is impossible to believe. The entire corrupt illegal scheme was established so that he could get his guy with him in Washington. That was the whole point.
1: Yeah.
8: The idea that he didn't know, I literally don't believe.
1: All right. So the other one, though, that has been swirling more recently, Steve Hilton, is involving his time at HHS and the Biden open border policies and this onslaught of young children that kind of got processed through really quickly under him. And some of them went into really bad situations, allegedly.
8: So here's what happened. We the victims and whistleblowers are coming forward because they are horrified at the idea that this guy could ever be governor, given what he did to them. So as HHS secretary, he was responsible. This is the way the system works, for all the unaccompanied children that come across the border. So we know that there were millions of people came across the border. We know the exact number of children because it's recorded, 479,000. That's a lot of kids in one go. So Becerra set up these camps across the country. Three of them were in California, Long Beach, Pomona, and San Diego. The conditions in the camps were terrible. Reports of sexual abuse, physical abuse, psychological torture. The media were all over it. That was a bad look for Becerra. He wanted the kids out of the camps. And so he instructed the caseworkers and the people who ran the camps to get the kids out as quickly as possible. Those camps had caseworkers who were supposed to make sure that the kids were sent to safe places, to foster parents or to sponsors or homes, maybe relatives or friends of the family, where they would be safe and taken care of. The caseworkers, whistleblowers, have reported that Becerra told them to dismantle the checks because they were taking too long. So all of the ID verification, home visits, all of these things that were supposed to happen were dismantled. As a result, we now know that thousands of children were sent directly into the clutches of child sex traffickers, child labor traffickers. We have reports, for example, of 200 children sent to one address that turned out to be a container lot, children sent to a person who was actually an Interpol wanted MS-13 gang member. Horrific stories. all directly as a result of what he did. Let's be clear, not incompetence. This was deliberate because he didn't want to look bad. And for the sake of his career, he put these kids in the hands of child sex traffickers, all of them Latino kids, by the way. It is complete. I talked about this on the Joe Rogan show last week. Joe's reaction, he'd never heard of all this before, just like any normal human being, said, that is so evil. That is exactly right. And that's why Becerra is completely disqualified from being governor of this state.
1: Has he reacted to that? Because, you know, that story's been swirling around now. Has he said anything about it? And by the way, has he ever accepted your invitation to debate?
8: No. He's running away from me for debate, and he's running away from the press. Just a couple of weeks ago, he was in Sacramento for a press conference about something else. The press asked him questions about this. He literally ran away, ran to his car to avoid questions. He's still refusing to confirm a debate. He gives vague answers when he's pressed on it, like, oh, there will be debates, but he hasn't agreed to any. We've had many invitations now that we've accepted all of them, 8 in total. He's accepted none. And so this guy is the height of the most cynical, disgusting machine politics you can imagine. He's lazy. He's arrogant. He thinks he's above any kind of scrutiny. He thinks he's going to be elected governor without even campaigning for it. In the words of Susan Rice, who worked with him in the Biden cabinet.
1: Steve Hilton is with us. He is running for governor now. The other side is, what's wrong with California? I mean, it is a beautiful state. It is a gorgeous state. But what happened? How did it become a place where you can't afford to live here, where you can't afford to work here, where it just seems like your dollars don't go far enough? And they want to blame Trump on this. And I don't get that.
8: Well, look, this is what happens when you have one party rule. And actually, it's not even a partisan point. Anywhere you have one party rule for too long, it ends in disaster. Whether that's the left or the right, it doesn't matter. It's a bad idea. We've had 16 years now where one party's controlled everything in California, both houses of the state, chambers of the state legislature, all the statewide offices, all the big cities and counties, the state Supreme Court, and look at the results. We've had unchecked ideological extremism, and that's why everything's gone so completely wrong. This state is broken. It's a beautiful place. There's nowhere better than California, but California isn't working. And it's time to throw out the insiders who did this to our state, elect an outsider to shake things up, cut the bloat in the government so we can get things back to common sense in terms of regulations and taxes and restore California to what it always was before these people took over, which is the best place anywhere to start and raise a family, to start and run a business. There's nowhere better than California. We got everything going for us. We've got the most magnificent natural beauty, the best weather, the best people. We got the innovation attitude, the startup hustle, the rebel spirit. We are an amazing state with terrible government, and that's what needs to change.
1: And a lot of people would like to stay. I mean, we hear about the so-called exodus, but, you know, this is home. Fix it, you know, mend it, not end it. I mean, we got to do something. Now, Steve Hilton, what can be done? Let's take real quickly, because time's short, gas prices. There's something that can be done to bring them down now, right?
8: Well, my plan is to stop the insanity of importing 80% of our oil and gas when we have abundant reserves here. We're going to open up California production. We're going to get rid of the outdated regulations on the refineries. We're going to end the hidden taxes on gas. We all know about the gas tax, but you've got other hidden taxes like the low carbon fuel standard and the cap and invest system, which is basically paying for high speed rail. All of that is going to end. So we get to my plan, which is $3 gas.
1: Yeah. Have you seen this story about tires, that they're an unelected body is going to make us have special tires? Have you seen the story?
8: Oh, my goodness. We led a protest last week in Sacramento outside the Energy Commission. And I made very clear, first of all, what on earth are they doing with all the problems that we have in California? The taxes, the regulations, the cost of living, the crime, the homelessness, the disastrous school results, on and on. This is what they're focusing their time on. It is such an insult to every Californian. Yeah. We are sick of this bloated nanny state bureaucracy micromanaging us from morning till night. Mm. I said not only that I will fire the energy commissioner who did this, Nancy Skinner, who completely shouldn't be in that job. It's the science and engineering seat on that commission. She's just a political hack. Secondly, we are going to shut down all of that bureaucracy because we've got four separate agencies regulating energy in this state. We don't need the Energy Commission and the Public Utilities Commission and the California Air Resources Board and CAISO, which is another whole bureaucracy. We have 35 times the number of bureaucrats regulating energy as in an equivalent state. It's way too much. It's insane.
9: We've only just touched the surface here. There's so much more. If people want to find out what you believe in, is there a website they can go to kind of get your policy positions? Where do you want to send folks?
8: SteveHiltonForGovernor.com. 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
9: And you need financial support?
8: Always. It's very important. We're up against a corrupt machine. They're going to have $100 million coming from the unions. We've got to beat them. Every little helps. 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
9: Steve Hilton, thank you. We'll check back with you in a few weeks, all right?
8: Thank you very much.
9: Take care.
8: Thanks, Larry. Good to be with you. Thanks.
9: Bye-bye. Bye.
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9: California's new tire law sets energy efficiency standards for replacement tires, phasing in limits on rolling resistance starting in 2029 with stricter standards in 2030. It is something that was approved by the unelected California Energy Commission on August 17th. And we're going to talk about this with Senator Strickland, who's joining us right now. Senator Tony Strickland, thank you so much for being with us on the program today.
10: Larry, as always, thank you for having me.
9: Talk a bit about this. An unelected board has done it again, stuck us with a bit of a fee here, right, on tires, changing the way things are done.
10: Yes. Yeah, no, in fact, Larry, I sent a letter to all the five commissioners asking them to step down because they're tone deaf of what's happening across the state of California. If these five commissioners had to face the voters in November, all five of them be thrown out overwhelmingly. And this is the problem I have with these unaccountable boards and agencies. There's no accountability whatsoever. In fact, if you look into them, they all make anywhere between $166,000 a year to $215,000 a year, and they show up to their meeting once a month. Now, average citizens don't get to serve on that. Those are political insiders who are friends with Governor Newsom, former legislators and insiders who is kind of political patronage. And, you know, at the end of the day, they're tone deaf of what's going on in California. The number one issue facing California right now is the affordability crisis. It's one of the biggest reasons why people are leaving the state for the first time more than coming in since the gold rush. It's because people can't afford to live in California. And here's yet another example of an unaccountable board and agency wreaking havoc. Now, 70% of the tires that you have right now are going to be obsolete. And I just changed my tires. It's incredibly expensive, and it's going to be more expensive when this mandate kicks in. And I will say, I don't think Governor Newsom's ever changed his tires or had to change his tires or pay for him to change his tires. Because, again, it's an expensive thing to do. And now that 70% of the tires are obsolete, it's going to be more expensive for families that are living paycheck to paycheck right now. It just shows you how tone deaf these folks are.
9: Now, they claim that it's only $1.50 per tire more in phase one and $6.50 per tire in phase two. And they claim that ultimately, because of this efficiency, we'll all save like $170 over the life of the tire because of the fact that they'll roll better. Not everybody's buying those numbers.
10: No, that's first of all, their numbers are way off, and your tires are going to be more expensive. Number two, over a lifetime of a tire, again, they don't understand. That just tells you how out of touch these folks are. We've now increased the gas tax. Now, when I say we, not me, but the legislative majority and Newsom, since 2017, they doubled the gas tax. We have the highest gasoline prices in the nation. We also have 50% higher electricity costs than the national average. And young people can't buy homes anymore. A generation ago, the average home that people bought at age was 26. Today it's 40. And under that scenario where people are leaving the state for the first time, then coming in, more people, at that, they're now adding another mandate that's going to cost a lot more money. And they say, oh, you might save it, you know, way down the line. Well, the bottom line is people are living paycheck to paycheck, having to decide between a gallon of milk and a gallon of gas. And they're having a hard time putting food on the table. They don't care if they're going to maybe save 10 years down the line. They need to put food on the table today with their family. And we're making it harder for them to do so.
9: Yeah. It is a terrible thing. Let me ask you about this other story. The Stop Nick Shirley Act, AB 2624, designed to, quote, extend privacy and safety protections to immigration service providers. But it also kind of puts a kibosh on investigative journalism when you go to photograph things. Explain what this is.
10: Okay, first of all, I commend Nick Shirley for uncovering billions of dollars that was wasted in our fraud, uncovering fraud in our hospice system. I sent him a thank you letter. That's what Governor Newsom should be doing, and that's what, quite frankly, the controller, whose job it is to find waste, fraud, and abuse, should also send a thank you letter to Nick Shirley. What's the response from the legislature and Bonta, by the way? The attorney general hasn't prosecuted these people who stole from the taxpayers. He hasn't even set a prosecution on it. His wife introduces a bill to pretty much outlaw investigative reporting. A lot of the fraud that we find out that's going on across the state of California, because we have a controller that's asleep at the switch, comes from reporters, investigative reporting, and folks like Nick Shirley, folks like investigative reporting by the media. And I believe that when we're spending the people's money, they have a right to know how their money's being spent. And also, in America, we have freedom of press and freedom of speech. And this language is so vague, it violates the First Amendment. I guarantee you it's going to be thrown out when it gets challenged. But they want to fine someone like Nick Shirley $4,000 because he uncovered a waste that's going on in our spending. You can't make this stuff up, Larry. This is unbelievable. It's un-American, and we will challenge it in court. If not me, I believe Nick Shirley will challenge it in court. But the response is unbelievable. Like, I sent him a thank you letter, and that's what everybody else should be doing. Instead, they're going to try to make him a criminal to uncover wasteful spending in California's budget, which there's a ton of waste going on right now.
9: Yeah. Now, let's walk through what this supposedly does. The way they do it is the bill aims to expand the state's Safe at Home program to include employees, volunteers, and organizations providing immigration-related services. It allows participants to use substitute addresses, keeping homework and school addresses out of public records while still receiving mail and legal documents safely. So kind of connect it up to how journalists would go after someone.
10: Yeah. What happened was Nick Shirley followed up the addresses on these hospice addresses and saw that there are empty buildings and, in many cases, small buildings that really fit just 15 people, but they said they had 100 hospice patients. And he was able to connect the addresses with the waste that's going on and the money that's being wasted. And what they want to do is make it very difficult to follow up with any nonprofit or anybody who's fleecing the people of California. Again, I firmly believe in the First Amendment, and I believe in the freedom of press. I believe that that's what makes America great, is when we're spending your money, you have a right to know how that money's being spent, and you have a right to ask those questions, how your money's being spent.
9: But his action of what, bringing a camera to these locations and filming people?
10: Yeah, they want to make it outlaw where he can't bring cameras, or they want to make it where they don't have to disclose their address. So obviously, if you don't disclose the address, you can't follow up. Now think about that for a second. You can't follow up an address that says that we're spending all of this money and we're sending all this money to a hospice center in Burbank, and you can't follow up to say just to see it, just to make sure. This is all a response because Nick Shirley made the controller and the governor look terrible because they've wasted billions of dollars. While they continue to tax you, they're wasting billions of dollars of our money into a hospice system. And Nick Shirley uncovered all this fraud in Minnesota. Man, he I'm the one that actually talked to him over the commercial break, and I said, if you think there's a lot of fraud in Minnesota, come out to California. He did, and he quickly found out all this waste going on in our hospice system. And this is the response they get, because they don't want you to know how they're spending your money.
9: Mm, yeah. By the way, Nick Shirley is going to be one of the headliners at our Town Hall 2026 later in September, which is getting a lot of attention from this. But so how do you fight it? You mentioned, do you have to violate it to test it? How does a law work to challenge it?
10: Yeah, no. Carl DeMaio is actually asking the DOJ to step in, the Department of Justice, because it goes against our First Amendment. And I firmly believe that someone, an investigative journalist or someone like Nick Shirley, will have standing and take it to court and be able to get this thrown out. It's a clear violation of the First Amendment. It's a clear violation of freedom of press and freedom of speech.
9: Yeah. And the fact that it's built kind of in a backhanded way to hide those who might be guilty of this, all in the name of immigration. And once again, it's the wrong side to be on. Why are you protecting those who are hurting the system or taking the system? They certainly don't offer.
10: And I would ask the question, why hasn't Rob Bonta prosecuted these folks who have been proven to steal from the taxpayers of California?
9: Right. And by the way, the Secretary of State's office requires every business and nonprofit to register in the state of California, providing your name and address and information so that you can be served. Why don't they extend the protections to all those people? Everyone. Why are we all protected?
10: No, it's just, again, this is all about Nick Shirley, and it's all about trying to make sure that people don't do what he's done and uncover fraud. And quite frankly, that is the job of the state controller who's been asleep at the switch. I've always said California doesn't have a revenue problem. It has a wasteful spending problem.
9: But actions like the governor in signing this are a wink-wink, nod-nod to their constituents. They do it all the time. They pass things that are illegal, that are wrong on the face value, that are eventually going to be slapped down. But they do it anyway to make it sound like they're doing something for their constituency, right?
10: Plus it slows down someone like Nick Shirley, who's uncovering a lot of fraud, and now it slows him down to go through a long court process to do so. I mean, if you remember, Larry, we talked about, the same with, law enforcement having to, they couldn't wear masks or anything by Wiener. Everybody knew that that was against the Constitution, and it did get thrown out, but it took them a long time in order to take it through that court process.
9: Well, I thank you for being at the forefront and talking about this on both of these issues. Senator Tony Strickland, appreciate your time with us. And for our listeners who are following along, our Town Hall 2026 headliners this year, of course, include Nick Shirley, as well as Adam Carolla, Nick Sorter, Larry Elder, Mike Gallagher, Alex Marlowe, Larry O'Connor, and more. And you can get your information and tickets to Town Hall 2026 at am870.info or am590.info. Again, thank you so much for being with us on the program and sharing this story. We have not heard the last on this, you think, have we?
10: No, you haven't. And I'll keep you posted. Thanks again for having me.
9: Appreciate it. Take care now. Bye-bye.
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12: We're talking about the issue of a surrogate mom who was directed contractually to have an abortion by the biological parents because the child had a birth defect that would require a bunch of surgeries when he gets out, may or may not survive, might live to be perfectly fine. They said have an abortion. She said no. 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The procedural be done on her. The child is growing inside her body. So if by contract you can end the life of a child, or if a contract does not override the right to life, can the Constitution be seen as something that overrides a person's right to their own body?
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17: Hello and welcome as we lift up Jesus with Pastor Dudley Rutherford. I'm Kyle Welch. In the challenging times we live in today, we believe that God's Holy Word is the single most important source to all the answers we need and are searching for. Jesus tells us in Matthew 7:24 that anyone who hears his words and puts them into practice is like a wise man who built his house on solid rock. It is our hope with this program to help you grow in your daily walk with Jesus Christ. Lift Up Jesus is part of an outreach ministry from Shepherd Church in Los Angeles, California. Our pastor is Dudley Rutherford, and we join him right now with his message for us today.
18: By the time you get to Genesis chapter 24, Abraham is old. In fact, if you look at chapter 24, the very first line says Abraham was now old. Everybody do this. Do this. Turn to your neighbor and say, Abraham's old. Say, how old? Say, how old? Are you ready for this number? By the time you come to Genesis chapter 24, he's 140 years old. Anybody in here 140? Anybody feel like you're 140? So he's 140. His wife Sarah died a few years ago. So now it's just him and Isaac. Now you remember the story of Isaac, his son. When he was an old man, remember Abraham was 100, his wife was in his 90s. They didn't have any children. Remember all that story? And then finally God gave him this boy, his name was Isaac. And imagine how much he was spoiled after 100, here's this boy. And then what did God tell him to do? Take Isaac up and sacrifice him. And when he drew the knife back, God said, stop, I just want to see you. You're a man. You remember that story? Well, so for all you math people, Abraham is 140, Sarah's gone now. So how old would Isaac be in Genesis chapter 24? How old would he be? He's 40. And he's single. And Abraham calls one of his servants over and he says, hey, I think his name was Eleazar. He's Eleazar, and this is what they did in Bible times. I want you to go find a wife for Isaac. In the Bible times, the parents selected the children for the spouse for their children. How many of you think we ought to go back to Bible times? Yeah. So, why? Because you make better decisions. Okay, so let's read the story. That's the background. Genesis 24, verse 3. Abraham says, I want you, he's just talking to his servant, I want you to swear. So he's pretty serious here. I want you to swear by the Lord, the God of heaven and the God of earth, that you will not get a wife for my son from the daughters of the Canaanites. I don't want a Canaanite. Because they were the enemies of God. Among whom I'm living. But go to my country, verse 4, to my own relatives. In other words, to my own people and get a wife for my son Isaac. So skip over to verse 10. Here's the story. The servant took 10 of Abraham's camels. How many camels?
19: 10.
18: How many camels?
19: 10.
18: Don't forget that number. That number is very important to this whole story. He takes 10 of his master's Abraham's camels and he left, taking with him all kinds of good things from his master, and he set out for Aram, Naharaim, and made his way to the town of Nahor. He had the camels, how many are there?
19: 10.
18: He had the camels kneel down near the well that is outside the town. It was toward evening, they'd been traveling all day, and that's the time the women came out to draw water. Verse 12, he prays, O Lord God of my master Abraham, would you please give me success? I got to find a wife for his son Isaac. Would you please give me success? Show kindness to my master Abraham. And see, I'm standing beside this well, beside this spring, and here comes all the girls, all the daughters of the townspeople out, coming out to draw water. And he said in verse 14, this is his prayer, may it be that when I say to a girl, would you please let down your jar that I may have a drink? And she says, drink and I'll water your camels too. How many camels are there? There's 10. Let that be the one that you've chosen for your servant Isaac. That was his fleece. Now that sounds strange to you and I, but that was his fleece. He says, by this I will know that you have shown kindness to my master Abraham. Verse 15, before he'd even finished praying the prayer, this girl named Rebecca came out with her jar on her shoulder. She was the daughter of Bethuel, son of Milcah, who was the wife of Abraham's brother Nahor. And the Bible says in verse 16 that the girl was very beautiful. She was a virgin. No man had ever lain with her. She went down to the spring, filled her jar. She came back again. In verse 17, the servant, he thought this might be the one. He hurries out to meet her. He says, would you please give me just a, would you just give me just a, just a little bit of water. She says, drink, my Lord. And she quickly lowered her jar from her shoulder down to her hands to give him a drink. And after she had given him a drink, verse 19, she said, I'll draw water for your camels too. How many are there? Ten. And she says in verse 19, I will draw water for your camels until they have finished drinking. And so verse 20 says, she quickly emptied her jar into the trough, which is where the camels drink from. She ran back to the well to draw more water and drew enough for all of the camels. Do you know how much water a camel drinks? You can actually Google this. An average camel drinks between 20 and 30 gallons of water. They drink about a fifth of their body weight. That's why they're good animals for the desert. They can be out there all day. But when it's time to drink, you're at the gas station for a while. So if you do the math, it's 20 to 30 gallons per camel. There's 10 camels. He asks for a drink of water. She says, sure, I'll give you a drink. And not only will I give you a drink, I'm going to give enough water for all of your camels until they're done drinking. That's 10 camels, 20 to 30 gallons. That's close to 200 to 300 gallons of water. One woman goes from the well to the trough to the well to the trough. One woman with one jar. And you compare that to the typical philosophy of so many employees who are there to just do the least that is expected. Minimum effort, but I want maximum pay. But as believers, there should be greater effort, greater efficiency, greater enthusiasm, greater number of miles walked as far as extra miles. A believer should never be shoddy. You shouldn't be apathetic at work. You shouldn't be dishonest at work. You should have integrity at work. If you don't have integrity, if you're apathetic, if you're dishonest, that those things should never be happening in the life of someone who is a believer in Jesus Christ. In fact, I will say this, if you are not serving people where you work like you would be serving Jesus, don't even tell them you're a Christian. Rebecca ends up getting married to a man who has the stature of an Isaac, becomes the daughter-in-law of the great patriarch Abraham, and she gets to be the great-great-great-great-great-great-great-great-grandmother of our Lord and Savior Jesus Christ, all because she did a simple job of giving a complete stranger some water and went the extra mile to say, you know what, I'll give water to all your camels as well. And that's kind of how you and I ought to live our lives. Amen. Number three is we need to view our workplace as your calling, as your ministry. You have to understand that God has you there for a reason. Now, can God lead you to another job? In His timing, yes. If you don't have a job right now and you're looking for a job, does God have a job prepared for you somewhere? Yes. But the point is, whatever that job is, the light and the love of Jesus Christ that is in you when you walk into that place of employment, your office, that board meeting, that retail space, that cubicle, that workstation, when you walk in there, you are to be the light for the people in that office. And it starts before you go to work. You actually pray, Lord, help me as I go to work today to serve these people as though I were serving you. And then you pray, Lord, I ask that you would open up doors for me to share about my faith. I ask God that you would open up doors for me to talk to people about your amazing grace. Lord, just help me when I go to work today to be faithful, to be invested with my work, and to be a trustworthy person, and then see what God does when you go to work that day. I want you to write this down quickly. God uses ordinary people. You should have all said amen to that. You know God loves ordinary people because he mostly made that kind of people. God must really like ordinary people because he made so many of us. 1 Corinthians 1:26, Paul writes to the Corinthians, "Not many of you were wise by human standards. Not many of you were of noble birth." But what happens is God takes just ordinary people. We're all just ordinary. But the second, the moment you become a Christian, God puts his presence, his Holy Spirit, which is extraordinary, God puts this extraordinary spirit, Holy Spirit of God, his presence actually comes to live inside this ordinary body. That's why the Bible says these earthly bodies are actually temples of the Holy Spirit, which means that wherever we go, even if we walk into an ordinary place, if we have an extraordinary spirit inside of us, then we change that ordinary place into an extraordinary place because God's Spirit is inside of us. Write this down. Don't divide the secular from the sacred. Don't divide the secular from the sacred. What does that mean? Well, we like to think, when I go to work, those 40 hours, that's secular. And when I get off work, I'm going to do the Lord's work. Or we think the week belongs to my secular boss, and on the weekend, I'm going to go to church. And what's worse than that is when we go, the week belongs to my boss, but the weekend belongs to me. No, no, no. You are a Christian on a Sunday as you are on a Monday and a Tuesday and a Wednesday and a Thursday and a Friday and a Saturday. Wherever you go, if God's Spirit is inside of you, even if it's the most secular place in the world, when you walk in there with the Holy Spirit, you're bringing the sacred into that space. That's what Matthew 5:16 says. Jesus said, "Let your light shine before man so that they would see your good deeds." And the result of that is they're going to praise your Father in heaven. Those people you work with, I don't think they're reading their Bible this weekend. I don't think they're coming to church to hear the preacher preach. But on Monday, they're going to be watching you like a hawk. And they're looking at every little nuance in your life. And this is why I want you to be faithful, invested, and trustworthy when you walk in that door. And you just let your light shine. And those people will take notice. Before we leave, I have to review this insert. Just give me another minute here. Take this insert with all the six categories. You're going to get a different insert every week for the next 6 weeks. Next week will be the one with the words that come out of your mouth. And we're actually, next weekend when you come to church, we're handing out swear jars. That's right. You heard me right. No church has ever handed out swear jar. Well, we're doing it next week. And we're going to talk about the words that come out of your mouth and how important just your words are. Amen? Amen? But on the back, turn that over as your assignment for this week. And I'm not going to take the time to go through all this because you can do all that. But you don't have to go to work and go, these don't, my church is doing this thing, I got to bring these donuts this week. You've missed the point. I want you to pray for your coworkers. Figure out a way. You know, I know you can't always do this. But if you've been there a while and you know this person, you can say, hey, is there anything you want me to pray about? That's an easy question. I'm going to be praying all week long for everybody in here. And so go through this list. Find a way to bless these people. Go the extra mile. Water the 10 camels. Go all the way down the very bottom thing, the very bottom. This is a bonus challenge for all of you who own businesses. You're the boss. I want you, if you have the freedom, to figure out a way to use your company to honor God. What does In-N-Out Burger do? They make great double-double animal-style burgers. But on the bottom of every cup, they put Bible references. They don't have to do that. They got Bible verses on the button. Don't look like this. You got to hold it up. Look, they got Bible verses. There's a battery company called Interstate Batteries. And Interstate Battery, a lot of you have Interstate Batteries in your car. Do you know that they have a part of their job, whatever the reason they have, their purpose statement is to glorify God. And they fund, Interstate Batteries funds a lot of movies that you've watched that have a Christian theme to it. They fund it. There's a company called Tyson Foods. Tyson Foods, on their payroll, this is their payroll, they have 100 chaplains. And their job is to help just all the people that work for Tyson Foods. If they need counseling, if they need help, they need advice, they need prayer. They have 100 chaplains on their payroll. I just want you to think, if you own your own company, figure out a way to do that. This Friday, I was in Santa Monica. I walked into a bike shop called Helen's. A buddy of mine named Steve, we've been working, thinking, building a bike. I'm going to get a new bicycle. That's not the story, but I'm getting a new bike, and it was finished, and I had to go pick it up. So Friday, right at noon, I drove over the hill, walked into this Helen's bike shop, pick up my bike, and the owner, who's not a Christian, came over and just introduced himself to me. And we talked for a few minutes. By the time we were done, he says to me, you know what, I'm going to come to your church. And he was here last night. He sat right here. He looked scared. I don't know if he's ever even been to church his whole life. I met him one time on a Friday. He shows up Saturday. He sits right here. And I had him stand and I introduced him to the whole church. And then I said right in front of him, I'm not a businessman. I don't own a cycling shop. I wish I could run a company. I would love to run a company. God's called me to be a pastor. But I would like to be a businessman. And I said, if I owned a cycling shop, I would find a way that anybody who walked in and out of that shop, I don't have to preach at them with a megaphone, but there would be something in my shop that would help point them, lead them, direct them to have some type of faith in God and in Jesus Christ and the Bible of the church. I'd figure it out. So, and he texts me. He got back last night. He was so convicted. He told me he was going to put this card up in his shop. He don't even go to church, and he's going to point people to our church. But anyway, those are the challenges.
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1: We live in the most distracted culture in the history of the world. 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We're literally being overwhelmed with information. That's why there's no better time than right now for Dudley Rutherford's remarkable new book, One Thing: Rediscover a Simpler Faith in Our Complicated World. 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

0: Sons of Freedom, a look at America's founding principles and the leaders who shaped our nation.
1: Near the end of the Revolutionary War, George Washington received a letter from one of his own officers. Colonel Louis Nicola suggested that America might be better served by a monarchy, with Washington himself as king. Washington firmly rejected the idea. He had spent years leading Americans in a fight for independence from a monarchy. He would not see that victory end with America creating a king of its own. He understood that the cause of the revolution was greater than any one man. His example reminds us that power can be offered, earned, or taken. But character determines whether we use it for ourselves or remain faithful to something greater.
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7: Well, summer isn't quite over. The pool floats are still inflated, and yet many homeschooling moms, the upcoming school year is already knocking at the front door. And questions start creeping in. Did I pick the right curriculum? How am I going to teach while chasing a toddler? And is it normal to feel excited and a little overwhelmed at the exact same time? Well, today we're talking about how to prepare for a successful homeschool year without panic, pressure, or perfection. Stay with us. Well, hello and welcome to the 805 Connection. I'm Brian Toohey. For many Christian families, July is a season of preparation, but preparation doesn't have to mean stress. In fact, today's guest says homeschooling thrives when families focus less on creating a perfect classroom and more on creating a healthy family rhythm. And joining us today is Rhonda Robinson. And Rhonda is a veteran homeschool mom of 9, grandmother of 39. Did I see that correctly?
8: Yes, we had to update that this year.
7: Goodness gracious, you have your own city state. And manager and content producer for the Parenting and Marriage Content and Focus on the Family. She's also an author of the upcoming book, The Thriving Home School, A Christian Parent's Guide, and has spent decades helping families build faith-based homes and successful homeschool experiences. Rhonda's work emphasizes family culture, discipleship, realistic planning, and creating homes where learning can truly flourish. Rhonda, so glad to have you back on the 805 Connection. Thanks for joining me.
8: Oh, thank you. I'm excited to be here.
7: Well, yeah. I mean, boy, what an introduction like that. I'm still shocked at 39. I looked at that earlier, and I was going to double-check that, and I forgot, and I was like going, I hope I'm saying that right. But wow, 39. Congratulations. That's a big family.
8: It is, and I'll extend that a little bit too, because we just added 3 great grandchildren now.
7: Oh my God, goodness! And you are so—you're too young to be a great grandma.
8: Thank you. I'll take that.
7: yeah. Very young. You know, it's like I'm looking back. I do a little ancestry.com on the side, and I look back, and you know, all my great grandparents are long gone. Even my great grand father and mother. They long passed away back in the 50s, actually. But that's kind of wonderful, the generations. Imagine the wonderful photos you can take when you got everybody, all the generations right there. That's just wonderful. I think that's excellent.
8: Thank you. Yeah, at first I was like, great grandma, that sounded so old. And then I thought, okay, hold on a minute. How blessed are we to be able to see that next generation? So, yeah, I've kind of gotten away from the, okay, yeah, I'm old. I get it. But how blessed am I?
7: But you know, and you might see a great, great grandchildren. I mean, you're yet that young. You might. You never know. But let's move into the topic today. July seems to be the month where many homeschool moms begin looking ahead. What are some practical things moms can do right now to reduce pressure before that school year begins?
8: Well, my favorite thing to do, in fact, I just walked a mom through this because she was looking at having a baby at the end of August and looking at curriculum, and she was just feeling so overwhelmed, like, how am I going to juggle all this? And so what we did is we got this great big year at a glance calendar. And so we see the whole year, not just the looming, you know, the looming storm coming at her is what she was feeling.
7: Oh, yeah.
8: And then started marking off the days she did not want to do school. We're not going to do school on Saturday. We're not going to do it on Sunday. We're not going to do it the week of Christmas or the week of Easter. And grandma and grandpa are coming in this week. And so she started marking off all the days that they did not want to do school. Birthdays. Why celebrate President's Day when you can celebrate everybody's birthdays, right? So she started marking those off, and then we said, okay, so the school system starts in August, but, you know, if we started in the beginning of October or the end of October and then started writing in now the days, highlighting in the days that you're going to do school, now you have a doable school schedule that hits the mandated days, and they're not cascading down on you, and you can have your baby knowing what day you're going to start school, and it's not going to be the day you go into labor.
7: Well, that's wonderful. Yeah, that's probably comforting for them to know that. And one of the things we hear from experienced homeschoolers is that planning can actually bring peace rather than pressure.
8: Absolutely.
7: How does that happen?
8: Well, just like that, just knowing, because if you're not planned, if you don't have it written out or on a calendar, it just feels heavy. But, you know, like what, when we were looking at and the days were highlighted, she could look at this calendar and you can see, and I did this for years and years and years because it just brought me peace to know, okay, so these are the days. And I would always build in too extra sick days, or, you know, because the best laid plans can be spoiled by a toddler that gets up at 3 o'clock in the morning, you know. So planning is good, but what's even better is a rhythm. Is first we do this, then we do that. And it doesn't have to be like scheduling your day by the hour like a public school does, but teaching habits and routines of the home, those things that we do on a rhythm consistently, those do bring peace, because you know what we're doing next. The kids know what you're doing next. The kids know that after breakfast, it's time to start school, or at lunch, everybody gets to scatter. They know what to expect. And there's some peace that comes with that.
7: All righty. Well, what are some planning mistakes that unintentionally cause stress?
8: Tight schedules. Trying to bring the school schedule into our home. At 10 o'clock, we're going to. At 11 o'clock, we're going to. Yeah, those just, in a home environment, they just kind of fade away. With a phone call, with a ring of the bell, an impromptu. Okay, let me back this up a minute, because what that does when you try to schedule too tightly, you lose all the ability for flexibility and teachable moments.
7: Yeah, understand. For a mom listening right now, who might have young children at home, maybe a toddler, preschooler, she may be wondering if homeschooling is even realistic. What encouragement would you offer?
8: Oh, I would say absolutely realistic. In fact, it is so much more. We started homeschooling out of need because my son needed to be taught at home. He was hearing impaired and the schools were just failing him. But we continued to homeschool as children were added to our family because it became part of our family culture. And because those relationships that you build with your family and your children, that being with them and teaching them and growing together is just, you can't get it any other way.
7: Yeah. I've always heard so many good things from friends of mine through church and elsewhere who've done homeschooling. And they always said this, they enjoyed it because it gave them those intimate moments. Sharing their life instead of the kid going away and be gone all day and then coming back. And by that time, things are a little hectic. They do everything all day long with them and as a participant in their life,
8: yes,
7: which they really enjoy. But you raised 9 children while homeschooling. Looking back, what's something you wish more young homeschool moms understood from the beginning?
8: I think that 2 things. One, that homeschooling is just parenting. It's all it is. We have our babies, and you know that first baby comes and you look at them and you go, oh my gosh, this helpless little creature is all my responsibility. It can't feed itself. It can't do anything. And this is the center of your world. But what happened is as the baby grew, you stepped into it and God provided resources and people to help you. It's the same thing for homeschooling. It seems daunting in the beginning, but in reality, it's just parenting and God will provide.
7: All right. So let's be honest. How many homeschooling moms have beautifully color-coded lesson planners like you talked about and, July and by July and October, there's a sticky note that simply says, we'll figure it all out tomorrow. I mean,
8: Oh, absolutely. Yes. Oh, yes. And that's the key. And I think I'm so glad you brought that up because I love color-coded planners. I created one actually, but the reality of it is they have to adjust. They do not rule you. They just simply help you get what your idea is on paper and to help you make the next step so that when everything does fall apart, you go, oh, where was I? Yes. Oh, that's right. The last thing we did was, and then you can go back to it, but it doesn't rule your life.
7: Yeah. Flexibility.
8: And, absolutely.
7: And there must be a little bit of fatigue, sometimes decision fatigue homeschooling moms might need to watch out for or once thinking about it, right?
8: Oh, absolutely. Yeah. And I think especially when I first started in the 80s, homeschooling, we had very few choices. And it was very much bringing the public school into your home because we didn't know anything else. Yeah. And there wasn't anything really available for us. But right now, the educational philosophies abound. There are 10 very prominent educational philosophies and hundreds, if not hundreds and hundreds of curriculum to choose from. So you're absolutely right.
7: Yeah, wonderful. A lot of more support, a lot more networking than there were back in the 80s, like you said.
8: Absolutely.
7: Probably only gotten better. For everybody, if you're just joining us, welcome to the 805 Connection. I'm Brian Toohey, and my guest today is Rhonda Robinson from Focus on the Family. We're discussing how homeschool moms can prepare for a new school year with confidence and peace and realistic expectations. And by the way, if you're looking for trusted parenting, marriage, faith, and homeschooling resources, be sure to visit FocusOnTheFamily.com. FocusOnTheFamily.com. You're going to find articles, tools, encouragement, and practical resources specifically designed to support families through every stage of life and education. Focus on the Family reminds parents that homeschooling is about far more than just academics. It's about discipling your children, character development, and preparing them for life. And Rhonda, is there, I give out Focus on the Family because that's a good place to start. Do you have a specific website for what you do that will take them there more direct? Or is that a good one to go?
8: No, not really. Okay. Just the Focus on the Family. Yeah, I will in coming days, but write for the book, but currently no.
7: All right. Well, everybody just needs to know. And oh, by the way, what you mentioned your book. is it, when is it out exactly? And how is that going to be available on, of course, Focus on the Family sales products,
8: yes.
7: Especially with the people that work for Focus on the Family. Also Amazon, some other typical places be able to find
8: Absolutely.
7: It?
8: Absolutely. Yes. So we have this thing going. So it got pushed back. It was supposed to come out in April.
7: Okay.
8: But the Lord worked it out really well. So remember I talked about that planner that, so
7: yeah.
8: I had published a planner in 1994 and Focus, redecorated it, brought it back to life and made it pretty. And so right now, if you go to Focus on the Family bookstore and pre-order the book, you okay. can download my planner for free. So right. that will come out as a product in next year. So it's a probably about a $35 product that you get for free for just pre-ordering. And then when you're right in the thick of homeschooling next February and okay. you're thinking, did I do the right thing? My book will arrive at your doorstep. So that's
7: perfect. And what's the title of the book so that everybody knows?
8: The Thriving Homeschool, A Christian Parent's Guide.
7: Okay. Awesome. Now let's talk about the challenge every homeschool mom faces. How do you switch hats from mom to teacher, then back to mom again without feeling like you're always on duty?
8: Well, moms are always on duty, aren't we? I mean, that's the middle of the yeah. night. I mean, we're never not on duty. I think that the problem is when we think of switching hats, and a lot of people think about that going into homeschooling, that they have to be the school marm and then the gentle mom, you know. And the reality of it is, it goes back to what I was saying before, is homeschooling is just parenting. And so I think a lot of the impression that we get is that we think that we have to emulate some of the teachers that we had. You know, we have to be, we have to, you know, be kind of standoffish and say, well, you'll figure it out, or, you know, or not help them. And the reality of it is that that's not really the way we need to be. If we are more in tune to our children and we are trying to bring out the best of them, rather than hammer out and try to figure out where their deficits are, which is the school model, then you're just parenting. I've tried it in the early days, having a blackboard and writing out, you know, AEIOU on the blackboard and doing it the teacher way. But you know what I ended up doing? Found that was more effective is cuddling up on a couch with your student, your child, and reading with them, to them, and teaching them to read. That's,
7: yeah.
8: Those hats stay on.
7: You know, and that's got to have an impact for the kid absorbing the information, because it seems like every homeschooled child that I ever met that grew up, and you find out later on they're homeschooled, to me, they're brilliant. They're smart. They're smarter than the average bear, so to speak. They just seem sharper, and I think it's just because they got that attention. They got the attention, but they also the positive attention in a way that they were able to absorb the teaching going on at the time. Every person I've ever met that was homeschooled, they're brilliant, the term to use, but they've gone on and they've done well in education and further education, and you know, a couple of them I know have their doctorate degree, and they will say it solely because I was homeschooled,
8: right?
7: Because they look at their own kids now that are going to the public schools, and they go and they see the difference. Mm-hmm. And when they talk to their kids or quiz their kids, as parents will do, they realize they're just not getting everything. And
8: right.
7: Yeah. But
8: One of the problem with the public school, and I'm not saying that every parent should homeschool. Not every parent can, and I don't want to ever put that burden on someone. But the differences are very stark in that the public school is trying to make sure that everybody learns the same, and it assumes that everybody has to learn the same. They have to learn the same subjects, and the reality of it is we're all very, very different, and so. And I think that's one of the biggest benefits of homeschooling is that you can really hone in on that child's gifts and talents. And those gifts and talents will help them overcome the deficits in the areas that they're not real strong in.
7: Yeah. You know, many parents compare themselves to other homeschool families online. How dangerous is comparison in homeschooling?
8: Oh, that's really very, very bad. Yeah, I mean, we should never compare our children to other children. That's such a tendency. It is. I think that we do that a lot. Just as parents, you know. Oh, my child is already walking, or oh, I potty trained at such and such a time. You know, it's like oh, my fifth grader is doing algebra. Yeah, we take too much pride in our children's accomplishments when we really really shouldn't. We shouldn't feel responsible for their accomplishments, nor should we feel responsible for their failures. We're there to disciple them and walk alongside them and bring them to the Lord. I think that you're always going to find a pitfall when you go down that road.
7: Yeah. Focusing less on test scores and more on things like character, spiritual growth, and family relationships, it looks like. Maybe that's the definition of a successful homeschool year. But yes. How can moms focus on God's unique plan for their family instead?
8: By sharing the word with them, by praying daily, by creating a home atmosphere that really that is safe. And, you know, one of the things that I loved about homeschooling, and my adult children have come back to me and said that's how they remember their childhood, was creating an atmosphere that smells good. That could be bacon in the morning, you know. Mm-hmm. That could be, if you ever walked out of the house and come back in and see what your house smells like, that's what your kids are going to remember when they're adults. So I remember going to my grandmother's house, and all I can remember is her Illinois musty basement. You know, the smell of that takes me back to my grandma. So, music in the house, you know, bring in worship. The atmosphere of your home, will so impact how your children learn and how they see the world and how they view God.
7: You know, somebody says, what was your grade school like? You said the smells. I have a smell for grade school. I have a smell for like kindergarten, and then moving up the line, and it's that mimeograph paper. They used to do the old mimeograph, and it's that smell. It kind of smelled like that skunk, but kind of had a smell about it. It was the ammonia or something that processed it. But and all the kids used to grab that and smell them when they came in with the fresh ones. And I thought that was funny, but it's how in my head that's a click right there. And then I went to an older school, parochial school. Nearby, and the old buildings had that old musky kind of smell. Mm-hmm. So whenever I think back on that period, I think of that also. But hey, we got a short 2-3 minutes left. I want to make sure we save some time here. Your upcoming book, The Thriving Home School, shares guidance drawn on more than your 30 years of homeschool experience. I want you to plug it right now. Talk a little bit about it. What do you hope readers take away from it?
8: I hope that they take away the old idea that they can homeschool, that God gave these children to them, and just like they taught them to walk and to potty train and just talk, that teaching them the rest of life and to step into their adult world is just an extension of that. And they are the best people suited to do that.
7: All right. Any final encouragement you'd love to leave the homeschooling moms who may be already feeling overwhelmed before the school's even started?
8: Yes. Take a deep breath. Relax. You're not done. It's not something that you have. It's not a sprint. It's a you have a lifetime, and you're not going to teach them everything that they need to know in 1 year. You have a lifetime with them.
7: Well, and it's got to be so rewarding. You've had that experience, and share some of the highlights. Is there any highlight that stands out in your mind from during your homeschooling with your kids?
8: Oh my gosh. So I have a bunch of creative children. And so we did a lot of unit studies. And so at the end of every unit study, we would make costumes, for example, for the Revolutionary War. And so they would get all decked out in a revolutionary garb, and we would go to a reenactment. And then, you know, we would find people that would see how much they had put into their costumes, and they would just pour into my children over and over the knowledge that they had accumulated.
7: Oh, wonderful. Rhonda, this has been incredibly encouraging, and appreciate you coming on the show with us. I think one of the biggest takeaways today is that homeschooling doesn't have to look perfect to be successful. And sometimes the healthiest homeschool plan starts not with the curriculum and schedules, but with understanding your family's unique rhythm and trusting God to guide the journey. Would you say that's right?
8: I would say you nailed it. That's exactly correct.
7: All right. Our guest has been Rhonda Robinson, manager and content producer for Focus on the Family's Parenting and Marriage Content. It's a mouthful. And a veteran homeschool mom and author of the upcoming book, The Thriving Homeschool, A Christian Parent's Guide. 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Rhonda, thank you so much for being with us today.
8: Thank you. Thank you for having me. It's always a pleasure.
7: All right. And thanks to all of you for listening to the 805 Connection. I'm Brian Toohey. Until next time, thanks for joining us, and have a wonderful day. 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
15: 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And sometimes it's because it's new. Like when the gospel of Christianity says that salvation is a free gift received by faith. People have resisted that idea for 2,000 years, which is a shame. It's the best idea you'll ever hear. 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
19: The word kindness there in that text is goodness, kindness, and faithfulness. This word is similar to the New Testament concept of grace. It's giving others kindness even when they don't deserve it. It says in Ephesians 4, "And be kind to one another, tenderhearted, forgiving one another, even as God in Christ forgave you." The word forgiving is literally gracing. Show them grace. We need to be gracious, even forgiving, because God has given us grace. If you're going to err on the side of grace. I say this often to our staff. You know, guys, we're going to err on the side of grace.
18: It's just part of being human to want to get even with those who wrong us. When we face tough behavior from someone, it's easy to mirror that attitude right back at them. But how often do you really extend a little grace to the people in your life? How frequently do you choose to respond with kindness rather than letting rudeness take the lead? Today, Pastor Dave invites you to welcome humility into your life. That's precisely how Jesus was in the world. And that's what God wants you to be, too. Now let's join Pastor Dave in the book of Job, chapter 6, as he continues his message, ministering to those dealing with pain, depression, and grief.

What he's saying is, what else is there for me? I can't do anything. I have nothing left. I used to bless all the people with my riches and wealth. I used to feed the whole community. I can't feed them anymore. I lost all my possessions. I don't have anything left. I'm covered head to toe in boils. I'm sitting in torment and pain. I'm useless. I can't do anything. And I've lost all my children and all their birthdays and all their family gatherings, and they're all gone and they're not here anymore. Why do I stay? I don't want to stay here anymore. That's Job. Lord, what other reason do I have to live? Well, we're going to see that God's going to use Job in a mighty and a powerful way. He can't see it, but God already knows it. And oh, by the way, we're talking about him 4,000 years later. God is using Job. Job had no idea there was going to be a book of Job. He had no idea. He had no idea how God was going to use his suffering to minister to billions of people. Job just thought, I'm just suffering my private suffering, and if I'm going to suffer privately, let's just take me to heaven. But God was still at work, and God is at work in your life, and God is using you to be salt and light to somebody, and people's eyes are on you, and there are people that need you. And no matter what the enemy tells you, there's always going to be people that need you and love you, and your testimony, it's something that God will use to impact others for the gospel. Look at verse 12 and 13, I read it, but he says, is my strength the strength of stones or my flesh bronze? You know what he's saying there is? What am I made out of, stone? I'm made of flesh, this hurts. I'm in pain. What am I, Superman? I can't, you know, there's no Superman in Job's day. But, you know, like, how am I supposed to get through this? What am I, some superhuman being that can just endure this torture forever? I can't. I'm not made out of stone. I'm made out of flesh, and it hurts. I have a heart that breaks for my children. I'm not some rock that's emotionless and can overcome any kind of a pain. That's not who I am, and I can't endure this forever. Verse 13, is my hope within me, and is success driven from me? We should not think of Job as a motivational self-help speaker encouraging himself to look from within for a hidden resource of help. Instead, these words from the pain-wrecked, sitting on a burned-out place in the garbage dump indicate Job's absolute sense of helplessness. If Job's only help was within him, then he had no help at all. Indeed, all his success had been driven from him. You could argue he was the most successful man on the planet to the most hopeless man on the planet in a matter of days. The NIV translation of verse 16 says, do I have any power to help myself now that my success has been driven far from me? See, in the past, Job was a wealthy man, and there might have been some solutions he could have called on. If his wealth was still there, he could have called for the best doctors to come and minister to the boils in his body. But God took away the possessions, or allowed Satan to. And allowed Satan to take away his children. And now when he has no health, he doesn't even have a way to have somebody help him with his health. He's taken every obstacle. You know what that does, though? When you lose everything, you realize that the only thing you have is the Lord. And when you ultimately realize that the Lord is all that you need. Amen? Everything had to be taken away. Because otherwise, if he still was the most wealthy man, no doubt he could have hired every doctor they had to come and tend to his boils and start taking the pain away and bring in pain medications and do this. We had nothing. So here's the only resource. He's desperate. He's got to look up. He's got to cry out to God. There's no other hope. There's nowhere else to turn. I have nothing left. And again, sometimes the best thing that ever happens is we lose everything so we realize the one we need is the one that we have. To point number three there, our help comes from the Lord. He's not strong enough in his own strength. He needs God's help. We're not strong enough on our own strength. We need God's help. No matter what you're going through, no matter how great it is, our God is greater still. If you're struggling with anxiety and fear and depression, God is greater than that. I'm not downplaying what you're going through, but God is greater. If your marriage is in trouble, God is greater. If you've got rebellious children, God is greater. If you've got physical ailments, God is greater. If you've been diagnosed with cancer, God is greater. If you're being mocked at work, God is greater. Whatever you may be going through, our God is greater. Amen? And don't lose sight of that. Point number four.
how to comfort someone who is suffering. How should we comfort them? What should we do? Verse 14. To him who is afflicted, kindness should be shown by his friend. That's Job talking to Eliphaz. Eliphaz just pounded on him. It's your fault. It's your fault. Now he's poetic about it. It's your fault. You know what I mean? You know, he's being, you know, poetic and letting him know it's your fault. It's your lack of repentance. That's why you're dealing with it. And then he just says, you know, to him who's afflicted, kindness should be shown by his friend. Eliphaz, you know what I needed? I didn't need a theological argument. By the way, we don't need to give someone a theological argument on the day that their child dies or the day that their spouse dies or the day that they're diagnosed with cancer. There might be a time for that, but that's not it. That's a time to put your arm around them. That's a time to show them compassion. That's a time to show them the love of God. The Bible says that God comforts us in our suffering that we may then comfort others with the comfort that we have received. 2 Corinthians chapter 1. So God comforts us in our suffering so that we may then comfort others. He doesn't comfort us in our suffering so that we then can go drop hammers on other people when they're suffering. Let's have a theological debate on why this is happening to you. Show him compassion. It says, even though he forsakes the fear of the Almighty. Now, he has not forsaken the fear of the Almighty, but he's saying, look, even if he is not where he should be spiritually in the moment, and he's allowed what happened to him to get his eyes off of God in the moment, still show him compassion. We can talk about the lack of the fear of the Almighty later. Right now, show him compassion. And that's what the Lord would do. Show him compassion. And that's what we should be doing as believers. Job here makes the most basic accusation against Eliphaz. When a friend is in pain and suffering greatly, grieving a great, great loss, they don't need to be chastised. They don't need to be corrected. They don't need, again, a theological argument. They certainly don't need to be yelled at. Job's giving his friends a lesson in how to comfort someone who is suffering greatly, and he's one who's able to give that lesson because no one up to this point in human history had ever suffered as greatly as Job does. And you know what? You fast forward 4,000 years, and few people have suffered more than he has. But he understood how you should respond to someone who's suffering so deeply because he was suffering himself. They don't need a lecture or your opinion when you can't possibly understand what they are going through. Show them kindness, grace to others. The word kindness there in that text is goodness, kindness, and faithfulness. This word is similar to the New Testament concept of grace. It's giving others kindness even when they don't deserve it. It says in Ephesians 4, and be kind to one another, tenderhearted, forgiving one another, even as God in Christ forgave you. The word forgiving is literally gracing. Show them grace. We need to be gracious, even forgiving, because God has given us grace. If you're going to err on the side of grace. I say this often to our staff. You know, guys, we're going to err on the side of grace. I'd rather be stand before God having been too gracious than having been too legalistic or too righteous, if you will. Err on the side of grace. Verse 15. My brothers have dealt deceitfully like a brook, like the streams of the brooks that pass away. My brothers, Job's addressing Eliphaz and his two other friends who had come to comfort him. In the first week, they were quiet, and that was comforting. But now he's going to address the fact that they're attacking him. They're not bringing him peace, but they're bringing him heartache. It says, deal deceitfully like a brook. What does that mean? Well, in the Middle East, most of the year, the land there is very hot and very dry. And there are gullies all over the land known as, they're called wadis. And these wadis, most of the year, they're dry. And when it rains, they fill up with water. But you can imagine if the heat is extreme, that they dry up pretty quick. So when you have travelers out in the middle of the desert, they'll see what looks like it could be a stream that goes into a place where there's water, and then they get there and there's no water. So they're hopeful as they're moving in that direction where the stream would be if it was there, and then they get there and they have the promise of water in their mind, and they get there and there's no water. And that's what he's using here as an example
in verse 15 saying that they've dealt with me deceitfully like a brook. Like I thought they were coming to refresh me, but there was no refreshment when they got here. They got here and didn't refresh me. They just made it worse. Verse 16 through 19 says, which are dark because of the ice, and in which snow vanishes. When it is warm, they cease to flow. When it is hot, they vanish from this place. The paths of their way turn aside. They go nowhere and perish. The caravans of Tema, look, the travelers of Sheba hope for them. So that's what I just talked about, that as they're traveling through, and sometimes there were heights in the Middle East where snow can come, and then it gets impacted, and there's the hope that, well, maybe even though it's hot out, the melted snow has come down, and there's still some water left over. And what he's saying is they're going through these pathways, and the people from Sheba, the queen of Sheba, when she came down to visit Solomon, and they're going through the Middle East, and they're from the most northern part of the Middle East and are traveling a great distance. And he's just saying that false promise is heartbreaking. That false hope that here I'm going to get refreshment. Instead of get refreshment, I find no hope. And that's exactly what happened to Job. I was hoping for refreshment, and instead I was given no hope. Like a dry wadi in the wilderness that brings no refreshment to a thirsty and weary travel. Are we sources of refreshment for those who are weary and thirsty? I even pray that prayer, Lord, let me be a source of refreshment as I go to minister to these people. In the last few months, I've had several, I get the call and they're dying and they want me there. And you go. And you walk in the room, and sometimes a person's already unconscious and they're not waking up. And sometimes you're hearing their last words, and you know, and they're telling, you know, I want you to do my funeral and give them Jesus. Okay, we pray together. And you know, you have those moments, but we want to go into that room where the whole family is hurting and the whole family is grieving, and we want to bring refreshment. Now, sometimes we need to say nothing. Sometimes we just need to put our arms around everybody and love on them and be present. And other times we can remind them of the promises of God. Look at verse 20. They are disappointed because they were confident. They came there and are confused. They came hoping to find water and refreshment. Confident hope became great disappointment when they found no refreshment. Job had hopes for comfort and encouragement and refreshment from his friends. Instead, he found accusation, discouragement, and blame. It was a dry well. He thought refreshment was coming, and he found a dry well instead. It's bad enough that Job lost 10 children, possessions, all his wealth, his health, the comfort of his wife, made worse by his friends' accusations that it was all his fault. And the consequences for Job's sin and refusing to repent is the accusation. And we know that's not the case, because God was proud of Job. It was Satan who attacked Job, but he needed someone to refresh him, someone to remind him of the love and the grace and the mercy of God. Verse 21, for now you are nothing. You see terror and are afraid. Job is saying, you are nothing. Like the dried up brook to the travelers in the desert, so you are to me. Nothing. You don't exist. There's no refreshment. You've taken it all away. You see terror and are afraid, the source of his friend's anger and accusatory abruptness with Job. See, he's saying to these guys, you're not my friends anymore. You're of no value to me. You're nothing. And he says, and the reason you're acting this way is because you're afraid. What were they afraid of? I said it in my opening. They were afraid that if he could suffer while living a righteous life, that they could suffer too. And so they wanted to make it, well, you only suffer if you openly rebel against God and don't repent. And so I'm sticking with that because I don't want to face the fact that I could live for God and suffer. And a lot of times we fall into that same trap. When somebody's suffering, what did they do? Why did that person get cancer? What did they do? What did they do wrong? That's God's righteous judgment. You have whole denominations that believe that nonsense. That's not the case. Again, sometimes it's our own consequences. If I smoke 5 packs a day for 30 years and get lung cancer, hello, that's on me, right? Amen? But Pastor Chuck died of lung cancer, never smoked in his life.
Again, God's in control. They had witnessed his suffering and they were afraid. They didn't want to suffer like Job. They saw everything he lost. They saw the pain and torment he was in. They sat there for a week and listened to him moan in pain. And they're like, dude, this can't happen to us. This got to be because he messed up. So we're just going to tell him that so we don't get the same thing he's got. Why? They came heavy with accusations. Again, these tragedies don't happen to the righteous. They only happen to the unrepentant, sinful. And that is going to help me be delivered from it. And he says there in verse 22, did I ever say, bring something to me or offer a bribe for me from my wealth or deliver me from the enemy's hands or redeem me from the hand of my oppressors? When Job called for them or had them when they came, he never asked them for anything. He didn't want anything. You know what he wanted? He wanted them to comfort him. That's all he wanted. He didn't want any stuff. He didn't ask him to bring money. He's not saying, can you pay my mortgage? Can you bail my property out? I lost all my money. He didn't ask for anything. He didn't say, bring me a doctor. You know what he wanted? He just wanted someone to come and comfort him. Didn't want anything else. But they could not bring him that. Last point, seek understanding and wisdom. Teach me, and I will lay hold of my tongue. Cause me to understand wherein I erred. Job is at the end of himself, and he's starting to believe what he was told. It's your fault. It's what you did. This is why you're having this problem. You haven't repented. Now, Job's like, okay, well, tell me what I did then so I can repent. I can't repent until I know what it is. I don't believe I did it, but if I did it, Lord, show me so I can repent. Give me the answer, Lord. What are you talking about? I've been suffering. I think Job is sincere asking these guys where he went wrong, but so far, they haven't exactly been hitting the mark. You seem to be speaking with such great authority. You had a word. Remember that Eliphaz in chapter 4, verse 12 said, oh yeah, I had a special word in the night spoken into my ear. I heard from the Lord, right? You hear people do that? Be careful. I heard, and this, you're guilty. Well, that wasn't the Lord, because we know that's not why this is happening to him. But he's saying, well, if you know all that, can you please tell me what it is so I can repent? Because he's at the end of himself. Tell me the sin I've committed that brought all these consequences on me. Teach me what I've done, and I'm willing to set it right. We know it is not anything Job has done wrong, but it's God allowing Satan to test this righteous and blameless brother. Consider my servant Job. Anybody want their name at the end of that sentence? Consider my servant and put your name there. You know, consider some other servants. I've said often, I'm not going to take it back, but I've said often that I believe that Satan is limited in his, you know, he's a fallen angel, so he's certainly got a lot of understanding, and he's, you know, very intelligent in a way, you know, as far as what he can understand and remember. But I also don't believe, you know, first of all, he's not omnipresent. He can't be everywhere at once. And I don't think he knows the name of every person on the planet. And he can't read your thoughts, contrary to what everybody would try to tell you. You can't do that either. But I do believe that he knows who certain people are. And I used to say, I hope I'm on Satan's hit list. I hope that I'm one of his most wanted. And then a lot of people say, I hope I'm almost on his hit list, right? Let's finish up. Look at verse 25. It says, teach me. Tell me what it is. How forceful are the right words? But what does your arguing prove? Do you intend to rebuke my words in the speeches of a desperate one, which are in the wind? Yes, you overwhelm the fatherless and you undermine your friend. Now, therefore, be pleased. Look at me, for I would never lie to your face. The point of the book of Job is not that friends are only say nice and sweet things. True friends will speak when they see something wrong. The Bible says, faithful are the wounds of a friend, but the kisses of the enemy are deceitful. The problem is
that there's no truth in anything Eliphaz is saying. It's all stuff he's made up. It's all stuff he's attacking him with. He has not heard from the Lord. We know that clearly from chapter 1 and chapter 2. He acts as if he's speaking for the Lord when he is not, a practice that is still prevalent today. And thankfully, today we have God's word to compare anything and everything anybody tells us about to make sure it's really from the Lord. Because if it's from the Lord, it will agree with God's word. Amen? Job didn't have a Bible to grab. Are you going to rebuke my words? Take away my desperate speech? Job believes that Eliphaz is unduly harsh in his reply. He's failed to see Job's rant in chapter 3 was made up of words of someone in desperation. And again, we need to handle desperation carefully. Be careful with people that are, again, I'm not condoning some of the choices people make, but we need to show them grace because they're in a time, the worst moment of their life. We need to show them some grace. You overwhelm the fatherless and you undermine your friend. The word overwhelm there means to fall upon. You attack somebody who's helpless is what he's telling them. You undermine. To undermine a friend means that you dig a hole in front of them and then you cover it up with

0: in his suffering. A lot of people don't want to look into suffering. And he's like, look at me. I'm telling you the truth. Last two verses. Yield now, let there be no injustice. Yes, concede my righteousness still stands. Look, I'm still standing with the Lord. Yes, I struggled. Yes, I had some rash words. But my faith is not gone. Concede with me. I haven't found anything wrong in Job's life. Is there injustice? Verse 30, on my tongue, cannot my taste discern the unsavory? Job can discern the unsavory, the character of Eliphaz's words from the truth. So in closing, that was not exactly a seeker-sensitive, feel-good message, was it? But it's in God's word for a reason. And I believe that we live in a world right now where a lot of people are struggling with anxiety and fear and depression. A lot of Christians are going through really difficult times. A lot of people are in great trials. And a lot of times we think, I don't know what to say. And let me reiterate it one more time. If you don't know what to say, say nothing, but just show up and show them kindness. Amen? And then in time, when God gives you words to say, make them words of encouragement. They don't need you to give them a theological argument in that moment. They don't need to be yelled at, and they don't need to be corrected. They need to be loved. Can I get an amen to that?
1: 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And with that, we're out of time. 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
4: Near the end of the Revolutionary War, George Washington received a letter from one of his own officers. Colonel Louis Nicola suggested that America might be better served by a monarchy, with Washington himself as king. Washington firmly rejected the idea. He had spent years leading Americans in a fight for independence from a monarchy. He would not see that victory end with America creating a king of its own. He understood that the cause of the revolution was greater than any one man. His example reminds us that power can be offered, earned, or taken, but character determines whether we use it for ourselves or remain faithful to something greater.
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0: about people stealing your ideas. 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He was referring, of course, to people's lack of openness to anything new. Sometimes we're not open to new ideas because we didn't have the idea first. And sometimes it's because it's new. Like when the gospel of Christianity says that salvation is a free gift received by faith. People have resisted that idea for 2,000 years, which is a shame. It's the best idea you'll ever hear. This is David Jeremiah, encouraging you to get on the road to new life. 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
6: Good afternoon. I'm Dr. Todd Binkley, board-certified doctor of non-force chiropractic and practitioner of functional medicine. 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I had a man in Texas search for that and reached me by listening, finding me on Apple Podcasts. 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Let her know if you'd like me to call you back. My phone number at the office is 805-641-9000. That's the main number. And you can also leave a message there as well. I just have to remind everybody that I get so many spam calls that I can't answer that phone anymore. I'm happy to talk to you on the phone if you'll just text or email and say, please call me. So the fastest way to reach me is to send me an email at drbinkley@binkleyhealingcenter.com or send a text to my assistant, Victoria, at 805-612-5531. In addition to this show, I do live talks in the office on the first Wednesday of every month. My office in downtown Ventura, live at Binkley Healing Center. First Wednesday of every month at 6 p.m., we do some light refreshments, have a 30-minute presentation followed by a lively question and answer session. I'll stay there as long as we need to answer all the questions that you may have. This September 2nd, Wednesday, September 2nd, I'll be talking about Alzheimer's. Did you know that when you first notice any signs of memory loss, that usually 30% of the brain cells in that part of your brain are already gone? So it's important to start early, optimize blood flow to your brain, get essential nutrients to your brain so it can heal and repair itself now to reduce your risk as much as possible of getting dementia. And while we're on that subject, one of the other things we're going to talk about, just to give you a little teaser, is anything you know to maintain the health of your heart, exercise, control your cholesterol, all the things that improve the health of your heart will improve the health of your brain. So if you're a longtime listener to the show, you know most of the time I'm talking about some aspect of health that can be addressed with functional medicine, Alzheimer's, heart disease, lowering cholesterol and blood pressure, thyroid, anemia, arthritis, kidney disease, liver disease, immune, autoimmune conditions, etc. But this past couple of weeks, I've been doing a series on various types of pain. Far too many people are in pain, have tried multiple attempts at resolution, some way to resolve the pain, different doctors, acupuncture, massage, physical therapy, and for whatever reason, they're still in pain. Well, one of the most common reasons people have chronic pain, pain that persists over time that they can just never completely get rid of, is because there is a very commonly overlooked component of almost every type of pain, physical pain that you feel in your body, musculoskeletal pain, headaches, neck pain, back pain, pain in the shoulders, arms, legs, hips, knees, feet, ankles, etc. A common thing that links the pain in all of these parts of your body, in any musculoskeletal, any muscle, any joint, any tendon or ligament, is patterns of tension that build up in your muscles. And these patterns of tension you usually don't even know you have. They don't hurt. They don't feel tight to you. The only thing you notice maybe is a limitation in the range of motion. If you can't move once some part of your body as much as anyone else can, that lack of range of motion is a problem, even when it doesn't hurt, because it's in creating tension. That is a good example of where tension exists. Muscles have gotten short and they are therefore exerting pressure on your joints that causes them to become inflamed. That tension also and the inflammation that results from it can irritate your nerves and create pain. And most of the pain that people suffer from long-term has as its base some form of pattern of tension in the muscles, which can be released. These patterns of tension are important to know about because they can be released without any snapping, cracking, or popping, without any pressure, without any needles. It seems like magic, but it just involves a form of neurofeedback to get your brain to realize that there's tension in muscles. Muscles are holding. They're actively contracting for no useful reason. It was important that they do that at some point. Maybe you tweaked something, had a minor injury, muscles tighten up to protect you while that little damaged, torn area is healing, and then the muscles should completely relax again. So if you're still, it's normal for muscles to tighten up when you're working. If you're doing a normal day's work, it's normal to come home and feel some tension in your muscles, but then you go to sleep, wake back up the next morning, you should be back to square one. If you're still carrying tension today from work that you did yesterday or work that you did 10 years ago, that's obviously a problem, and that's very common. You can add to that the normal tension that you build up just from using your muscles from daily activities. Then you add to that stress of any kind, lousy posture, sitting in front of screens with your shoulders hunched up, driving, all of these things lock in that pattern of tension over time. They make it very difficult for your brain to realize that the fire's out. It's okay to turn the alarm off now. It's okay to relax those muscles completely. It's okay to relax the tender nerve endings that are causing all this pain. All this stuff goes together, and most of the time, it is, if not completely, largely reversible. Reversible enough that the pain can go away and stay away forever. So we've covered headaches and neck pain, pain in the shoulders, pain in the elbows and the wrists, arthritis in the neck and shoulders, pinching on the nerves is ultimately caused by patterns of tension in the muscles. So same for the next part of the body, the mid-back and the between your shoulders. Who do you know who has pain between their shoulders? It's never gone away. Or you see somebody who's starting to hunch over. When you see little old ladies in particular that are really, really hunched over, they've usually got osteoporosis and some collapsed vertebra, wedge-shaped vertebra that have collapsed from lack of bone density. But if people are just slumping forward a little bit, or, you know, in a way that you see all the time. You see people all the, if they don't have great posture, if they're slumping forward, their shoulders are rolled out, rolled forward and kind of up around their ears. That's that. And they're stuck that way. No matter what they do, they can't straighten up. They can't straight. If they lie down on a table, their shoulders are going to be, or if they lie down on the floor, you'll notice that you can stick your hands underneath their shoulders. Their shoulders don't hit the, don't touch the floor anymore. They're stuck forward. And that is from tension in the spine, in the thoracic spine, the mid back between below your neck. Tension in those muscles causes those joints to get stuck. So your back is permanently hunched forward. And then you combine that with the pecs muscles, the chest muscles in front, pulling the shoulders forward, and the traps pulling the shoulders up a little bit. And the three of those things combine to just have you locked into this fight or flight posture, which is fine if you're going to go boxing or running. But if you're trying to relax or sleep or just not have pain in your mid-back, among other places, then it's really important to not have your spine rolled, your mid-back rolled forward, and your shoulders pinched forward from the chest muscles and held up by the trap muscles. People get stuck that way all the time, and stress, looking at screens, driving, reading, reinforces that. That is reversible, and it doesn't require any cracking or deep tissue massage. Your body has nerve endings in every fiber of every one of these muscles that is hardwired to your brain, and your brain has the potential to realize that that tension is not necessary anymore. You come in, I do an exam, I identify these places where that tension exists that doesn't need to be there, and do some very gentle positioning contacts that help your brain figure out how to relax those muscles, and then some stretches, some things I need to do on the table to stretch those muscles for you. And then I always show you some very specific, even if you think you've been, even if you have been stretching a lot, you're doing all the handout stretches that some other doctor or physical therapist gave you maybe. There's lots of stretches out there, but I often find that it's most of the time, almost all the time, when I show people the stretches that I'm talking about on this show, they've never seen that kind of stretch before. The type of stretches I'm talking about are ones that you don't see really anywhere else. Some of them are yoga stretches. A lot of them are stretches I've made up myself. The main thing is the stretches that I'm going to give you are different for you than they are for anybody else. The way it looks, there's no handouts. I take a picture. I show you how to do the stretch and then take a picture of you while you're doing it. That's your handout. That's how you can remind yourself how to do it. And you can't learn it from just one time. You need to be reinforced. I need to show you how to do it. You go home and practice it. You come back again and I show you how to do it again. There are a lot of details that make all of the difference that are important. And if you learn them, you'll find that it works. You finally find a way to get rid of the pain and keep it away and actually restore your posture to get that curve out of your upper back so it straightens back up again. That's mostly me working on you on the table, that part, but then stretches that you can do at home, very specific stretches that are, you know, custom tailored for you, enable you to keep that renewed posture, enable you to keep the neck and shoulder muscles loose again so you can get your shoulders to drop down again, get rid of that tension in your neck and your mid-back and keep it that way. So as long as you don't have a severe hunchback from like little old ladies get when they have osteoporosis, even if you're hunched forward quite a bit, it's usually mostly muscular tension that can be reversed. I'm Dr. Todd Binkley. You're listening to Safe, Effective, Natural Solutions to Almost Any Health Challenge. We're talking about various types of pain, mainly in the mid-back today. Sometimes people have chest pain. Who do you know who has chest pain? They've been to the doctor. They check their heart. They check their lung. Can't find anything wrong. Nobody can ever help them. They get a massage, it still hurts. Sometimes people go to a chiropractor and they're told they have a rib out and they get their rib adjusted. Ah, that feels great. Well, anytime something is stuck, if you do a forceful adjustment on it, you get a hit of endorphins, you get a little range of motion restored. Feels amazing. For how long? For a day or two? For 3 days, maybe? Anytime you use force, your brain doesn't really learn anything from that. A forceful adjustment is wonderful when you need it. To get some temporary relief from pain. A really, really deep tissue massage often feels amazing. But anytime you're using force on the body, you get temporary relief, you get a flood of endorphins, it feels wonderful. But how long does it those things last? I find that they don't last for more than a few days, typically a week or two at the most, because your body doesn't learn anything from having force applied to it. When you use gentle stimuli, neurofeedback, get your brain to notice where there is tension and help it realize that that tension doesn't need to be there, then your brain learns something from that. It learns how to relax those muscles and keep them relaxed. It learns how to stop causing them to tighten up over and over again when you do normal daily activities that would otherwise cause them to tighten up. So all of this pattern of tension that builds up over time is reversible. So chest pain. A lot of people have chest pain. They go to the doctor. No one can figure it out. Well, I'll give you an example. I had a patient in her 30s, young, healthy, fit woman, manager of a local restaurant. She looks great. She's feeling great. But for the past 5 months, she's been to the ER 3 times, maybe 4 times. She feels like she's going to have a heart attack. She's had rapid heart rate, shortness of breath, and headaches and pain in her neck. Nobody can figure out what's wrong. She's had an EKG. She had a chest x-ray. She had an echocardiogram. She's had virtually every test they can do on the heart and lungs. Everything is clear. I said, did they do any blood work? She said, yeah, they did blood work. It was all fine too. I said, well, you sure? Was there? I said, did they do a test called BNP? B as in boy, N as in Nancy, P as in Paul. It stands for B-type natriuretic peptide, but it's BNP. This is a test that measures stretch on the heart muscle. When you hear about these people that are, you know, athletes that drop dead on a basketball court, or an otherwise healthy, fit person goes out for a jog and drops dead of a heart attack while they're exercising, if you had done this BNP test on those people a couple of months before that incident, it would be elevated. You could see early enough that they're having tremendous stress on their heart, and do something about it, save their lives. Because this test doesn't just go up instantly. It takes time. Your heart is constantly beating. It never gets a break. It never turns off. It's constantly beating. So there's a lot of repair that has to go on. Your body is constantly breaking down heart muscle cells, replacing them with new ones. So in this normal process of healing and repair, the old cells that are getting broken down release a protein fragment, a peptide called BNP. And there's always a certain amount of that in your bloodstream. The upper limit of normal on the medical range is 100. The healthy range is really 40 or below. So when that's elevated, that shows that there's increased stress on your heart. There's more than normal turnover of heart muscles because there's something stressing your heart. So if you do that test at any point on someone who has no symptoms at all, but they have risk factors for heart disease, I recommend this test for anyone who has a family history of heart disease, who has a high stress lifestyle, who's on medication for high blood pressure, who has rapid heart rate or irregular heartbeat or shortness of breath. We'll often find that that's elevated, and you can reverse that oftentimes by something as simple as taking coenzyme Q10. Your body needs CoQ10 to heal and repair heart muscle, and people can be even in heart failure and take high doses of CoQ10, heal and repair the heart, and the shortness of breath goes away, the rapid heartbeat goes away, and we redo this test. I've seen people with no heart symptoms have a BNP level of 300, 600. I give them enough CoQ10 to get their heart repairing itself again, and it goes back to normal. So this woman with the chest pain and the shortness of breath, I said, they did that one test that was elevated. I said, they're doing BNP. She said, yeah, that was elevated. She pulled it up on her phone. It was 680. Upper limit of normal is 100, ideally below 40. Hers was 680, and they said they couldn't. I said, did they do anything about it? No, they said there's nothing they can do. It's just there's some kind of stress on the heart. They just want me to come back again if it doesn't go away. Well, she'd already been into the ER 3 or 4 times. Nobody could help her with anything. So I examined her spine, her neck, her back, and her rib cage. When you breathe in and out, the diaphragm at the bottom of the rib cage, kind of like a piston moving up and down, is 75% of your breathing in and out, inspiration and exhalation. But 25% of breathing in and out is your rib cage expanding and contracting. You've got muscles in between each pair of ribs, just like the ones you see in cows and pigs that people eat. There are 3 layers of muscles between your ribs. They're only about a half inch thick. And they can get tight like any other muscle. They can spasm like any other muscle. And when they're tight, your ribs don't move. Normally, when you push on any of your ribs, there's a little bit of give. There's a little bit of flexibility. Anywhere, if you push on your own rib cage, you can do it right now. And there's a little bit of a give. It feels like a little bit of a rubber bounce to it. And it doesn't feel as hard as a rock. So when those muscles, the rib muscles, do spasm, do get tight, then when you push on your ribs, there's no give at all. It feels like your ribs are made out of steel. And it's pretty common when people have any symptoms like this to have 2 or 3 or 4 places where you push on the ribs and it won't move, and it'll even be sore. When the stuck ribs gets pushed on it, it'll be sore because those muscles are tight. Well, this 35-year-old woman, virtually her entire rib cage had no movement at all. Her rib cage just felt like a cage of steel. All of her rib muscles were in spasm, and none of her ribs moved normally at all. And a lot of them hurt when I pushed on them. And it was, so basically her stuck muscles in her rib cage were constricting her lungs and her heart so much that she was having shortness of breath because she couldn't breathe completely because her ribs wouldn't move when she tried to breathe in and out, causing shortness of breath. It was even causing so much constriction around the heart that the heart muscle was breaking down. It was being overworked because it couldn't move. It was being constricted by the force of this rib cage that wouldn't move like it normally does. And that was proven by this blood test. No one could figure out what was causing it because none of those heart doctors checked whether or not her ribs were moving or not. That's not something they do. Anyway, so I worked on her on the table a couple of times a week for 3 weeks. And we retested. After the second or third visit, the headaches were gone. She was breathing normal again, and the rapid heart rate was gone. She was feeling fine, but she still had some tension in the ribs. I said, we need to do this a few more times. After about 2 or 3 weeks, I worked on her 6 times. I said, okay, now let's retest the BNP. So her pain was gone. She's feeling fine. We retested the BNP, and it went from 680 down to 20, well within the healthy range. And who else was ever going to figure that out? So you never know what you don't know. People get really frustrated when they have a pain. They go to several different doctors, even go to the hospital. They go to neurologists, cardiac specialists. And who do you know who has pain in their chest, shortness of breath, rapid heart rate? Nobody can figure out why. Please tell them to come see me. I've seen so many people with conditions like this, and no one else can figure it out because no one checks to see if there's tension in your ribs. It's fairly easy to reverse. How do I do that? How do I release this tension in the rib muscles? Well, you don't adjust. I don't adjust the ribs. Cracking your ribs, I don't know. Some people like that. I don't see the point of it. If your rib feels like it's out, it's because a muscle somewhere is pulling on it. I would rather help your brain figure out how to relax that muscle. And this is actually a technique I learned from a craniosacral therapist. I get all kinds of alternative healing on myself. I'm constantly picking up things over the years. I've been in practice for 35 years. I really like craniosacral therapy. It's kind of similar to some of the things I do. They're not doctors, but they're really well-trained in feeling and finding where you have tension in your spine and doing some specific holding type things to release that tension. So anyway, I went to a craniosacral therapy that taught me this technique called compression. So if you're trying to release tension that's deeper inside your body that you can't get to with a massage and is even kind of difficult to get to with a stretch, if you just hold the front of the body with one hand and the back of the body with the other hand, it tends to release tension in the muscles deep inside, all the way between the top hand and the bottom hand. So there's a way of just holding and lightly compressing the muscles of the ribs and holding that for a couple of minutes in several different places, and the muscles of the ribs relax. And you can feel it immediately, and it feels amazing. And because there's no force involved, your brain learns that that tension doesn't need to be there. And it learns how to keep it from coming back. So it is a lasting solution. So this woman in particular that I mentioned, after that 6 times I saw her, no one could figure out what was wrong with her heart and her lungs. And I've seen her several times since then. It never came back. I've had so many patients over the years that think they're having a heart attack. They have pain in the chest. I check their ribs and magic happens. I had a 14-year-old kid that came in one time. His parents were seeing me and they brought his kid in. They took him to the ER, couldn't find anything wrong with him. He had spasm in his rib muscles. I worked on him once. It went away, never came back. Young people are really easy. Well, on the opposite extreme, what about people when they're really old and they've got arthritis? Can you help them? Well, here's an example. I had a patient who was in her 80s and had elective heart surgery. She had a minor blockage. She didn't really have to have surgery, but they did an angiogram, found a blockage that was causing her to... She was a dynamo. She was in her 80s, but fit, thin, driving back and forth to LA all the time every year. She was a concert violinist. She put on a play every Christmas with her church. She was just a go, go, go, living by herself in a house on the beach. She was a force of nature. And so she was just slowing down a little bit. And that was when she went to the cardiologist and he did the angiogram and said, you don't have to have surgery necessarily, but you've got some blockage. If we do a procedure on it, then, you'll feel better. So she said, yeah, I want to do that, because she was convinced. And, a month later, she'd be up on her feet, back to normal. Well, she was coming into me for arthritis in her neck because of playing the violin for 60 years. She always had this stiffness in her neck. And and couldn't get rid of it completely. I always say it worked for her best to just keep loosening it up a couple times a month. She'd come every 2 weeks, and we'd just do a gentle treatment to keep the tension out of her neck, because she was still causing it to tighten up playing her violin. So anyway, I always saw her usually a couple times a month. And after she has this surgery, told me she was going to have this surgery and she'd see me in a month or so. Well, 3 months go by. I haven't heard from her. So I call her up and she says, "Oh, I'm lying in bed. I can hardly breathe. I've had to hire somebody to come in to change the bedding and feed me." She had to hire a live-in staff person just to help her get through the day. And she hadn't been out of her house in 3 months. I said, "Okay, I'm going to come see you. I don't normally do house calls, but she had been a patient of mine for years, and I needed to find out what was going on." So she had so much tension in her ribs from the surgical procedure. When they cut your sternum open and pull it open to get to your heart to do the procedure, that's obviously going to create some tension in your ribs. They're never going to check for that. I did this rib compression on her, and she immediately could breathe better in that first session. I went back a second time, repeated the procedure. She got out of bed, started driving again, went back to normal life. Twice, two sessions, loosening up the tightness in the ribs, and she went from lying in bed for 3 months back to walking around, driving, and breathing normal, even though she had arthritis and she was in her 80s. So you never know what might be possible. If you know somebody, anybody that's in pain, in their mid-back, in their chest and shoulders, have them give me a call. 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
8: Martha Washington faced a lot of challenges while being married to our nation's first president. But she didn't let circumstances control her emotions. Here's what she wrote to a friend.
9: "I am still determined to be cheerful and happy in whatever situation I may be. For I have also learned from experience that the greater part of our happiness or misery depends on our dispositions and not on our circumstances."
8: Are you carrying around seeds of happiness or of misery? Left to ourselves, we usually choose misery. That's why we need God's grace. He can plant seeds of contentment and joy in our hearts that will last through any difficulty. The Apostle Paul said, "I have learned to be content, whatever the circumstances." We can say the same thing when we realize that a wise, loving, sovereign God is controlling every circumstance of our lives. With Seeking Him, I'm Nancy DeMoss Wagmuth.
0: See if you agree with these words of an IBM engineer. He said, "Don't worry about people stealing your ideas. If your ideas are any good, you'll have to ram them down people's throats." He was referring, of course, to people's lack of openness to anything new. Sometimes we're not open to new ideas because we didn't have the idea first. And sometimes it's because it's new. Like when the gospel of Christianity says that salvation is a free gift received by faith. People have resisted that idea for 2,000 years, which is a shame. It's the best idea you'll ever hear. This is David Jeremiah, encouraging you to get on the road to new life. Discover all God's ideas on Route 66.
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13: Greg Laurie here. 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
29: Near the end of the Revolutionary War, George Washington received a letter from one of his own officers. Colonel Louis Nicola suggested that America might be better served by a monarchy, with Washington himself as king. Washington firmly rejected the idea. He had spent years leading Americans in a fight for independence from a monarchy. He would not see that victory end with America creating a king of its own. He understood that the cause of the revolution was greater than any one man. His example reminds us that power can be offered, earned, or taken. But character determines whether we use it for ourselves or remain faithful to something greater.
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when we praise God for all the goodness, for all the blessing, for all the healing, for the great things that he has done, do you know that when we praise God, we are not equal? And so when I say we're not equal, we are not equal to the amount of blessing God has poured unto us. When we bless him with our verbal mouth, God is satisfied. And when we bless him by blessing the poor, God is satisfied. And so we can give God the blessing in so many ways, but I will remind you today that our blessing to God is not close to the blessing God has poured upon us. And so what can we say today? What can we give God the praise for today? We can praise him more and more. We can praise him in the sanctuary. We can praise him when we're sitting in our living room. We can praise him in a job. We can praise God any place, anytime. Paul said, I praise God all day long. And you would say, how can he praise him all day long? Doesn't he have to go to work? Doesn't he have to walk? You know, in your heart, you can be present with God because he is present with you. And so, brothers and sisters, I know some people get tired and weary. The Bible says, do not be tired or weary in well-doing, because at the end, we shall reap a harvest, a reward. And so we are not told to faint. Jesus often got away to the mountaintop because he was tired. He wasn't tired of God. He was tired of this old world. And so we should get tired of the world, but not tired of serving and praising a holy and righteous God, realizing that even when we are at our best, it falls far short of the glory of God. And so God has to add a little bit of a pump up. That's right. He has to pump up our praise and just make it greater in order for it to match his glory, his praise, and his giving. And so, brothers and sisters, what type of people should we be? We should be all about giving God the glory. And so today, I just want to go over how to give God the glory. And the best way to give God the glory is to say, thank you, God. Thank you. You know, you may be going through some things, and I'm praying for people who have cancer. I'm praying for people who are just being separated in divorce. I'm praying for people who have so many problems in their life. And maybe that's you. We pray for so many people through this radio broadcast who have been experiencing all the troubles that most of us would really have difficulty giving praise to God when we're in a wheelchair, or when we're deaf, or when we lost our sight. And so when we go through some things, often God is judged. And I'm not saying don't judge God, but I am saying judge righteously. And if you judge righteously, you only have two or three words to say. And that is, God, be merciful to me, a sinner. And I don't care what type of robe you're wearing on Sunday morning. I don't care what your title that man has given you, and or maybe even the title that God has given you. The Bible is full of all kind of people with all kind of titles who did not live up to that title. King David was given the title a man after God's own heart. And he should have said a king after God's own heart. But King David failed miserably. And so you would say, since King David committed adultery, which I don't know how many of you are guilty,
You don't have to say ouch. King David lied. I don't know how many of you are guilty of lying. I'll say ouch to that one. King David even committed murder when he stole someone's wife. And I don't know about you, but in my book, that is somebody who I would not want to hang around with. I can't even see murdering somebody, let alone murdering them for their wife. And of course, in America, he would see jail time, except if he was not the president or the king. I'm not going to say anything about the current crimes that the presidents can now do. However, think about what you would judge King David's punishment to be. And then think about when God said, I have put your sins away. And so you begin to understand that King David, or should we just go back to David, had a lot of things to thank God for. Now, brothers and sisters, you may not have committed murder. You may not have committed adultery. You may not have been a liar. But let me remind you that one sin is enough to put you into hell. And before you discount that one sin, I need to remind you that that is exactly what happened to the angels. Their one sin caused them to now be kicked out of heaven and to suffer the pain of a fiery hell that God made for them. And so not only should the angels be in hell, but because you are guilty of much more than one sin, how many would raise their hands at saying you've committed in this last week 100 sins? How many would say 200? How many would say 1,000 in this week or month alone? And then combine that with how many ever years you've been on earth, and your sins probably far outnumber the population of the world. And contrast that with the one sin of the angels, and that was in rebellion to the truth of God. And the angels didn't commit adultery. The angels didn't, the Bible does say the devil is the father of murders. And I don't know if that just refers to the murdering of humans. I don't know how that works in the heavenly realms. However, you and I have no ground to stand on when we stand in the presence of a holy and righteous God, other than the fact that a holy and righteous God has declared us innocent, not guilty of the sins that we are guilty of. And the devil says, that's no fear because we only committed one. And look, these guys are committing them left and right. And you think the devil is not the accuser of the brethren? Well, that's his number one fun job, is to accuse you and me day and night in front of a holy and righteous God. You and I pray to God to praise him, to glorify him. That is when we pray. And of course, we should pray very, very often. But the devil stands before God to bring accusation for the stupid things. And I'm going to say stupid. I'm sorry if I offend you. But when we sin, we are not being very intelligent. When we sin against a God who loves us, a God who paid the ultimate price by doing something that seems to be well beyond what was necessary in sending his son, Jesus Christ, to die for you and me on that cross. But God deemed it what is needed to happen. Jesus Christ even declared, God, you have another way. Surely you can spare me from going to the cross.
And God's answer was, "My son, you will go to the cross." And so here we are, even a little bit of understanding, but not really comprehending what type of God we serve, what type of love we have received. Even the most wicked, vilest man, who we could even compare to David, has an opportunity like David has to enter into the pearly gates, eternal life. Forgiveness of sin is the greatest thing that we have been given, which allows us to enter into eternal life, and we really, really, really do not even realize the opportunity that God has given to us. And so, as you stand in your flesh, think about why you should give God the praise. Also, think about why God deserves the glory and the praise that you can give him. And then to top it off, think of what you are doing or have done or even intend to do to even a microscopic decimeter close to God in giving him praise. And so we can praise him with our lips, we can praise him with our love, we can praise him with our sacrifice. And I submit to you that God would love to see you praise him with your love. God would love to see you do something great for him. And if you heard me before, each day I challenge you to do something great for God. And so some people might interpret that to mean that you will take a sword and storm the Capitol and declare that God reigns in America. And so the disciples wanted to show love for God by standing up and fighting for him. Jesus said, whatever you need to do, sell what you have and buy a sword. And when he said that, one of the disciples said, here are two swords right here. And so I will submit to you, they had already planned that if anybody would attack them, that they were ready to do physical battle to defend Jesus. Or else, why would they have two swords already at the ready? So when Jesus told them to sell and buy a sword, they already had it on their presence. It's like carrying an Uzi. And so why would you carry an Uzi when you go preach the gospel? Some people consider that wise and intelligent and giving God the glory. However, when the time came for them to use the sword, when they were under a physical attack, when the soldiers that were sent from the high priest, in other words, the attack did not come from the Romans, the attack did not come from the soldiers, the attack came, as it usually will, from people who are thinking they are doing God a service. And the reason they think they're doing God a service, because they are doing things that truly benefit them. Jesus' greatest enemies were those in the priesthood, or should we say those in the pastorate, or should we say those who are leaders of denominations. If you look at it, it is the same situation. If you say, well, the leaders of our political situations in today, I don't know if you listen to this, maybe 100 years, maybe it'll be different.
political divisions, but the scribes and Pharisees fit neatly into the descriptions of the Democrats and Republicans. And so, brothers and sisters, you may favor one party over another, because just like in Jesus' days, the Pharisees were much, much more religious than the Sadducees. Paul was a Pharisee. And it doesn't really mention too many people who are Sadducees, because the Sadducees did not believe in the resurrection from dead, from life and fleshly into life in spiritual. And so they had many teachings that were not biblically based. However, the Pharisees, they believed in angels, they believed in life after death. Basically, their doctrine was much, much more holy than those of the Sadducees. And so I will tip my hat towards the Republican Party, for they have a foundation of religious beliefs. They disagree with abortion. They disagree with people changing sexes. And I applaud them for that. However, there seems to be a lack of concern for the truly poor. And so some would argue and say, well, we do this and we do that, and that is great. However, does it meet the Jesus standard? And there we will take a look. But you and I should not be subject to political parties. We may vote in that line because it is okay to vote. However, our political party is the same as our religious party, and that would be the God party. And I will tell you from the scriptures in 1 Corinthians chapter 13, if you haven't read it in a while, then read what it says about love. Or if you understood the story of the Good Samaritan, where Jesus tells us the story, and probably I believe it to be true, about the Samaritan who did God's will over above the priests and the scribes and those religious leaders who will put on a good show on Sunday morning. But when the rubber hit the road and they had an opportunity to show God's love, they failed to do it. And so today, if we will judge any type of religious activity, political activity, ethnic activities, kingdom activities, you know, we have a lot of things that we are a part of. But the number one thing to be a part of is the kingdom of God above all others. And so when we compromise, which I hope you understand, the devil is not really the God of opposition. He is the king of compromise. He's the king of father of lies, and he's the father of so many bad things. And so he easily knows how to go after the desires of your heart, the pride of life, the pride in money, the lust for material things, sexual appetites, all those things he will lead you to do against the kingdom of God. Truly, we have a number of pastors who would agree that they have committed adultery. Probably a whole lot more than have been put on the spotlight. Truly, we have a number of widows and orphans in our community who receive very little

You actually ministering, blessing, helping those widows and orphans who are in your ability to reach out to, and to, I think, the shame of the American church, I think we are doing at the best a minimal effort to take care to give God the praises through the love that we have an opportunity to show. And so you ask me why the church being so rich, why the church having so much, why our pastors and our churches are full of abundance, and yet we fail to even come close to obeying the word of God when God Jesus said, take care of those who are poor, take care of those who are being chastised, take care of aliens, aka foreigners. And so we, through our political parties, often give the party more power than what we give Jesus. And I'm not necessarily saying disband political powers, because they will always be basically serving the wills of mankind and basically serving the devil's will. But again, I'm not saying get rid of them. I'm saying make sure that the number one party in your life is God's party. And when the issues of either the Democrats, who are, in my opinion, much more concerned about the poor and needy, and that's why a lot of folks hate them, because they don't want them taking their money and give it to some good for nothing lazy bum. And I kind of sympathize with you on that. However, let's make sure that the scriptures, when you say lazy bum, that you have scriptural backup. And of course, there is scriptural backup about the lazy man found all over the books of Proverbs. However, the book of love is greater than trying to do justice to the lazy people and keep them away from your money or keep them away from political power. And so I wonder sometimes when we say God and country, what really are we saying? Because God says God and love for the poor, love and obedience, God and doing things that are the benefit of others more so than the benefit of yourself. And so we need to be about, and hear me clearly, we need to be about our Father's business. And so we take a great amount of pride in this country, as well as we should, because obviously we are blessed well beyond what we deserve. And so sometimes many people reconcile, well, how can a country that has done so many bad things be lifted up by God? And so many people say, well, we haven't done anything bad. And I think if we just sit and think about it, this country has done tremendously amount of bad things. And so many people say, well, this country is not blessed by God and is cursed. However, that is an obvious fallacy also, because every nation God judges for good or bad. However, we don't necessarily need to boast and brag, because we have Nebuchadnezzar, who was the ruler of the entire earth. Not necessarily because he was a good king, not really even necessarily because he was holy. He was the king of the entire earth simply because God said, I will raise him up. And so when he attacked Jerusalem, was he holier than Jerusalem? Of course not.
Did he follow God more than those?

in Jerusalem? Not by any means. The scripture simply says that God will often use those who are not holy in order to be a blessing by reigning in the sins of the holy. And I know it doesn't make sense to you that God would use an unholy nation to chastise and bring into subjection a holy nation. But God is not concerned as much about this life. Don't get me wrong, God has promised us a great life. However, God is much more concerned about your eternal life. Else, why would the richest people in the world typically be those who do not give God the praise that he is due? There are a lot of people in this great American nation of ours who should be the wealthiest people in the planet, but they are not. They're not even the wealthiest people, sometimes in their own church. And you say, why did not God bless them with superior wealth? Well, I'll tell you a little secret. They shall be blessed with a superior wealth, however, not in this lifetime. Jesus took particular note of the widow women who gave 2 pence into the offering. And it kind of blew my wig when he said, she gave more than all the others. And so you're looking at me and I'm looking at you. Jesus, she only gave 2 pence or 2 pennies or maybe 50 cents or maybe $2. That's how inflation works, my friend. However, God is looking at you, and you think God does not know how much you've given into the offering? You know, God doesn't necessarily need to have ledgers to show who gives the most, because God has a different way of looking at the things that we do that is different from the way man looks at you. You walk into a church and you will say, well, the most holiest person here may be the pastor. And God will walk into that same church and he'll say the most holiest person here is the janitor. And so you and I need to always remember that what man values is not the same system of a holy and righteous God who not only looks at what's in the hand of giving, but more specifically looks at what's in the heart of giving. And if you think they're equal, they are not. If you think everybody stands before God in an equal level, we do not. Everybody has the opportunity. However, we are going to be, and I know we don't like to use this word, but we need to bring it out at this point. We are going to be judged by a lot of different factors that you and I are probably not even aware is on the judgment list. And we have no excuse, because the Word of God is living, powerful, and active. And so we only choose to do the things that will bring us praise of men. We only choose to obey the scripture that will bring us good and blessings from the hand of men, because the men can bless. Even the devil can bring blessing. However, we need to remember 100% of the scriptures, and I often refer to them as the dark side of the Bible, not because it is dark, but because it never really, truly sees the light of day in most of our churches. And so today, we want to go over some of the things, and unfortunately, we're not going to hit most of them, because there are just so many ways that God's judgment will not match the judgment of man. And you and I need to be particular attention
to when God says he is looking, judging, and will bring blessing or punishment to those who either obey what we often consider minuscule commandments, but God considers great commandments. So today we're talking about, where are you in the kingdom of God? Many of us think we're high and lifted up when we're actually at the low bottom of the totem pole. And sometimes, because we have wealth, we assume that we are blessed of God. We think our nation, that is the wealthiest nation, has received wealth, and we are at the top, and we are the greatest, and we are the best. However, Nebuchadnezzar said the same thing about Babylon. Babylon is the wealthiest. Babylon is the strongest. Babylon is the greatest. And so he was, while he was patting himself on the back about how much he was blessed, God told him, well, Nebuchadnezzar, it's about time for me to bring you down. And so when you hear anybody brag about how great, any nation say about how strong, any entity brag about how smart, I mean, we do a lot of this stuff, but let me remind you that none of that will please the holy and righteous God, who is specializing in bringing humility to those who think they're all that in a bag of chips. And I always teach that God has a university of humility. And if you want to be a part and enrolled in a university of humbleness, just keep saying how great you are, how smart you are, how your country is so great, how your business is so great, how your family is so great, how your children are so great, how your church is so great. And watch if you do not get enrolled in the University of Humble. And so we need to give glory and honor to God in all things. If you have a great nation, you should say, God, we thank you for all the blessings, but Lord, help this great nation not just be great in power and might, but be great in helping poor, be great in helping nations who are less fortunate and probably even less blessed. Help us to be great in the things that you consider great. Help us to show love. And I will admit that when a great nation wants to be greater, they will forget about their swords. They'll forget about their guns. And like Jesus said, they will understand that it is God who provides protection. It is God who provides the financial blessings. Oh, we go through the motions, but at the end of the day, it is God who is the greatest army, the greatest economic advisor, the greatest healer, the greatest giver of peace and joy that you can imagine. And so, what is our response to praising a holy and righteous God who has given us his word in abundance if we choose to obey it? He has given us the opportunity to make the sacrifice of the simple things. And the biggest sacrifice is to sacrifice our praise, because if we do not praise God sufficiently, Jesus said the rocks will cry out and there will be a great reconciliation, because God shall be the great judge, and you need to make sure that the things that are important to God are important to you, an integral part of your everyday life. Sure, some people can praise God on Sunday morning, and then there's a definitely cricket sound because nothing's going up to God of any type of praise until the next Sunday. And I will tell you, that is extremely short-sighted. So give God the praise. Do something great.
And the greatest thing you can do is not preach to 10,000. The greatest thing you can do is not give $5 million. The greatest thing you can do is not do things to show how smart and intelligent or whatever, or politically powerful, or all those things. The greatest thing you can do is to love his children with mercy and love. And that's, my friend, when you stand before a holy and righteous God, and he will say, well done, good and faithful servant. And so the opportunity is in our hands to be a blessing beyond what you could even imagine. So go out, be strong, be bold, be courageous, because the Lord our God is holy, righteous, and just.

Well, a very good hallelujah. And to add to that, a very hearty praise the Lord. Amen. And do you know today is such a great day to give God the glory for the things that he has done in your life? To give God the glory because he said, don't worry about tomorrow because sufficient is today. And sometimes we like to plan and put things into place and all these other great and intelligent things. However, today is a great day to praise God. And so you got to kind of put yourself in God's steps. You know, all the things that you and I worry about, I have a feeling that God doesn't really worry about them. And so I have a great deal of friends. I have a great deal of associates. And more importantly, I have a great deal of myself that tends to worry about things that I should not be worrying about. And so, brothers and sisters, what's in your wallet today? Oh, I took that from that commercial. what's in your heart today? What are the things that have you worried, bound up? You're getting all kind of bad things happen to your body. Worry is a great disease that is alive and well in the church today. And so as we walk with a God who's totally amazing, as we serve a God who says, I want to take away all your fears, all your worries, all the things that you really don't need to pack with you. And so why don't we strive to get rid of worry? We should ban it out of our lives. We should ban it out of our pocketbooks. We should ban it off the things that influences our life. As I share this little secret before we go into our topic today, worry is probably one of the worst sins that we do. And I say, Minister Greg Bynum, that happens to be my name. If I, Minister Greg Bynum, and I'm having a great time serving God, but I'm having an even better time trying to unpack worry. It likes to attach itself to my day, and you just ban it. Say, okay, Mr. Worry, you're not going to come in here today. Jesus says, worry about the things of today, for tomorrow has enough problems of its own. And to that I say a big amen, as I put worry in its place. And so today we have such a great amount of things. I mean, our God is just given us so many great and precious promises. And so today, friend of mine, let's go over the promises of God and let's unpack the things that don't bring us closer to God, more faith in God. And me being an accountant, which means that, you know, I can count pretty good, and I can do taxes. At least I used to be able to do taxes. I don't know if I could do them anymore. But most of my friends spend a lot of their church time talking about things that do not reflect on eternity. And so today we're going to talk about how to take care of your finances. And so if we had time, I could probably talk to most of you and show you how to be a millionaire in 5 years. And you say, well, I've been alive for 30 years. I go to church every Sunday. The pastor says, if we give this, we're going to get this in return and all this other stuff. And I haven't seen that great return that the pastor and evangelist are talking about. And so if I can just preach a little bit of truth to you, why is that, do you think, that you haven't seen the returns on the blessings that you have been pouring into the church?
And so the first things we need to do, coming from an accountant who, you know, I could count the different things in your life. I could count how many, how much gold and silver and gold. I can count how many cars or how many houses. You know, there are a lot of ways to count the things of this earth. But the first thing to riches is to understand what are the true riches. Everything that shines is not gold. Everything that has a value on this particular time will all be temporary. And so, brothers and sisters, why don't we put our hearts and our minds on things that will last a whole lot longer than this short time on earth? And so we love when we go to church, and I remember I've been in so many churches. And so the subject most of the time is get your stuff back. You know, that's a cute little line that's been around for probably 15 or 20 years. Get your stuff back. And if I could tell you about the riches, I would say, basically, you're asking for to get your junk back. That's right. The things that you love are mostly junk. And you say, what do you mean junk? I mean, this stuff is great. I mean, everybody wants the money. Everybody wants to be rich. Everybody wants the million or, man, I can't believe it's $2 million houses. I mean, I understand that. And I'm not too far behind you. However, what does the word say? And so in order to figure out what the word says, we have to go into the dark side of the Bible. And you say, what? The dark side of the Bible? And I'm not talking about dark because it's evil. I'm basically saying the dark side of the Bible because some kind of way it very, very seldom makes it to the light of day in our churches. And so we'll talk about getting your stuff back, which interpreted is get your junk back. And if I could share a little secret with you, the devil didn't steal your stuff. The devil, what's he going to do with all your stuff? You know, he's probably saying, here, take your stuff back because I got all this stuff stored up everywhere. And so he loves it when we want our temporary blessings more so than our eternal blessings. And so let's go into the scriptures that produce eternal blessings, because I believe that's where the value lies for you and me. And of course, as Jesus explained to the rich man who came to him and said, you know, I have been keeping the law. I have been keeping the word. I've kept the Ten Commandments. You know, I'm kind of like an awesome young man of God. And if you compare him to my life, he probably is 20, 30 times better. I have had my share. However, he was very confused on how to be rich. And so he believed that when Jesus told him to sell everything you have, give to the poor, and come follow me. And in his heart, that was probably close to blasphemy, because we ain't doing that. We're not going to sell and give to those lazy people and come follow you, Jesus, preaching. I'm way, way, way too rich for that. And so as we reason together, that is the attitude of the majority of folks who are destined to inherit eternal life. In the decades that I've been in church, in the decades that I've been behind the scenes in some of the most powerful denominations, in the decades that I've seen some really mighty men of God, most of them had a very interesting attitude towards temporary riches. And so today, brothers and sisters, let's unfurl the dark side of the Bible
that doesn't seem to get the most teaching because we love the, I'm not going to say itching ears. That's a Bible term. And we got too much to go on for to make you want to throw stones at me. But anyway, let's go to what the Word says and let's see how Jesus could make that statement. And the rich man and many of you and I not be aware of what God says is blessings. So let's go to Luke chapter 16, verses 15. And that is an amazing scripture. When you read it, it's like, wow, I can't believe that this is what's in the Word. And so Luke chapter 16, 15 says, you are those who justify yourselves before men. Well, I resemble that remark. I will always, when I'm criticized, nine times out of 10, I will find a way to say, well, this is why I did this and this is why I did that. And you probably do the same thing. So I feel like I'm in good company. And so the Word goes on to say, for that which is highly esteemed among men, and I can think of a lot of things that are highly esteemed. And again, we're talking Luke chapter 16, verse 15. For those that is highly esteemed among men is abomination in the sight of God. And so Jesus was in the boat and the great storm came up and his disciples were fearful that their boat was going to capsize and they were going to drown. And so that scripture kind of hits me that way. I don't know about you, but that's a big wake-up call for me that the things that I highly esteem is abomination to God. And like I said a little earlier, I love to justify the things I do. I've heard a great pastor kind of explain that verse. And of course, he was a really great man of God who teaches some really wonderful things. However, I am challenging on what is an abomination to God. And if you know abomination, that's a terrible word for God to say. However, it makes you and me want to examine what are the things that I highly esteem. And so I'll be the first to admit that I love my Tesla. For a while there, I was thinking about how can I get that Tesla into heaven? Maybe there's be like a loophole somewhere. But now I'm kind of to the point where, no, the Tesla is not going to go to heaven with me. Because it's going to be in that great pile of junk. And so I love my house. I love how much my salary is. You know, I'm a pretty easygoing guy. However, if it's an abomination because I esteem it so highly, then I need to be careful. And I don't know how much time we're going to talk about the biggest abomination that is in every one of our lives. Well, maybe not everyone, but a good 95%. And that is the original sin that we carry with us every single day, and it loves to pop up when we least expect. And so you say, what sin is that? Is it lust, or is it pride, or is it what's the other, some of the other sins? Well, there's a whole bunch of them, but it is the word pride. And sometimes it amazes me how quickly it pops up when I'm not even thinking about it. Pride of life, pride of the things I own, pride of what people say good about me, hate when people say bad about me. Even if it's the truth, we really don't want to hear bad things. And so the things that I esteem are, but the Lord says, abomination. So how do we clean up our act? You know, we do a great deal of preaching of getting your junk back in church, but we kind of want to maybe want to tweak that a little bit. Let's go to Matthew chapter 5, verse 44. But I say unto you, love your enemies, bless them that curse you, do good to them that hate you. Now, I ain't going to say that's an abomination scripture,
but it sure is a crazy one, because I will confess, I do not want to love my enemies. And so that's something that I'm trying to practice every single day. And so when he says, love your enemies, bless them that curse you, I will tell you who will shine like the stars in heaven, those who keep that little scripture more so than those that are, have great wealth, more so than those who preach the word, more so than those who have all kind of giftings. Because the, what's going to happen is those prophets, the Bible says, is going to do away. There will be no prophecies in the kingdom. And you might say, well, I have faith to move mountains, and I have faith to believe. And you know what? Faith is also going to be done away with, because there won't be no faith to move mountains as we see our Lord and Savior face to face. And to the shock of some of you, I know you love your spouse and you guys have done many decades of wonderful things, but they will not be your spouse in a few years. So you starting to see the picture. What will follow you into the pearly gates?

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2: Near the end of the Revolutionary War, George Washington received a letter from one of his own officers. Colonel Louis Nicola suggested that America might be better served by a monarchy, with Washington himself as king. Washington firmly rejected the idea. He had spent years leading Americans in a fight for independence from a monarchy. He would not see that victory end with America creating a king of its own. He understood that the cause of the revolution was greater than any one man. His example reminds us that power can be offered, earned, or taken, but character determines whether we use it for ourselves or remain faithful to something greater.
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7: Martha Washington faced a lot of challenges while being married to our nation's first president, but she didn't let circumstances control her emotions. 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
7: Are you carrying around seeds of happiness or of misery? Left to ourselves, we usually choose misery. That's why we need God's grace. He can plant seeds of contentment and joy in our hearts that will last through any difficulty. The Apostle Paul said, I have learned to be content, whatever the circumstances. We can say the same thing when we realize that a wise, loving, sovereign God is controlling every circumstance of our lives. With Seeking Him, I'm Nancy DeMoss Wagamuth.
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10: Thanks so much for joining the E. Cola Sue Freeze Show. I usually don't start that way. So hello, hello, hello. This is Sue Freeze, and I'm so thankful to be with you today. And I'm going to be talking to you about a new book that I am writing, and I'm so excited. It would be book number 4. And I'm very excited about it because it's something that started a long, long time ago. I had two sisters, one older, one younger. We had a 5-bedroom home in Westminster, and it was a 2-story home, and I had the middle bedroom because I was the middle child. And one day I was crying out to God, and I just said, God, who am I and why am I here? It's got to be more than what I'm experiencing right now. It's got to be more than this. And boy, is it more than this. And so everything that happens is preparation for your next assignment. And I wasn't really a believer until about 11 years old. And at 11 years old, I wanted to go to camp. It was YMCA camp. And I was so excited about wanting to go. I don't even know how I heard about it, but I heard about it. And I went to my parents and I said, I really want to go. Well, the cost of it was so much that my parents couldn't afford to have me go, or they didn't want to spend the money or whatever. And so my mom says, okay, so you want to go? And I said, absolutely, I want to go. She said, okay, well, they said that if you sell XYZ number of candy-covered peanuts, these cans of peanuts, that if you sold this many, you would earn enough money to be able to go on this camp. So that was such a good lesson for me on salesmanship, knocking on doors to my neighbors and saying, here's my story and here's what I'm needing, ask and you shall receive, right? I learned so many things, and it was a lesson that my mother allowed me to learn. And I think that lesson has helped me progress on having doors shut in my face, sometimes kindly, sometimes not so kindly. But